0: That will include areas for military snipers and weaponry. NPR's Kristen Wright has the story.
1: President Trump says on Truth Social, military operations at the proposed Triumphal Arch near the National Mall are needed for national security purposes. He says at the request of the military, the arch will post snipers and house, store, and have the rapid ability to use large numbers of drones and ammunition. The administration's plans to build the arch between Arlington National Cemetery and the Lincoln Memorial have been met with opposition. Three Vietnam War veterans and an architectural historian sued, claiming the president needs congressional approval and that the arch would obscure a historically symbolic sight line. The National Park Service hasn't given final approval. Trump has also framed plans for a White House ballroom and underground bunker as a matter of national security. Kristen Wright, NPR News.
0: Ukrainian President Volodymyr Zelensky says he plans to meet with President Trump on the sidelines of the United Nations General Assembly meeting in New York this week. NPR's Joanna Kakissis in Kyiv reports the meeting comes as Russia and Ukraine have escalated attacks.
2: Writing on social media, Zelensky said he spoke with Trump by phone and thanked him for signing a bill that would allow more sanctions on Russia. Zelensky said the meeting in New York could, quote, change a lot. There is diplomatic momentum, he wrote. U.S.-led talks to end Russia's war on Ukraine stalled early this year as the Trump administration focused on the U.S. war on Iran. Zelensky says he expects negotiations to resume next month. But he has also authorized the expansion of long-range strikes on Russia's energy sites in retaliation for daily Russian attacks on Ukrainian cities. Joanna Kakissis, NPR News, Kyiv.
0: New reports out this week could show how rising costs are reshaping the housing market. NPR's Stephen Basaha reports.
3: It's possible average mortgage rates will rise above 7% for the first time since January 2025. We'll find out Thursday when Freddie Mac releases its weekly average for the 30-year fixed-rate mortgage. The cost of borrowing across the economy has been climbing, both because the Federal Reserve raised interest rates last week and because the bond market has been shaken for months over concerns about government debt and inflation. On Thursday, we'll also get sales numbers on newly built homes in August from the U.S. Census Bureau. According to the National Association of Realtors, existing home sales in August fell 2% from a month earlier. Stephen Basaha, NPR News.
0: Local authorities say an ICE officer has shot and wounded a man in Austin, Texas, where ICE protesters were gathered. You're listening to NPR News. California health officials are warning of a possible measles exposure after an infected and unvaccinated passenger traveled across the state via Amtrak trains and thruway buses. NPR's Lydia Kalitri has the story.
4: The California Department of Public Health says the passenger traveled through at least six different counties by train and bus and was later hospitalized. The agency says it's working with the Centers for Disease Control and Prevention to identify and notify people who may have been exposed. In a statement, California's Assistant Public Health Officer, Dr. Rita Nguyen, says this case serves as a reminder of the importance of vaccination against measles. More than 3,400 cases of measles have been confirmed in the U.S. this year, according to the CDC. Pennsylvania is currently dealing with the country's largest outbreak, with the state reporting 760 confirmed cases and at least four deaths. Lydia Kalitri, NPR News.
0: The movie Resident Evil is giving the North American box office a boost. Sony Pictures says the film has earned an estimated $60 million in ticket sales from more than 3,600 locations in the U.S. and Canada in its first weekend in the theaters. The ticket sales mark a franchise best, surpassing most previous films for their entire domestic runs. Practical Magic 2 landed in second place with $12.2 million in its second weekend at the box office. Spider-Man Brand New Day, The Odyssey, and Coyote vs. Acme rounded out the top five movies this weekend. I'm Lindy Kenyon, NPR News in Washington.
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Aloha mai kakou. Ova o Keli Iloma. Aloha everyone, I'm Keli Iloma, and this is a special edition of Kanikapila Sunday for HPR's fall membership campaign. We are so grateful to all of the people who have donated and thought about us in this time of rescission in funding from the federal government. And I wanted to give you a taste of what it's like to be a member of HPR. If you join HPR, you can get an advance notice to the concerts in the Atherton. And so today I'm going to give you a treat. Just every performance that you hear today will be from an Atherton performance series, all Hawaiian music. And we began with Uheuhene singing Maui medley. The mele were Kaulana Molokai, Mele Olanai, and Koali. You know, it's so great to come to these performances, but not that many people get to see them. So once they come to the performances, we find ways to rebroadcast them, save them online so that you can see them later. It's just what we do at HPR. So I'm going to now move into some more wonderful live Mele Hawaii performances, beginning with the artists from 2023 and 2024. And first you will hear Ledward Ka'apana singing Ikona.

0: Mahalo for joining us this evening. Aloha.
1: We're going to go island by island. We're going to start on the wonderful island of Hawaii, the Big Island. And this beautiful mele, Hawaii Noe Ko'oi, written by Henry Naofe. Beautiful, beautiful mele. Talking about the three mauna, Mauna Kea, Mauna Loa, and Hualalai.

0: Hawaii no e ka'oe.
1: That was Kamahao Haumea Thronus, a teenager, youngest performer I think we've had in the Atherton for these Mele Hawaii performances. And he was singing, as he said, Hawaii no e ka'oe. And before that, you heard Ene with a very spirited version of Nā kua hiwi kaulana, all from concerts in the Atherton, live performances that you can attend as a person who listens to HPR. And if you are a member, you can actually get advance notice because these programs do sell out quite a bit. You know, when we lost all of our funding from the federal government and CPB, the Corporation for Public Broadcasting, was closed, that became a permanent state of us having no more federal funding. 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You really stepped up and have helped us so far. But now we're looking to the future. 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I'm going to keep going with concerts from 2023 and 2024 Mele Hawaii Performance Series. Here is the Galliard String Quartet with Raya Teahelm, a wonderful, wonderful concert. They are doing Nani Na Pua.

After Nani Napua with the Galliard String Quartet and Raiatea Helm, you heard E Apo Mai, sung by Nathan Aveao, Kipu Kai, sung by Po Mai Kai Keave with a distinctive anti-Genoa voice, and finally Hawaii 78, sung by the Makaha Sons. You know, that's what you get when you listen to Kanikapila Sunday and when you go to the Atherton concerts that you can get at HPR, and that's my gift to you for this membership drive. 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It's a weekend, but you can go online and do it, and you can actually even call at 888-536-4700. 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I'm going to move on to a performance from 2025 by Hi'ikua. This is in the middle of the concert, begins in the middle of the concert, and they're going to be singing Pilioha, Ku'uhoa Hi'ikua, and All Hawaii Stands Together. Welcome back to Live from the Atherton from Hawaii Public Radio, featuring Hi'ikua. The next mele is Kapili'oha by Tony Conjugation.

0: this song that Kalihua composed, actually, he was awarded the Haku Mele Nahoku Hanohano Award for this song, Kuuhoa Hi'ikua. He can explain more about this too, but this song was where we actually got the name for our group. So go ahead, why don't you tell us about this particular song?
1: The words are really about describing the idea of transitioning responsibilities that, you know, as a child you get carried, but as you grow up, you end up becoming the carrier sometimes. In whatever way, physical, spiritual, emotional, you carry. This song is about that aspect of life.

That was Kuhoa Hi'ikua by Kalehua Krug. The Aha Mele ends with All Hawaii Stands Together by Liko Martin.

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1: 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This program was produced by Anandev Banerjee, and I'm Kaylee Iloma. Ahuiho.

Okay, that was a sample of what it's like to go to one of these wonderful Live in the Atherton performances. And, you know, I think it was totally appropriate for our fun drive because that last melee, All Hawaii Stands Together, is so inspiring, and it's about what we do at Hawaii Public Radio. Our mission is actually to inform, inspire, and connect the people of Hawaii. Stand together. And, you know, it's so important for us, especially in this time, to be thinking about taking care of each other, standing together, spreading information to you, helping you out. And I see it on the street. People come up to me on the street and say, I know your voice. Mahalo for Hawaiian culture. Mahalo for the music. Mahalo to HPR. You keep us together. It's really important. And you may have been listening for a long time. If you have been doing that, and because you love Hawaiian culture, maybe say that you love Hawaiian culture. Donate now at HawaiiPublicRadio.org. It's very, very easy. We're going to come back with more music soon after the news. And you're listening to actually not a concert from the Atherton right now. This is Leonard Kwan. We'll be back in a few minutes.

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2: Live from NPR News in Washington, I'm Linda Kenyon. Authorities say a federal immigration agent shot and injured a man in Austin, Texas today. Now local officials are demanding an independent investigation into the shooting. NPR's Sergio Martinez-Beltran has the story.
3: Austin Councilmember Mike Siegel spoke to NPR from the scene of the shooting, which is just blocks from his home. He said the car of the person had at least two bullet holes in the passenger side. Photos from the scene confirmed that.
4: My hope today is that we can investigate what happened, and if an ICE officer committed a crime, that they will be fully prosecuted, and that we can hope to restore some semblance of law and order in this country.
3: It's unclear what led to the shooting. The Department of Homeland Security did not respond to NPR's request for comment. City officials said the man was in serious but stable condition. Sergio Martinez-Beltran, NPR News.
2: President Trump says he will create a new AI force, but details about this new initiative are scarce. NPR's Mara Liasson reports.
5: In a post on Truth Social, Trump compared the new AI force to his Space Force and said it will monitor the technology for, quote, bad elements, while avoiding regulations that could hold back AI development. Up until now, Trump's stance on AI has been at odds with public opinion. Polls show majorities of Americans are worried about AI's effect on jobs and that they are strongly opposed to data centers. Trump has said people who oppose data centers want to be, quote, poor and backwards, and that fears about AI harming humans are a hoax. AI will be on the agenda when Trump meets Chinese leader Xi in Washington this week, but it's unlikely that the meeting will produce an agreement on AI safety. Mara Liasson, NPR News.
2: Tens of thousands of children in Gaza headed back to school today for the new school year. NPR's Kat Lonsdorf reports.
6: More than 280,000 children are returning to school in Gaza, according to the UN Agency for Palestinian Refugees. But few functioning classrooms are left, as Israeli attacks have destroyed or damaged 98% of learning facilities there, according to the UN. Instead, children are largely learning out of tents or other makeshift classrooms without proper school supplies or basics like desks or chalkboards. And hundreds of thousands of students in Gaza remain without access to education at all. But still, for many, it marks their first return to a structured school year in almost 3 years after repeated displacement and loss of access to regular schooling. Kat Lonsdorf, NPR News, Tel Aviv.
2: A senior official with Iran-backed Houthi rebels is warning countries against joining Saudi Arabia as Yemen rekindles its civil war. The official said to the Associated Press the Houthis have told the Trump administration they won't attack U.S. vessels in the Red Sea or any other nations, only Saudi Arabia. 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The Spanish film La Bola Negra has won the People's Choice Award at the Toronto International Film Festival. NPR's Bob Mondello has details.
7: La Bola Negra tells three interconnected stories about gay men across nearly a century of Spanish history.
8: Un hombre.
7: This win in Toronto makes La Bola Negra a presumed contender in the Oscar race for Best Picture, as People's Choice winners are almost always nominated in that category. Quite a few have won, including 12 Years a Slave, Slumdog Millionaire, Green Book, and Chariots of Fire. Intriguingly, the festival's international award went to Elsinore, a story about one of the actors who starred in Chariots of Fire. The documentary award went to Darlene Love, I Know Where I've Been, about the legendary pop singer. The People's Choice winners were selected by audience ballots from the almost 300 films at this year's Toronto Festival. Bob Mondello, NPR News.
2: Italian Prime Minister Giorgia Meloni says she's going to introduce a measure to cap the number of foreign students in classrooms and ban the wearing of burqas in the schools. Meloni told the youth wing of her nationalist conservative party, Brothers of Italy, that she would also make Italian language lessons compulsory for parents of foreign students having serious difficulties integrating into the school system. Once approved by the government, the measure would then require parliamentary approval within 60 days before it could become law. I'm Linda Kenyon, NPR News in Washington.
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Pilina hoi Kanikapila Sunday o vau o Keali Iloma. Welcome back to Kanikapila Sunday. I'm Keali Iloma, and you just heard Kaulana Napua being sung by Uhene from a 2023 performance in Hawaii's HPR's Atherton Studio. I am here today because we have a special program for you. It's all performances from the Atherton that you may have been to or you may have missed, because there's not room for everyone at those performances. So we find ways to make them happen in other ways. And I'm going to be talking to you a little bit about joining HPR while we're having the show today. I wanted to still give you an Olelo no Eau this week. This week's Olelo no Eau is number 209 in Marika Venapuku'i's collection of Hawaiian sayings. You may be hearing a longer version of it during the pitch drive, but that's the one I want to give you for this week. Aohe pu'u ki'e ki'e ke hoa'u'ia e pi'i. Marika Venapuku'i's translation is, "No cliff is so tall that it can't be scaled." And she adds that no problem is too great when one tries hard to solve it. And the word hoa'o, that word in the middle, can also be translated as test, try, or attempt. So another way to look at this Olelo no Eau is to say that no cliff is so tall that it can't be attempted. And so far, we have been climbing a lot of cliffs at HPR. We have been made it through the rescission, which took away all of our federal funding and closed CPB. Fortunately, HPR had a very good business model, so we were able to do kind of okay, but the community really stepped up and helped us with that. That was so wonderful. If you're not yet a member, and because you're listening to HPR, I think you might be a regular listener. So now's the time to donate, hawaiipublicradio.org. And I'm going to give you some more music from Mele Hawaii Performance Series in the Atherton Studios. Here's a part of the performance by Keo Ho in 2025. Welcome back to Live from the Atherton from Hawaii Public Radio, featuring Keo Ho. The group name Keo Ho was inspired by the va'a Makani Ho o Keo Ho, which means the new wind of Keo Ho, and is meant to inspire others to preserve Hawaiian culture. The group formed while they were attending Kamehameha schools, where they were already immersed in music, and Zach and Nick both served as student directors of their class song contests. Keo Ho have gone on to produce 4 albums and have won many awards, including Hoku Hanohano Awards, for their work. They sing and compose traditionally based Hawaiian music. And now back to the music. Their next mele is Nani Ko'olau by Kalapana.

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0: Aloha to you all. Mahalo.
1: That was a taste of the wonderful concerts in the Atherton Performing Arts Studio that we give every February, and there are lots more. 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So we're reaching out to all of you, our community, to join us. Become a new member of HPR at $15 a month or any amount that you want. Let the stations know, actually, that you love Hawaiian programming when you do that, because, you know, I can never get enough myself. I don't know about you, but there's so much to offer at HPR. We're going to move on with another portion of a performance in the Atherton, but this is just the three mele that you will have heard during that performance live. This is Kilia, a young group, wonderful group, all speak Olelo Hawaii. In fact, they did a concert, an entire concert in Olelo Hawaii. It was really wonderful. But now you're going to hear three mele sung by them.

That was a sample of the mele sung by Kelia in their 2025 Atherton Performing Arts Studio performance of in the Mele Hawaii Performance Series, which goes on every February. Terrific group. I see them really growing. It's nice to have young people continuing to play traditional music and to keep their traditions. It's really, really wonderful. You know, we are so grateful to everyone who's donated so far in this campaign, but also who has stepped up over the past year since we lost our funding. And we're trying to keep the momentum going by letting you know that as a listener, you can enjoy our work, but as a member, you can join our community and help to make all of us stronger. 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I'm going to now give you the final performance from the 2025 Mele Hawaii series, just a portion of it. This is the Malie Lyman Quartet with Malie on Kikakila steel guitar, Devin Nakahara guitar, Dylan Nakahara bass, and Hale Haku Seabury on ukulele. And they're going to be doing just three mele from their concert. Here is the Malie Lyman Quartet.

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2: Aloha mai kako from Waimea on the island of Hawaii. 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I'm Naka Nathaniel, and I'm joined today by my co-host, Colby Akamu Moser.
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5: Live from NPR News in Washington, I'm Linda Kenyon. A federal immigration agent has shot and injured a man in Austin, Texas. The man is identified as Wilbur Rafael Garces Perez of Venezuela. His attorney told NPR Perez is married to a woman who has legal status to be in the U.S. At a news conference, Texas Democratic Congressman Greg Kassar said he feared this kind of incident would happen in Austin.
6: Just a few weeks ago, as we saw the ICE surge come to Austin, especially to North Central Austin, I and others said that ICE needed to leave before someone was shot, like in Minneapolis, or like in Corpus Christi, or like in Chicago. And that day is here.
5: A bullet-riddled passenger vehicle was seen near the scene. Local officials are stressing Austin police were not involved in the shooting. At least three people have been killed after Ukraine launched what Russian authorities say was the largest drone attack yet on the Russian capital, Moscow. NPR's Moscow correspondent Charles Maines reports the strikes came on the third and final day of voting in the Russian parliamentary elections.
7: The casualties came after drones struck a Moscow apartment building. An oil refinery was also attacked, despite claims by President Trump that both Russia and Ukraine had agreed to halt strikes on energy infrastructure. Russia's defense ministry said Ukraine launched some 1,600 drones, all told, with about a third targeting the capital. The attacks also came as 3 days of voting to determine the makeup of Russia's parliament, the Duma, wrapped on Sunday. Early returns showed President Putin's ruling United Russia bloc dominating the field, what the Kremlin is expected to claim as a mandate for continuing the war. Yet anti-war candidates were stripped from the ballot ahead of the vote, leaving pro-war factions the only choice for voters. Charles Maines, NPR News.
5: The number of measles infections continues to grow in Pennsylvania. Sydney Roche from member station WPSU reports the state has recorded at least 767 cases so far this year, with at least four deaths.
8: Almost 100 of those cases were reported in the past week. Governor Josh Shapiro called on Pennsylvanians on Friday to get vaccinated.
9: I hope and pray that we lose no more lives. I hope and pray that the spread stops.
8: The state's Department of Health has administered more than 1,500 MMR vaccines so far this month. Pennsylvania's Department of Health is asking the CDC for on-the-ground help. But Governor Josh Shapiro has said he won't accept federal help until the CDC acknowledges the deaths in Pennsylvania. Currently, the CDC hasn't recorded any measles deaths this year. For NPR News, I'm Sydney Roach in State College, Pennsylvania.
5: You are listening to NPR News. Mental health experts are giving mixed reviews to OpenAI's new feature on ChatGPT for people in suicidal crisis. NPR's Ritu Chatterjee has the story.
10: The new feature is called Trusted Contact. Adult users of ChatGPT can opt in using the app settings. They can add the name and contact of a loved one who can support them during a mental health crisis. If that person agrees, the bot then saves their contact. Psychologist Jennifer Lockman runs the Suicide Prevention Clinic at the University of Alabama.
11: We know from research that human connection, belonging is a huge protective factor to help people when they're thinking about suicide.
10: Lockman says the Trusted Contact feature is another opportunity to connect people in crisis to someone they already trust. But she says the bot cannot replicate or replace mental health professionals who are trained to guide people in crisis. Ritu Chatterjee, NPR News.
5: Fast food seems to be tying China and the U.S. together. American restaurant and beverage chains are rapidly expanding in China, while major Chinese fast food chains are expanding their presence in the U.S. KFC already has 3.5 times the number of China locations than it does in the U.S. Popeyes and Five Guys are increasing their locations as well. Meanwhile, Chinese fast food giant Mixiu has opened 3 stores in the U.S. and has plans to open dozens more. The market research company Aperture China calls this bilateral trade in burgers and bubble tea gastro-diplomacy. I'm Linda Kenyon, NPR News in Washington.
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2: 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Right now, the Hawaii Public Radio is doing its fall pledge drive. Colby, what's your HPR routine?
3: You know, I never miss a morning edition. 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
2: 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Can you do your Derek Malama impersonation?
3: 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You do it.
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2: And mahalo to Derek Malama. Hawaii is so lucky to be able to wake up with him on Morning Edition.
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3: 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I'm Kobe Kamal-Moser.
2: And I'm Naka Nathaniel.
3: Our story today takes us back to where we started our reporting on sugar in Hawaii.
2: That's right. Last fall, our co-host, Mehealani DuPont, and I took a huaka'i to the Hamakua Sugar Days Parade in Honoka'a to get a sense of the legacies that sugar plantations left on our local communities. Aloha, Mehealani. Hard to believe that it was almost a year ago that you started reporting on ko, Hawaiian sugarcane.
14: Right. We started over in Honoka'a at the Hamakua Sugar Days Parade.
2: And that was a good starting point because that's the notion so many of us have of sugar here in Hawaii. The plantation lifestyle.
14: The monocropping, the further demise of aina, the imbalance.
2: Okay. Well, since then we...
14: And hopefully our audience...
2: have learned a lot about the complicated history of sugar in Hawaii.
14: And because that history is complicated, we wanted to use a framework called solutions journalism to help us navigate this story.
2: So how did you use solutions journalism techniques to report and tell this story?
14: Well, solutions journalism prompts us to identify problems. So starting off, we knew that the sugar plantations themselves created an array of issues that folks are still trying to understand even today. But I wasn't 100% keen on accepting sugarcane as only being painted by problems. So I wanted to complicate that and ask, well, what are the potential solutions related to sugarcane itself? Not just the solutions to the problems because of sugar, but sugarcane as the solution. This, of course, required us to explore its history.
2: So let's go back to where we started with what most of us know about the history of sugar. And then you can start to complicate the narrative.
14: Okay, let's head over to Honoka'a. And then over the next three shows, we'll air my series, Remembering Ko.
2: I'm glad we're going to be able to share this reporting on Ko as one big block.
14: Same here. I think it'll help people better understand how we can make Ko a solution to our agricultural challenges. So, Naka, ready for a parade?
2: Who doesn't love a parade? Mehealani, it's a beautiful morning here in Honoka'a. Tell me, what's going on here?
14: The sky is blue, the sun is beaming, and there's not a single cloud as far as the eye can see. It's a hot morning. And it's the Hamakua Sugar Days Parade through the heart of Honoka'a, the biggest town in the district of Hamakua. Faded pastel plantation buildings make up the town, and we're surrounded by them. Right now, we're across the street from one, the Botella Building in the heart of town. In the past, the building was a car dealership and garage, a beauty salon, a dance hall, and a post office. During World War II, it was a club for the military. Today, it houses the Hamakua Heritage Center, which is dedicated to the history of the area, around the town, and the industries that once dominated this land.
2: Wow, this is a good old-fashioned small-town parade. Who doesn't love a parade? What are we celebrating?
14: This is very much a small town parade.
15: Next, we have the Honoka'a Hospital and Skilled Nursing Facility.
14: The scouts just went by carrying their flags. There's old roadsters and local athletes sporting the green and gold of Honoka'a High, their mascot, the Dragons.
2: Go Dragons.
14: But the reason we're here is to commemorate the anniversary of the day Hamakua Sugar Company closed its doors for good. The sugar company, which was one of the last ones on the island of Hawaii, closed in October 1994. So this parade is part of the Hamakua Sugar Days Festival.
2: So the parade celebrates the end of an era.
14: Yeah, and it's an era that many people like to fondly remember. Besides the scouts, hot rods, and jocks, there are a lot of floats dedicated to what they're calling the legacy of the laborers, ancestors of the sugar plantations, and the individuals that used to work on them. Here's a float now dedicated to Joaquin Gabriel, who was a luna or an overseer. Oh, there's one for John Rock, who was a knapsack sprayer, truck driver, and machine operator. Oh, and there's more lining up, each of them overflowing with descendants. As the floats go on by, the MC narrates the pride of the families in their plantation roots.
2: I like this. Floats dedicated to the workers, a celebration of the everyman. These families here are fondly remembering their parents, their grandparents, great-grandparents, and the jobs they did on the plantations. There's lots of pride still with people's affiliations with the plantations. And it's kind of remarkable to see an attachment to a way of life that wasn't easy.
14: It is remarkable. The parade is wrapping up. Here's the police cruiser. So let's head across the street to check out the museum.
2: Look down Mamani Street, the main drag. You can see Maui.
14: Honoka'a is the biggest little town in the district of Hamakua. We are north of Hilo. The district of Hamakua is home to one of the most visually stunning places in Hawaii, Waipio Valley. It's just up the road, about a 10-minute drive away. And Waipio was where Kamehameha was raised.
2: So how did sugar plantations come to dominate this area?
14: Well, sugar itself has been here nearly as long as humans have been in Hawaii. It was on some of the earliest fa'as, or canoes, with the first Hawaiians thousands of years ago. But the sugar plantations got going here on Hawaii Island around 150 years ago.
2: So we're talking 1860-ish?
14: Yes, and it was the events outside of Hawaii that made sugar suddenly a viable and profitable commodity crop.
2: The 1860s.
14: Yes, the American Civil War.
2: Yeah.
14: So what happened was most sugar in the United States was grown in the South. But when the South seceded, the northern states needed to find a new source for sugar.
2: They looked west to Hawaii.
14: Yes, and industrial improvements and quicker transportation, think steamships, meant Hawaii could fill the need for America's sweet stuff, that is, money, sugar, and power. Plantations on our island started first north of Hilo, but quickly spread up the fertile Hamakua coast.
2: So was there already agriculture here?
14: Of course. There were dense forests with lots of kukui nut trees. Waipio was known for its kala, and sugarcane was being traditionally cultivated too on the leeward slopes of Kohala Mountain. The whole Ahupua'a system is a model of agriculture. But then something shifted. Suddenly, there were sugar plantations everywhere.
2: How did suddenly happen?
14: Well, slowly, and then all at once.
2: So the American Civil War was going on.
14: Right, and in 1864, the market for whales collapsed, and within 2 years, the need for oil from sperm whales disappeared.
2: So wait, what does sperm whale have to do with sugar?
14: Well, at the time, the big moneymaker on Hawaii Island was harvesting cattle to sell the meat to whaling ships. Without the whaling ships, though, there was a need to diversify. One of the rivals to Parker Ranch, the Waimea Grazing and Agricultural Company, didn't fare well during the collapse of the whaling market, and their infrastructure was bought up over time by a T.H. Davies.
2: So the roots of sugar in Hawaii can be tied to the adoption of kerosene as a replacement for whale oil and the war between the North and the South in the United States.
14: Sure, and as with just about anything, there's of course a lot more to the reason why sugar became big business. The change in global economics played a significant role too, and American politics were part of this picture. But what really bolstered the sugar industry here was the signing of a reciprocal treaty between the Kingdom of Hawaii and the United States in 1875. The treaty got rid of taxes on sugar exports to the United States. This not only kept the sugar business viable, but it set off a sugar rush in Honokaa.
2: Sugar rush, nice.
14: Yeah, sugar rush, but it's not the sweetest story. Soon after the treaty, Honokaa got its first plantation in 1876. New businessmen saw an opportunity and started to snap up land even further north of Hilo. Old businessmen, like the Parker family, tried their hand at sugar.
2: Isn't Parker Ranch too dry for growing sugar?
14: Well, Parker Ranch was so large that parts inland were not far from Honokaa and were thought to be a good place for sugar. The idea was backed by King Kalakaua and underwritten by a man named Klaus Spreckles.
2: Spreckles, like Sprecklesville over on Maui?
14: Exactly. Klaus Spreckles is probably the person most responsible for the growth of sugar in the Hawaiian Islands. He was born in Germany but found his way to California, where he got into the brewing business. Eventually, he learned about opportunities in sugar refining. He befriended King Kalakaua, who allowed him unfettered access to lands for sugar production.
2: So sugar as a commodity really took off in Hamakua in the last quarter of the 19th century. So what happened to traditional native Hawaiian sugar cultivation?
14: Well, as is the story with many traditional Hawaiian practices and lifeways, they were largely replaced by these American models, like monocropping, and motivated by power and profit. So that's where plantations came in and dominated. And the creation of the plantations meant the need for workers. At the time, the native Hawaiian population had been decimated by disease and colonialism, so there was almost no local workforce. So, plantation owners, many of which were descendants of the American missionaries that arrived in the 1820s, began to look across the Pacific for workers. They first brought over Chinese laborers in the 1850s, and then Japanese workers in the 1860s, and then in the 1870s, they were bringing over Portuguese families from the Azores. After the turn of the century, Filipinos were brought to Hawaii, and a lot of folks were indentured in the early days.
2: So as you walk down the main street in Honoka'a, you can see the immigration reflected in the names on the buildings. There are Portuguese names like Andrade, Ferreira, Souza, Chinese like Awangs,
14: and Japanese names like Hirata, Kotake, and Yamatsuka. This town was truly a calabash of cultures. And that's where we get the mixed plate, mixing of food and cultures, but groups still preserve their unique identities. They were segregated on the plantations, after all. So Honoka'a eventually became the second biggest town on Hawaii Island after Hilo. The plantations were powerful over the decades, the sugar businessmen growing their profits and accumulating political power. Sugar production in Hawaii peaked in the 1970s.
2: 100 years of growth.
14: Yeah, and the decline of sugar plantations began when cheap labor was found in other places like India. Eventually, the big plantation owners here, known as the Big Five, shifted their business interests to other industries and mills, and sugar plantations shut down all across Hawaii. The land and water at this point was effectively depleted.
2: And one of the last ones to close was the Hamakua Sugar Company in 1994.
14: Yes, and while the plantations are no longer operating, their legacies and the after effects are still with us and still impact us today.
2: How so?
14: Whew, that is a big question. And fortunately, we'll be tackling that in the next three episodes of Remembering Ko. But staying high level, there are impacts on how power has been distributed in our society, our economy, and of course, physical impacts of this land and people. The plantation severely altered, if not poisoned, this aina. But to boil it down, I would say imbalance is a lasting legacy of the plantations.
2: Yeah, it wasn't that long ago that Hamakua was being threatened by wildfires,
14: which was fueled in part by severe drought.
2: But we've just had one of our wettest stretches due to storms brought on by the Kona lows and El Nino.
14: Right, we're swinging back and forth, it seems, year to year from fires to floods. But, you know, maybe Ko can help us.
2: Ko can change the climate?
14: No, but Ko can teach us something about being in better relation and practice with our aina.
2: So this is a complicated story to sort through. I think about how proud families are of their ancestors who worked on these lands for decades. There's genuine pride in the dignity of the lives that they led.
14: Yes, and there's also pride in the legacy of hard work, humility, and community spirit that was built on the plantations. And that's something that was said during the parade.
2: So that's one of the positive legacies of the plantations, the way that the communities have responded to the disasters we've experienced here in Hawaii, like the Kona lows and the recent hurricanes.
14: Can I complicate that a little?
2: Sure.
14: Okay. So our local community that was birthed from the plantations have resilience baked into them because there was no other way to live through that time. Now, in this time of disasters, that resilience, which isn't new, allows our communities to support each other from the ground up. Think neighbor supporting neighbor without a middleman or government. And yet, there's disproportionate impact from these disasters on the ground across our communities.
2: And that's so very true.
14: But bringing it back to sugar, the Hamakua Sugar Festival celebrates the culture and heritage of the plantations. But at the same time, it's a celebration of an industry that extracted everything it could from people in place, and that left the region depleted. And there's been no industry to replace what was ended over 30 years ago.
2: This area and a lot of Hawaii has suffered that triple whammy of economic, social, and environmental problems. So why don't we figure out a way to sort through these problems?
14: Okay, let's do it with an indigenous solutions journalism lens.
2: Right. Oftentimes in journalism, we point out the problems and never really discuss the solutions to those problems.
14: Right. So using an indigenous solutions journalism lens, we're going to be looking at the history of sugarcane, including its story that predates the plantations. So next week, we'll be looking at traditional relationships Native Hawaiians had with sugar before it became a commodity, asking the question, who was Ko, sugarcane, as a member on the canoe?
2: Okay, I'm excited about this.
14: So actually, I just met someone cool at the museum, Uncle Kenneth Uchtel. He was showing me the official 2025 Hamakua Sugar Festival t-shirt. It was a nice solid blue sugar and features a laborer.
16: And it's a real person. I just saw his picture in there. And I would like you to see him because I know him personally. I know his family personally.
14: Yeah.
16: And I wish they could all come and see him. They're all in the mele, most of them. It's a posari from Kapulena.
17: Mm. Yeah. And Uncle Kenneth wanted me to follow him into the museum. Under the headline, "When Sugar Was King," was a picture of his friend, Lucio, as a young man.
16: And it's Lucio Cossaro. And I was really, really surprised to see how young he was and how hard the job was.
17: Yeah.
16: This is way before the equipment was involved. They did a lot by hand.
17: Yes.
16: That was before the king trucks.
17: Why do you think they chose to put him on the shirt?
16: Because of how hard life was, and he probably made dollar a day. And that's the hard part. And we also survived. Because you talk about resilience. That's resilience right there. You know?
17: Mm-hmm.
2: Oh, that's so cool that you got a chance to meet him. So what was his role in the plantation?
17: Well, I asked, and he said he was the one who closed the gate, locked it. And he turned around holding the key in his hand, and he asked himself, what am I supposed to do with this? There was no one to give it to. No one around except for him, and no one would ever go back. That was the end of an era right there in his palm.
2: So wait, so he was the person responsible for locking the gates on the Hamakua Sugar Company?
17: So the sugar company was shut down more than 30 years ago, but the residents of the district of Hamakua and the town of Honoka'a are living with the legacy of the plantations. And we're going to be exploring this legacy more deeply in the coming weeks.
2: We are looking forward to hearing more.
17: Mahalo.
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3: Vilina Mai, welcome back to Hawaii Radio Hour. I'm Kobia Kamu-Moser.
2: And I'm Naka Nathaniel.
3: Here in the show, we often find ourselves looking at how Indigenous science is put into play when addressing some of the most pressing ecological challenges.
2: Where Western science might fall short.
3: So naturally, that's led us to considering questions like, well, what is Western science? And what's Indigenous science?
2: And those are complicated questions. So what's another thing that we do on the show when trying to make sense of our cultural heritage, traditions, and in this sense, science?
3: We talk to Kupuna.
2: That's right. So let's bring Mihailani on to talk about what we have in store for this week's Ike Kupuna.
17: Thanks, Naka. Earlier this summer, I spent a day at a Malama Aina field school in Kalaimano near Kona. While I was there, I had the opportunity to talk to Uncle Wally Ito. Uncle Wally

0: Uncle Henry's work, we get invited to, like over, we get invited to go to different communities, and our purpose is to reconnect the people of that community with the with their limu. Yeah, and the sad thing is that that knowledge has, especially in the last three generations, that knowledge has slowly been lost or disappeared. So as Eva Limu Project, that's what we try to do. Restore that knowledge, restore that connection of the community, people in the community with their limu resource.
1: And then what about the Malka to Makai connection? What is that there?
0: So, well, we live on an island. I mean, that's pretty obvious. One of the not so obvious thinking, especially when we interact with Western scientists, most of them are educated and trained on the mainland. When we talk about our near-shore marine ecosystem and the resource, the nutrients and the food for the limu and for the near-shore ecosystem, all of the nutrients come from Mauka, yeah? And Uncle Henry always talked about, he pointed to the top of the mountain, he said, we need to take care of that first raindrop on the top of the mountain. We need to follow that raindrop, that water, all the way down and make sure we keep that water clean, because that's what's going to eventually feed our limu. And so it's important, you know, important for us to know that. And that's why when we see stuff happening, especially negative things happening on the shoreline, we got to look Mauka. What's happening? What are we doing, Mauka? What are we not taking care of, you know? And so a big part of our limu knowledge, limu education, is advocacy of make sure we maintain, we don't pollute the water, we take care of our we ensure that water stays clean and healthy for limu.
1: What are the differences between Western science and indigenous science?
0: Okay, how much time you have?
1: You know, I got as much time as have an answer for.
0: I have been thinking about this for a while, and there are, well, you know, first of all, that both sides, it's not one or the other, mm-hmm. Yeah, and both sides are good. But the difference between Western science and Hawaiian science, one big difference is, two big differences, time and money. So you think about Western researchers, they are limited in up to, they need to get funding to do their project, the research project, okay? And as long as there's funding, they can continue their research. But, you know, it's a finite amount. So once that ends, they cannot get any more, sorry, I paused my research. So that's money. Time-wise, too, you know, especially like a lot of Western researches happens in the, you know, college, in the universities and college, and something, you know, a lot of it by graduate students. And they're in school for, you know, X amount of years. And a lot of times their research project has to be done within one semester. Yeah. And versus Hawaiian science, there's no money. People are just doing it because that's what they should be doing. They should be, looking at the resources and trying to malama the resource, what happens, try to figure out what happens positively or negatively. And then, there's no time frame. In fact, Hawaiian science is like, it's multi-generational knowledge passed on. So we're talking about, like, in Hawaii is, you know, maybe 1,000 years of accumulated observations, accumulated kilo and knowledge.

0: And no money, nobody pays people to do that, yeah? So there's no restrictions on time and money.
1: What motivates people to do it then?
0: Oh, that's a good question. I think, you know, individually there's different motivations. One is that one very strong motivation is that there are people and communities in Hawaii that depend on their resources to put food on a table. You know, I grew up in Kalihi. I'm pretty much a city boy. I can go supermarket and, you know, I don't have to go. But so that's not, but in a lot of areas, especially remote areas of our state, people, you know, if they don't catch fish today, they don't eat, you know, they only eating rice for dinner, yeah. So that's maintaining that resource so they can put food on the table is really important. Another motive for me, the motivation was, you know, feeding people, feeding others, and seeing the excitement and joy of showing up at the door and knocking on the door when they open the door. Hey uncle, I got this mempachi for you, you know, which is my, you know, my uncle's favorite fish, and he's so happy, you know. So it's and my mom's favorite fish was kumu, so every time I was able to bring home a kumu, oh, her eyes light up. She go, oh, good fish this one, you know, and we get to eat kumu that night. So yeah, different motivations. Anyway, that's kind of like, to me, that's two of the key. Providing food, to put food on the table for yourself, and also to feed people in the community, to feed kupuna, like Uncle Mac, when he catch, you know, more fish than he need, on the way home, stop by at kupuna's, you know, homes and just like, you know, just share the catch, yeah.
1: Mm. Okay, what Hawaiian scientific methods are they using in the field right now?
0: Hawaiian scientific method. You know, I studied Western, and we learn about scientific method, yeah?
1: Mm-hmm.
0: And it's the same. Hawaiian science and Western science is the same. It's observations, seeing an issue, creating a hypothesis on what that issue is, how to resolve issues, creating an experiment to test that hypothesis, and then and for Western science, that's pretty much it. Then you come to a conclusion. Yeah, Hawaiian science continues that. You continuously, over, you know, over the generations, over time, you're continuously checking and testing that hypothesis. And things change, you know, global warming changes a lot of stuff in the ocean. So it's all about Hawaiian scientists, extends Western science with, like I said earlier, no time frame, but also adaptation. Hawaiian science is all about adaptation.
1: And that's where Kilo comes in?
0: That's where Kilo comes in. So we continue, we have to, what we're doing today is not just like a one-time thing, yeah? It's gotta be continuously done. And for us, for Evolimu Project folks, we've been walking the shoreline of Oneola Beach Park for many, many years, and seeing the changes in the limu population, limu abundance, and sometimes in a short period of time, we're seeing changes. And we see the cycles also, yeah? So Kilo is also is important.
2: Mahalo piha to Uncle Wally Ito for sharing his mana'o.
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2: And if you're on your way to KTA, we appreciate you for listening.
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2: The Makaha Sons opened Kahilu's season. Let's hear from this legendary group celebrating their 50th anniversary.
4: Okay. Moku Oke Ave. You guys know this song. It's been played a trillion times all over the world by so many people. Yeah, get that
5: shake it off, shake it off.
4: Shake it off, shake it off.
5: Do some Zumba.
4: Yeah. one of them beautiful songs written by Auntie Edith Kanakoli. Send this song to each and every one of you, yeah? Song is called Kaulu Vehi Okike. Once again, how about a nice hand for wonderful ladies?

0: Thank you, ladies. Appreciate it. What a wonderful job they've been doing tonight. Give them one more time.
1: What a performance.
2: Mahalo to the Makaha Sons. You can see more of their performance on kahilu.tv.
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2: My kako, I'm Kobia Kamumozer.
3: And I'm Naka Nathaniel. And welcome back to Waimea. 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
2: Our mo'olelo this week is from Adam Paya.
3: Adam is seemingly everywhere.
2: He is. And one thing Adam normally does is run the cameras at Kahilu Theater. And when we have a live show, he's working.
3: Yeah, his recordings are what we use for the show. And we are grateful for the role he plays in what you hear each week on the Hawaii Radio Hour.
2: But since we held sharing mo'olelo at Anna's Ranch, Adam was free to share his mo'olelo.
3: Here's Adam Paya in front of a live audience.
4: Aloha, friends and family. I want to start off by saying mahalo to the producers of this show for having me and acknowledging that there are hundreds, if not thousands, of people on Hawaii Island alone who have a deeper connection to this place and who can tell more meaningful stories than I could ever dream of telling. And because I've been given this great opportunity to share, I want to let them know that I will do my best to make the most of this moment and to say how grateful and humbled I am to be in this space sharing with you all. My story stems from something that the overwhelming majority of us can relate to, driving. But first, a little bit of backstory. March 11, 2020 is a day I'll never forget. I was at my desk working for a television production company in Los Angeles. After the NBA shut down its season and Tom Hanks announced he tested positive, the World Health Organization declared COVID-19 a global pandemic. That night, after panic shopping at the grocery store, I got a call from my then-fiancé, who was living on Oahu at the time. "Hey, this is getting pretty bad," she said. "I'm going to stay with my folks in Waimea on the Big Island, and if you don't want to come, that's okay. But we might not see each other for a really long time." I was naive, and although I just spent $250 on Clif Bars and canned goods, a part of me figured this would be all over in a couple weeks. A nice vacation in Hawaii with free room and board? Count me in. On March 18th, although I had no idea at the time, I boarded the most transformative flight of my entire life. After going stir-crazy in quarantine, we were finally able to brave the odds and ventured out to get lunch. While driving back through Waimea, something so insignificant and yet unbelievably eye-opening and metamorphic occurred. And in typical Big Island serendipitous magic, this moment happened directly outside of the venue we are currently sitting in. Cue my chicken skin. You see, I was following a driver who was going 34 miles per hour. The speed limit right outside of Anna's Ranch here is 35 miles per hour. Without giving it a second thought, I put on my signal, waited for the broken yellow line in the road, and proceeded to pass that individual. My fiancée, now wife, Julia, said something that has stuck with me to this day and is the root theme of this story. We don't really do that around here. "What do you mean?" I asked. "We don't really pass people in Waimea." "What do you mean?" I asked. "We don't really pass people in Waimea," she quickly responded. Then the stubborn Neanderthal in me took over. What I did was completely legal. I used my signal, didn't speed much past the posted limit, and made my move in a legal passing zone. End of discussion. Man, always right. Thanks, Owen. For more context, Julie and I had been long distance for 8 years, and I would visit her in Hawaii a couple times a year, usually 3, 5, maybe 7 days at a time. And while I was here, all I wanted to do was drink beers on the beach, catch waves, and spend as much time in her bedroom as possible. If you think you're uncomfortable with that joke, my in-laws are in the audience. The point is, over 8 years and a dozen or so visits, I never made the effort to learn more about this place. I was selfish, ignorant, and in hindsight, the kind of tourist that I've grown to despise. I knew nothing about Hawaii, and even worse, when I was here, I thought everything I did was right, all while making the classic mistakes. Getting too close to turtles when taking pictures, hiking where I wasn't supposed to, badly mispronouncing place names and laughing about it, and so on. Fast forward now 3 months into the pandemic, and it was becoming clear that I wouldn't be going back to LA. And I'll be honest, I was pretty terrified about that. Starting over professionally and socially at 35 felt unimaginably difficult. But I think we can all agree, this place tends to provide when you need it most. Thanks to a random virtual workshop hosted by the Hawaii Film Collective, my wife's idea for me to participate in, the idea for a little-known series called Howley Do It began to unfold. Hold for roaring applause. Oh, okay. Sorry. Oh, there it is. Thank you. And now is absolutely not the time to remind everyone that 18 episodes are streaming commercial-free at HowleyDoIt.com and Kahilu.tv, and that you can follow along at HowleyDoIt as we work on bringing you more episodes. But now is not the time for self-promotion. That would be very Howley of me. The truth is, I knew the word Howley from visiting Julia over the years, and all that word ever meant to me was a non-Hawaiian existing in Hawaii. Quite frankly, I embrace the word, because I know I'm not Hawaiian. For God's sake, I get sunburned during a full moon. I can't fish, I'm scared of horses, I can't play guitar, I can kind of dance if the cha-cha slide counts, but certainly not hula. I can't hunt, farm, dive, weave, chant, sail, surf big waves, and I swear to God, my feet are so sensitive, I can't even walk barefoot on my driveway without wincing in pain, let alone on coral or lava rock. So to me, even upon its initial conception, the title was always a question I'd ask myself. How'll he do it? How will he do it? How will he, I, survive here? How will I fit in socially, professionally, and personably? How will I move another 2,500 miles away from my family in Pennsylvania that I love so dearly? What can I make of myself here after having to start over? So many questions, and yet, eventually, the island provided answers to every single one of them, and I have to say mahalo to this place for doing so. So there I was with the title of my next venture. The next step was having the humility to admit that I knew nothing about this place. The driving incident was just the beginning. The more time I spent here during COVID, the more uncomfortable I got. I didn't know how to order from certain menus. I didn't know how to pronounce the names of streets that I walked on every single day. I didn't know the significance of statues and signage, and I didn't know the history, struggles, and successes of the Hawaiian people. The goal of the show was now painfully clear. I'd begin documenting myself, setting out to learn more about this place, and most importantly, how I could be a positive and uplifting member of this community. And to this day, my wife gave me the two best pieces of creative advice I'd ever been given on a project. The first was that I couldn't do it alone. I needed to have a local guide and mentors, folks to show me the way, the right way. Enter Brother Nolan and a massive list of characters who have done just that. The second piece of advice that Julia gave me was, don't make the show about your experience with Hawaii. Make it about Hawaii's experience with you. Isn't that just unbelievably profound? Did I mention how much I love my wife? If only she would pull my son off of my ankles, that would be awesome. Thank you, love. When brainstorming the first episodes of the series, her words kept coming back to me, louder and louder in my mind. The words she planted in my brain 1 week into moving here. We don't really do that here. Repeating those words, putting myself in the place of the driver I passed, reflecting on other mistakes I've made here, it forced me to start asking the question, then what do you do here? In the 8 years of visiting, shame on me for never asking that before. And yet, I started asking it at exactly the right time. And the best part of asking, what do you do here, was witnessing and living through how that question would evolve into an even greater question. How can I help? That's when the real core of our show was born. You see, folks, when we first started the series, the Howley part of our title always got a laugh or a comment or a uh-oh, better be careful with a title like that. more skepticism than acceptance. But over the course of our series and getting out into the community to learn, grow, educate, and help, the most important, impactful part of our title has become the do it. Living sustainably by growing plants that we can use every part of for food, clothing, and different material. Taking only what we need and sharing with the community when we have extra. Spreading aloha even when it's really, really hard. Learning from kupuna before it's too late. Looking out for everyone's keiki as if they're your own. Learning skills and ways of the past to better voyage into the future. Keeping culture alive through chant, song, dance, and prayer. That we are nothing without community. Living harmoniously with nature and not destroying it for our own consumption and greed. This is the way. This is what I've learned through getting out there and doing it. Since our pilot episode, I've cleaned Lo'i and Waipio with Eric Sills. I did a cattle drive with the Kekeilanis and Ho'opais, planted native trees with the Kohala Center, learned about farming from Ulumaupuanui, learned about mele from Blaina Singh, Kalaiinklana Parish, Mark Yamanaka, and Kainani Kahau Naile. And I can pronounce Kainani Kahau Naile. I've worked on the Makalii with Nakalai Va'a. I danced hula with Kumu Keala Ching. Auntie Barbara Nobriga, God rest her soul, wrapped me in pa'u. Punanaleo o Waimea allowed me to go to their school for the day to better learn olelo. And so much more. The intention here isn't to brag and name drop. It's to show you that if you want to give back to a place that gives us so much, there are plenty of ways to do so. Plenty of folks who need the hands, and plenty of folks who are willing to share. Whether you're here for 3 days, 1 week, a transplant, or a local, you can do it. And take it from me, folks, it's okay to make mistakes. It's human nature. The real victory and growth comes from learning from those mistakes to better improve yourself and the world around you. So remember my simple journey and take it with you. We don't really do that here. Turned into, well then what do you do? Which gave way to how can I help? And that, Haoles, Hawaiians, humans, is how we should all do it. My name is Adam Pauy, and I'm not from Waimea, but I'm so grateful she's welcomed me with so much aloha. Mahalo.
2: That was an amazing story. Mahalo to Adam for sharing his mo'olelo.
3: Colby, I am a sucker for when kids come up on stage to be with their parent. It was hilarious that Adam's son was all over the place while Adam told his story.
2: 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Yes, kind of like when Preston Lee DeLuz's daughter's story joined him on stage.
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2: 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Check out our Instagram for photos from that night.
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2: And we hope everyone had a happy Pani o the week.
3: Yes. Well, hey, Colby, what's our moon tonight?
2: Tonight's mahina phase will be Ole Pau.
3: Ole Pau, the end of nothingness.
2: This phase isn't great for fishing, farming, and most things.
3: So rest up, the mahinas ahead will be good for the mahi'ai.
2: And the lava'ia.
3: Before we go, we want to mahalo Mahealani DuPont for her reporting and writing.
2: And to Uncle Wally Itzel for sharing his Ike Kupuna.
3: Mahalo to Adam Pallia for getting in front of the mic to share his Mo'olelo.
2: And we want to mahalo Uncle Steve Bess and the team at Anna's Ranch in Waimea for hosting the Sharing Mo'olelo event. You can learn more about Anna's Ranch by visiting annaranch.org.
3: Before we go, we want to remind everyone that Kahilu's season is back in action.
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7: Trump loves the pageantry of these big state visits, but so far, these kinds of big meetings have rarely produced substantive agreements.
8: President Trump is gearing up for a big week on the international stage, from the UN General Assembly to hosting the leader of China at the White House. For Sunday, September 20th, this is All Things Considered from NPR News. I'm Melissa Nadworny. In Trump's meeting with Xi Jinping, can the U.S. and China find common ground when it comes to the threat of artificial intelligence?
9: Neither nation gains from an uncontrolled AI incident that triggers an unintended crisis.
8: And a new film reveals the origins of zombies, and it looks a lot different from Hollywood's monsters.
10: But you're not actually afraid of the zombie coming to attack you. That's not what they are at all. They're not monsters. They're actually victims.
8: All of that, but first, today's news headlines.
11: Now, local officials are demanding an independent investigation into that shooting. NPR's Sergio Martinez Beltran has more on our story.
12: Austin Councilmember Mike Siegel spoke to NPR from the scene of the shooting, which is just blocks from his home. He said the car of the person had at least two bullet holes in the passenger side. Photos from the scene confirmed that.
13: My hope today is that we can investigate what happened, and if an ICE officer committed a crime, that they will be fully prosecuted, and that we can hope to restore some semblance of law and order in this country.
12: It's unclear what led to the shooting. The Department of Homeland Security did not respond to NPR's request for comment. City officials said the man was in serious but stable condition. Sergio Martinez Beltran, NPR News.
11: The office of New York City Mayor Zohran Mamdani says he will meet with President Trump on Monday. The meeting will take place just one day before the president is scheduled to address the United Nations General Assembly. Steve Kastenbaum reports.
14: Mamdani's office says the meeting will take place at Gracie Mansion, the mayor's residence. While the two men are on opposite ends of the political spectrum, they have met twice before. On Saturday, the mayor said their talks so far have been productive.
15: We continue to have a conversation about how best to deliver for this city, and that is a conversation that has been done in person, it's been done over the phone, and it will continue so long as either of us have the ability to deliver for the city.
14: Despite their cordial meetings, President Trump has publicly criticized the Democratic Socialist mayor. Mamdani recently joined other mayors and governors who sued the White House over a policy that makes it harder to obtain green cards. For NPR News, I'm Steve Kastenbaum in New York.
11: Some Republicans have come out in defense of President Trump's decision to deny CNN, MS Now, and Politico access to the White House. But Democrats and journalists, along with a number of legal experts, say the move violates the freedom of the press. NPR's Lydia Kalitri says that the ban comes after a week of institutional pushback on Trump's agenda.
16: Wyoming Senator John Barrasso, a Republican, told NBC he doesn't think Trump's ban violates the Constitution. He also says Trump has been treated unfairly by the press during his time in office.
17: The press has an obligation to report fairly, and the president doesn't see it happening that way. Every politician wants fair treatment from the press, as do I, as does the president.
16: Trump's announcement that he was banning the outlets followed a week of setbacks for the president, including an interest rate raise by the Federal Reserve, the Supreme Court stopping his mail-in voting restrictions, and a judge blocking his name being put back on the Kennedy Center. Lydia Kalitri, NPR News, Washington.
11: And you're listening to NPR News. In Germany, Chancellor Friedrich Merz's ruling coalition has suffered another setback in regional elections. The far right won another eastern state this weekend, while the far left won the capital's mayoral race. As Esme Nicholson reports, Merz is ignoring calls to step aside.
18: Just 2 weeks after Friedrich Merz's conservatives halved their share of the vote in the state of Saxony-Anhalt, the party has ended up with its worst ever results since World War II in the northeastern state of Mecklenburg-Western Pomerania. Here, Merz's Social Democrat coalition partner has also been defeated by the far-right Alternative for Germany party, which ran an anti-immigration campaign. The AfD has even gained ground in liberal Berlin, but the clear winner here is the far-left party Die Linke, which pledges to make the capital affordable again. Speaking as the exit polls were announced, Merz admitted the results are a disaster, but defiantly vowed to push ahead with his federal agenda. For NPR News, I'm Esme Nicholson in Berlin.
11: South Korean officials say North Korea test launched two short-range ballistic missiles Sunday. The launches came some 3 hours apart and took place on North Korea's eastern coastal area. They were both shot out over the sea. Zach Cregger's film Resident Evil gave North American box offices a major boost this weekend. In its debut, it landed in first place, bringing in $60 million in ticket sales. That's a franchise best. Adding in international sales, it has pulled down $108 million. The bewitching Practical Magic 2 landed in second place with $12.2 million in its second week of release. And Spider-Man Brand New Day has dropped to third with $6.5 million in ticket sales. I'm Dale Willman, NPR News.
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0: Welcome to All Things Considered from NPR News. I'm Alyssa Nadworny. President Trump has a high-stakes diplomatic week ahead. Not only is he expected to address the UN General Assembly, he's also hosting a visit from Chinese leader Xi Jinping. On the agenda for the two leaders, Iran, trade, and artificial intelligence, an issue which has Trump walking a political tightrope. This comes at a time when he faces cracks in his normal base of support. You may have seen the campaign ad from Florida Republican Representative Maria Elvira Salazar, who went as far as to criticize the president directly.
1: Mr. President, your immigration policies have gone too far.
0: So how will the president navigate these rough political waters? Here to discuss this is NPR senior national political correspondent Mara Liasson.
2: Hi there.
0: So, Mara, this week we are expecting to hear from Trump at the United Nations General Assembly. He's also going to be hosting Chinese President Xi Jinping. What will you be watching for?
2: You know, Trump loves the pageantry of these big state visits, and we expect him to roll out the red carpet for Xi. But so far, these kinds of big meetings have rarely produced substantive agreements in the Trump administration. And we'll be watching to see how accommodating Trump is to Xi. Will he push him on Iran? So far, he has not followed through on his threats to sanction China for buying Iranian oil. He's also backed down on tariffs in the past when China has threatened to withhold rare earth minerals from the United States. We also know that AI is on the agenda, but hardly anyone expects there to be a concrete deal on that this week.
0: And that's not least, of course, because Trump has had conflicting stances on AI. I mean, he previously dismissed concerns about AI as overblown. Then he said this weekend that he'd be creating what he calls an AI force to look into those concerns. I mean, is this an acknowledgement that AI needs more regulation?
2: Well, we're not sure about the specifics, but up until that Truth Social post about the AI force, Trump insisted that concerns about AI were a hoax. And this stance really puts him at odds with majority public opinion, because a Gallup poll recently showed that half of Americans strongly oppose data centers. Other polls showed that majorities of Americans are worried about the impact that AI will have on jobs, on the future of humanity. Mm-hmm. So many Americans clearly have concerns about the technology that the president does not share, although the creation of this AI force, whatever it may or may not turn out to be, could be a tacit acknowledgement of that sentiment.
0: The president also got some resistance last week from inside his own party. What stood out to you about that?
2: Yeah, we're seeing some little Republican revolts pop up. Seven House Republicans joined Democrats in calling for an end to the Iran war, including two from Iowa. We know that farm states have been particularly hurt by the war and its impact on prices for fertilizer and for diesel fuel. Immigration is another issue where Trump had an advantage but is slipping. You mentioned Maria Elvira Salazar. She ran an ad arguing that Trump has gone too far with his immigration policies and that Hispanics feel betrayed after boosting him in the last election. We know that Trump, according to exit polls, won 46% of the Hispanic vote in 2024, up from 28% in 2016. But since then, that number has been slipping.
0: Okay, but instead of working to address these concerns, it feels like Trump just has his focus elsewhere.
2: Yes, he posted about his triumphal arch this weekend. He said something new, that the arch would have snipers and drones on it. Now, I don't know if that will help him drum up more support for the arch or absolutely terrify people who live in Washington, D.C. and Virginia who have to drive by it every day.
0: That is NPR senior national political correspondent Mara Liasson. Thank you so much for your thoughts.
2: You're welcome.
0: There are times when breaking a record is a bad thing. And right now, the price of fuel keeps doing just that. The price of regular gasoline climbed to around $4.50, more than a quarter higher than this time last year. And it's even worse for diesel fuel, which tipped past $6.50 a gallon, the highest price on record, according to the American Automobile Association. And it's the people who grow America's food who are one of the groups paying that price. Kristen Duncanson is a farmer in Minnesota. She raises soybeans, corn, and hogs on her land and uses gas and diesel vehicles to do so. Welcome.
3: Thank you.
0: So are you watching the price of gas right now?
3: Oh, very much so. Even more so the price of diesel. About 90% of the fuel that we're going to use to plant, care, and harvest our crop. So that's a top of mind right now.
0: How surprised are you that it just keeps climbing?
3: Surprised and also a little frustrated. Mm. It's not something that we had planned on. There's a lot of uncertainty in the way that we have had to run our business over the past couple of years. Like you said in the opening, this is a record we didn't want to break.
0: Well, it's harvest season in much of the U.S. It's almost time in Minnesota. Is that right?
3: That's right.
0: By the end of the week, maybe?
3: I'm hoping in our neighborhood. You know, every region is different. But as I sit here in my office this morning, I'm going to say by Thursday, Friday, we should be in the field and picking the corn that I'm looking at.
0: What will the rising fuel prices mean for how you harvest your crops?
3: It takes about 8 gallons of fuel per acre to raise corn, or soybeans for that matter. 2 to 3 gallons per acre are used just for the harvest time, and that doesn't include moving the product to market. That's just getting it out of the field and bringing it to our farm or to wherever it's going to be stored for a few months. So if you look at the price of what that is compared to last year, now we're looking at about $6 a gallon for diesel. Do the math. It's almost double.
0: Farmers do have the option to buy their fuel in advance. Has that tempered prices? Has that made it easier to bear?
3: We watch very carefully the events around the world and the price of fuel and how they're related. So not a lot of people pre-booked. They're just riding out the market and hoping things will get better. We're an optimistic group of people, I guess, and always looking for the bright side of these things. The crop will get better. It'll rain. The prices will come down. Something will happen. And that just isn't the case right now.
0: That's Kristen Duncanson, the owner of Highland Family Farms in southern Minnesota. Thank you so much.
3: Thank you. I'm flattered to be here.
0: In Pakistan's capital city, Islamabad, land has always been about power. In recent months, local authorities have been bulldozing entire communities to clear the way for a more modern vision of the city. That's destroying working-class neighborhoods and threatening a treasured ancient religious site. NPR's Dia Hadid brings us this story from Islamabad.
4: For more than 300 years, worshippers have flocked to the Green Dome Shrine of a beloved Sufi saint, Bani Imam. Like Widarset Ali, whose family for generations have sought the saint's blessings by lighting lamps at his shrine every evening. But on a recent day, Ali was salvaging bricks from his raised home. Tosses the good ones in a pile. A truck full will get him about $5. It's how Ali's scraping together $70 to pay rent to shelter his extended family.
5: That sounds really heartbreaking to sell the remains of your own house.
4: I have to do it for the children. He's got 8 in his care. All around Ali.
5: It looks like a bomb hit. And it's because bulldozers that belong to the Islamabad authorities came here in December and April and just ploughed through hundreds of homes here, leaving thousands of residents displaced and homeless.
4: In an outdoor cafe, housing rights activist Asim Sajjad Akhtar tells us some 50,000 people lost their homes in those unprecedented demolition drives.
6: I have never seen the intensity that I've seen in the last 6 months.
4: Residents say they believe this demolition drive took place because one of Pakistan's most powerful men indicated his interest in developing the area. That's the Interior Minister, Mohsen Naqvi. He is widely considered close to the Chief of the Army, which is Pakistan's most powerful institution. And in April, Naqvi said he had a vision of converting the raised areas into a futuristic hybrid of Shanghai and Manhattan. But an official at the Capital Development Authority, which governs Islamabad, said the homes were raised because they were illegally built. She said other residents lived on land that was seized by authorities in the 60s when Islamabad was created as the capital city. She says residents were compensated then and would not be compensated again. Some neighborhoods still stand for now. She says they're next. One man whose home is threatened with demolition is Atif Mahmood. He's 30, has 3 kids, shares his house with his sister. He's watching worshippers squeeze through his alleyway. The procession's heading to the Sufi shrine of Bani Imam. He introduces us to his niece, Noor Fatima. She's 11, has severe cerebral palsy, is wheelchair-bound. Mahmood strokes her hair. He says, They've got nowhere to go if their home is torn down. He says it's not the fault of these children. The family says they're praying for a reprieve, but they don't expect the swift mercy given to residents of a luxury high-rise called One Constitution Avenue. It also overlooks the Bodhi Imam Shrine. It was built illegally. And after years of litigation, on May 1st this year, police ordered its wealthy residents to evacuate. But after just a day, the Prime Minister himself ordered authorities to leave the building alone. In the Bodhi Imam area, Seda Tanvir was also given a reprieve of sorts. We meet Tanvir in her home. It sticks out amid the rubble because the outer walls are still standing. She says authorities let her stay a little longer after her 16-year-old son died. He was trying to block a bulldozer from crushing their roadside grocery stall. She says the police pushed her son, Azim Ahmed Had. He hit his head on rocks and died days later. Tanvir says she's used the last of her money to bury her son. She gestures towards the Bodhi Imam Shrine, where volunteers run a cafeteria that serves free food for pilgrims and the poor. She says, I never once begged, but now we ask for the saints' charity. Dee Hadid, NPR News, Bodhi Imam, Islamabad.
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0: This is All Things Considered from NPR News. I'm Alyssa Nadworny. Tackling tech will be high on the agenda for President Trump and Chinese leader Xi Jinping at their summit this week, from the production of microchips to the development of artificial intelligence. Joining us now is Anne Neuberger. She's a former U.S. Deputy National Security Advisor for Cyber and Emerging Technologies. Welcome to the program.
17: Thank you so much for having me, Alyssa.
0: So what will you be tracking going into Trump's meeting at the White House with Xi Jinping?
17: The U.S. and China are locked in a race for AI supremacy and cyber dominance, and neither country is going to sign a broad treaty that freezes tech development. President Trump needs to send a clear message that disruptive cyber intrusions into civilian infrastructure crosses a red line. So establishing, for example, dedicated bilateral hotlines for AI-enabled incidents is a pragmatic step to manage any of that kind of miscalculation.
0: You just said disruptive cyber intrusions. Now, you wrote an article in Foreign Affairs magazine in which you describe something you call, quote, digital choke points. How do they play into the U.S.-China relationship?
17: China has one of the largest and most aggressive offensive cyber programs in the world. They focus not only on espionage, but also on pre-positioning in critical parts of countries' infrastructure, power, pipelines, water in the U.S., and in U.S. allies and adversaries of China, countries like Japan, Singapore, the Philippines, Taiwan, and Australia. And when we describe choke points, much as we've seen Iran, the Houthis, work to try to weaponize geographic parts of the world where they are in a unique position because they have potentially some degree of control over geographic space, we have a concern that China will use its pre-positioning in digital infrastructure to disrupt the operations of those infrastructure in a period of crisis or conflict.
0: You also talk about certain deficiencies that the U.S. has that leaves it vulnerable if China decides to take advantage of them. What are some of these vulnerabilities and what can be done to address them?
17: We're a large country and we have thousands of water systems around the country. We have thousands of electricity systems around the country. Many were built in the last 30, 40, 50 years before the age of cyber warfare. So given the size of U.S. infrastructure, given the degree, as people call it, of tech debt, of old systems that really are hard to update, and given the fact that they're largely owned by private companies who until recently didn't have any obligations to maintain a set of cyber standards in terms of the security of those systems, that's a real vulnerability for the United States.
0: So tell me about how AI impacts this dynamic.
17: AI is a game changer. It's a dual-use technology. It's a game changer for attackers, but I think it's an even bigger game changer for defenders because AI can take a lot of information and help quickly analyze it. There's a massive amount of data coming off a network related to just the operations of a system. Think a national power system. And AI can help gather all of that information, identify what may be anomalous activity, unusual activity, which is often the first sign of malicious cyber activity on a network. And I actually believe it helps defenders even more than attackers, because attackers always had an edge. An attacker only needs to find, you know, one digital door in. A defender has to be watching every door and window. And in the age of AI, attackers can jiggle every doorknob continuously all the time. So as a result, what AI can do for defenders in terms of running on a network, gathering all the data, finding something that's anomalous, or analyzing old code to generate patches for that code is a game changer because it makes that work possible in a way that really wasn't when we only were able to do this through people's hard work and skill.
0: What should President Trump be communicating to Xi Jinping about this technological competition between Beijing and Washington?
17: You know, Washington and Beijing can try to agree on one area of shared risk, preventing AI models from offering actionable assistance in generating chemical or biological weapons. That is one area that potentially the countries could work together. In fact, you know, over the last number of years, one of the positive areas of U.S.-Chinese cooperation was in countering the spread of fentanyl. Much of the precursor chemicals are produced in China, and as you know, was really wreaking havoc in American cities. And the U.S. and Beijing, U.S. and China, worked together to put in place some controls, and it was a positive area of cooperation. So cooperation is possible when there are joint areas of interest, and I think that preventing AI models from offering that kind of assistance in generating chemical or biological weapons is in both countries' interest and could be a foundation for some kind of work together.
0: I wonder, within the U.S. government, what's the most misunderstood aspect of China's use of cutting-edge technology?
17: I think the big area of debate has been in the area of whether leadership means having the best models or whether leadership means the world running on a technology as its foundation. In the U.S., the approach has really been trying to ensure that U.S. models are always at the cutting edge. China, in contrast, has a playbook, which we've seen in other technologies, like 5G, of recognizing that good enough, lowest cost technology is what many countries and companies around the world will pick. Indeed, you know, when we look at Silicon Valley, we see a lot of companies, even in the United States, building on Chinese open source models. So I think the biggest difference, to your point, is perhaps a recognition that we need both. It is important that the world reflect democratic ideals in the way the technology is applied, and because the technology has so much promise. So coming up with ways to help more companies around them and countries around the world build on American models, recognizing that cost is often the factor, should be a good part of the American strategy for AI. And I think that's one of the reasons that we've seen more U.S. companies start building open source models, because they recognize that for many countries and companies around the world, the appeal of open source in that it is much lower cost is real.
0: Ann Neuberger is a former U.S. Deputy National Security Advisor for Cyber and Emerging Technologies. Thank you so much for being with us.
17: Really a pleasure to be with you, Alyssa.
0: Where do zombies come from? Do they rise from the grave? Do they emerge from a pandemic of mind-controlling fungus?

0: Maya Anik Bedward is the director of the new documentary tracing the history of voodoo, zombies, and how American pop culture has taken that word and run with it. It's called Black Zombie. Welcome.
1: Thank you so much for having me.
0: You're Afro-Caribbean and Canadian.
1: Mm-hmm.
0: Had you heard of the zombies' cultural connections before you started working on this film?
1: No, so that's really what brought me to wanting to make this film. My father's from Jamaica, and I always wanted to understand more about where our family came from, where our ancestors came from. As I got older, I started to learn that a lot of the record is actually in a lot of spiritual practices like voodoo, candomblé, obeah. But when I found out that the zombie was connected to voodoo, I didn't know that. And I was really shocked that I didn't know that. I realized it's just not widespread knowledge. And then the more I learned about what the zombie is in Haiti and how it was taken and brought to Hollywood, the more I realized how fascinating the story was and how important it was. And it really needed to be told.
0: One of the interesting details from the film for me was how zombies in the Haitian tradition have this link to the island's past history as a French slave colony. Can you tell that story?
1: In voodoo, one of the central ideas of the religion is that when you die, you actually, life doesn't end. There's this return that happens, this return to this mythical Africa where a person can finally reconnect with the ancestors and the spirits. And what happens if someone wishes ill will on you, they can turn you into a zombie. And so you don't actually return when you die. Instead, your spirit is enslaved and forced to be labor and toil for eternity. And so you don't have this reconnection that happens with where you came from. And I just thought this was actually such a powerful way to actually talk about the enduring legacy of slavery. I thought it was a great metaphor for that.
0: How are zombies depicted traditionally in Haiti?
1: So in Haiti, zombies are kind of these lifeless figures that are seen or allegedly seen in the distance toiling the sugar cane or doing other types of labor that they are enslaved to doing. And you yourself are afraid of being turned into one. Like the idea of someone taking your spirit and turning you into a zombie is what you're afraid of. So you don't want to lose your agency, and that's what you're afraid of. But you're not actually afraid of the zombie coming to attack you. That's not what they are at all. They're not monsters. They're actually victims.
0: And then when do zombies become part of American pop culture?
1: Definitely the turning point was when the U.S. occupied Haiti in the 1930s, and there were a lot of U.S. soldiers there and a lot of Americans who were writing stories about the culture. One writer named William Seabrook learned about the zombie, and he wrote a chapter in his book called The Magic Island.
2: Tonight we have as our guest a man who penetrated to the very innermost part of Haiti. Ladies and gentlemen, the distinguished lecturer and author, William Seabrook.
1: Which talked about the zombie, and it was that chapter that was later turned into the very first zombie film, White Zombies.
3: Zombie. Corpses taken from that grave. Or made to work. Sugar mill.
1: And he's the one who took the idea of the zombie and brought it to the United States.
0: Well, it's pretty remarkable just how different today's like modern pop culture zombie is from its Haitian roots. I mean, there's very little overlap, right? Like, why?
1: Yeah, I think, you know, what's interesting is in these early Hollywood films, like there still was this rooting of the zombie in Haiti or some unidentified Caribbean island. And so the early Hollywood zombie very much still was kind of taking from the idea of the Haitian zombie. But then in 1968, with George A. Romero's famous film, Night of the Living Dead.
4: The wave of murder which is sweeping the eastern third of the nation is being committed by creatures who feast upon the flesh of their victims.
1: He created these creatures that he actually never intended to call zombies, these flesh-eating creatures that were rising from the grave. Ever since then, this monster he created has become the zombie we know today.
0: Why do you think it matters that we know this backstory? I mean, do you think that we should be looking at film and television

0: that use these tropes differently?
1: Well, I think what's interesting is that even though the zombie very much changed after Night of the Living Dead, a lot of those early zombie films and the representation of Haiti, the Caribbean, and Vodou were very racist. And those representations still exist in so much of the storytelling we see today, whether it's horror films or other type of films. The reason Vodou has become voodoo and has become very synonymous with black magic is from these early representations. And so I think it's important that we know this history and understand this is a complete fabrication, that this was always a very inaccurate portrayal of what is actually a very beautiful and important religion.
0: That was director Maya Anik Bedward. Her new documentary is called Black Zombie. Thank you so much for being here.
1: Oh, my pleasure.
0: You're listening to All Things Considered from NPR News. Can a podcast change your life? It did for reporter Anna Steinberg. She won the first NPR College Podcast Challenge 5 years ago. And as we kick off this year's challenge, we asked her to catch up with some other alums.
2: 5 years ago, as a freshman at Penn State University, Miriam Colvin became the other winner of NPR's first ever contest.
3: The underdog story is one that we're all very familiar with.
2: In her podcast, she dove into family lore about a fateful boxing match between her grandpa's friend and a teenage Muhammad Ali, or Cassius Clay, as he was known back then.
4: Who is this guy? I mean, my God, I'm not going to go back in there. He's going to kill me.
2: Today, Colvin still loves hearing her grandpa talk about his childhood shenanigans, climbing giant bridges, catching birds, or the time he met the love of his life at a pencil sharpener.
5: These stories remind me we need to be out living.
2: Colvin says making her podcast and winning the challenge inspired her to pursue a career in stand-up comedy and playwriting. Like Colvin, Bumi Omosore also made a podcast about her family. Omosore focused on the family lore she was missing out on, all because she couldn't speak her family's native language, Yoruba.
6: At best, it's like a dance that I've seen many times before, but never knew the steps to.
2: When she made the story as a senior at Duke University about a year ago, she couldn't even have simple conversations with her dad in Yoruba.
6: Let's see if a quick yes can keep me afloat.
7: Benny.
8: Okay.
2: Omosore won an honorable mention. Making her podcast, she realized that the only thing holding her back from learning Yoruba was her fear of feeling stupid.
9: That slight discomfort that had stopped me for so long, it kind of makes you wonder, okay, how many other things are we missing out on because we're not willing to be in that position as a learner?
2: So she went all in on learning, and her dad held her to it.
9: He will only answer the phone in Yoruba.
2: Her dad left her a voicemail the other day.
10: Hello, Bumi.
2: He said, hello, Bumi. Are you doing okay? If you hear this, call me back. And she's proud to say she understood the whole thing.
11: I wouldn't be working at Radiolab without winning the challenge.
2: Before she landed her dream job, Jo Strogatz was a student at Salt Institute for Documentary Studies in Maine when she made her grand prize-winning entry. She composed her own music and interviewed a friend of hers who is in his 60s and has never had a romantic partner.
12: So have you ever felt romance with somebody?
13: No, I have not. I have to say that my friendships are 100 times more important to me.
2: Making this podcast changed the way Strogatz thought about her own friends.
12: There's so much about friendships that can be romantic.
2: Like a friend coming over to water her plants or deliver soup. The day I spoke with her, she was getting ready to fly to Paris, the city of love, the very next day. She has a boyfriend, but instead of taking him, she was bringing along one of her best friends.
14: Hello from Paris.
12: Hi.
14: Hi.
15: Bonjour.
14: Bonjour.
2: For NPR News, I'm Anya Steinberg.
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1: It's All Things Considered from NPR News. I'm Alyssa Nadworny. During the height of the pandemic, Sayer Quevedo started recording his phone calls. All of them.
2: I'm recording. I hope that is okay.
3: Oh, really? Okay.
2: Yeah.
3: All right.
1: That's him speaking to his twin brother, Connor Quevedo, who clearly found Sayer's recordings a little strange. But this isn't really all that weird. After all, Sayer is an audio journalist and podcast producer.
3: Are you recording because you want to talk about dad stuff?
2: Yeah, well, not just because of that, but yeah.
1: Talking about dad, it's not a light subject. That's because Sayer and Connor had never met their biological father. But then, on the eve of their 30th birthday, the twins set out to find him. And along the way, they confront the truths they've hidden from each other and themselves. The story is told in Sayer Quevedo's new podcast, Reaching Out, from NPR member station KCRW and Futuro Media. Sayer Quevedo, welcome to All Things Considered.
4: Thank you for having me.
1: So at the start of this story, your brother was very gung-ho about reaching out to find your father. And you kind of felt differently. There's a moment in the first episode that I think really showcases these kind of two different stances. Connor had just found new details about him and he shared them with you. Connor, you're going to hear first. Let's listen.
3: I mean, how do you feel about it?
5: I feel good about it. Yeah, I feel good about it.
3: I feel like the first day that we kind of got the info, I was like, I'm kind of excited.
1: The thing, Sayer, is you were not that excited, right? I mean, why did you feel so reserved in that moment?
4: I think for me, I'd sort of told myself that I had made peace. As I entered into my 20s, I kind of made this choice in a lot of ways that I just didn't want to think about it. I didn't want to feel hurt by it. I didn't want it to be something that consumed any part of my mind. So I just was not going to think about it ever again. And I think the part of me that was reserved, and especially in that moment, was sort of maybe unconsciously aware, like, you didn't really actually ever fully bury that thing. You don't get to decide that things don't matter to you anymore. You don't get to sort of just move on from them. And so I think I was resistant, but of course I could hear how excited my twin was. And so I think that was ultimately what ended up motivating me to go through with it, despite my own sort of reticence.
1: And maybe gave you permission in some ways.
4: Yeah, totally. Yeah, I think the invitation of seeing my twin's bravery in that moment certainly gave me a little bit, and knowing I wasn't doing it alone.
1: Well, there's a lot of humor in a lot of the ways that you tell this story. One part that I really thought was quite delightful was when you were describing sifting through a sea of strange men online that had the same name as your father, kind of trying to figure out which one could be him.
6: You have tabs open to several potential fathers on Facebook, a series of white men in rimless or squared sunglasses with varied hairlines and gradient palette shades. Your top contender sports a buzz cut and a pair of gas station sunglasses. He's an amateur photographer who takes pictures of animals at the zoo.
1: It must be just so absurd and like kind of strange to be doing that, but then you deliver it in such a funny way. Help me understand that.
4: Yeah, all of it is a little bit absurd, right? Like, and I think that moment of sitting in front of all of these pictures of different men with different professions, with different styles, with different, you know, faces, it made clear the absurdity of the sort of lottery of the parents that we get,
1: yeah.
4: Right? That like, we don't really get a choice. But in this instance, right, there's a moment where it feels like there's a choice, right? Where you have 20 different men sitting in front of you that you're like, any one of these men could be my father. And it's absurd. Yeah, it's absurd and it's funny. And so I think there's a lot of that.
1: Another person I want to talk to you about, Sayer, is your mom. So she features really heavily in the story. And at one point we hear you discussing you and your brother's effort to find your dad, which is obviously really complex for her.
5: I don't know how do I feel about it? It's
7: it's hard to say, you know?
8: Well, I love you guys, and I hope that you get what you need from it. And, I'm glad you're doing it together.
6: You've avoided talking to your mom about looking until now. It's not that you don't trust her to support you. You know she will. That's the problem. The locus of her attention has always been on the pain that your father's absence created for you. If she feels anything about it, she will do her best not to impose it on you.
1: I guess my question for you about your mom is, you know, how did your relationship change? Or like, in making the podcast and then listening back to it, what came up for you, like, related to your mom?
4: Yeah. You know, through the process of telling this story, the landscape opened up emotionally of my family, and to realize that while it affected me, absolutely, my mom was there also. And like, what did that abandonment feel like for her? It gave me so much empathy for her to be put in that situation where in which you are trying to give as much love as you possibly can to your children, and to have this thing that feels so threatening to perhaps their way of looking at themselves is an extremely painful and an extremely complex position to be put in. And so I think it gave me even more love and respect for her, because it is such a difficult position to be put in.
1: In many ways, this story is less about your father and kind of more about you and Connor as brothers. Your similarities, of course, but also your differences, that special kind of love that you share. What did this journey teach you about brotherhood, about being a twin?
4: I think you're right. The search for my father in some ways ended up being almost sort of a Trojan horse for the search and the trying to understand so many other parts of my family and so many other parts of my life. And I think in particular with my brother, you know, I'm 33 now. And so to walk alongside somebody for that long, you know, you start to sort of organize these stories around who they are and what they represent. And so I think what I have learned through the process of telling this story is that my twin is a person, a full, complex, contradictory, wonderful, layered human being. That was the big thing that I learned through this. It's like, you know, not just my twin, but all of my family members. They're just people, and they have fears and desires and complexities and incoherences that are beautiful and interesting and meaningful, and that are more rich when I'm able to just sort of stand back and appreciate them for what they are, instead of sort of attaching a story to them about my family or about myself.
1: Sayer Quevedo, thank you so much for chatting with us today.
4: Thank you so much for having me.
1: Sayer Quevedo's new podcast is called Reaching Out, from NPR member station KCRW and Futuro Media. Is AI coming for us? We have heard that a lot over the past week, following warnings from AI company insiders. For movie lovers, we've already seen this story. Like in 1984's The Terminator.
9: They say it got smart. A new order of intelligence decided our fate in a microsecond. Extermination.
1: Or in 1999's The Matrix.
10: Human beings are a disease, and we are the cure.
1: So for this week's Cineplexity, where talking about the movies invites us to talk about everything else, we want to get at what films about killer AI are really telling us and how they inform how we make sense of this very confusing moment. To get at it all, I am joined by All Things Considered host Scott Detrow and Jeff Brumfiel, a senior editor and correspondent on NPR's Science Desk who has reported on, well, nuclear weapons, you focus on AI, basically lots of scary things.
11: Exactly.
1: Thank you both for being here.
12: Jeff is our existential fears correspondent.
1: Yes, I love that. Okay, so can you both give me a quick rundown of films with killer AI in it that come to mind, especially when we're thinking about this specific moment we're in?
11: Yeah, well, I mean, I'm going to talk about two quickly here. For me, it's Ex Machina.
13: This building isn't a house. It's a research facility. And I want to talk to you about what I'm researching.
11: This is the 2014 movie with Oscar Isaac about an AI robot that gets built and has some unpredictable behavior.
14: Are you attracted to me?
13: What?
14: Are you attracted to me? You give me indications that you are.
11: And then another unpredictable robot that we all know about is HAL from 2001 A Space Odyssey, the 1968 Stanley Kubrick classic.
15: Open the pod bay doors, HAL.
13: I'm sorry, Dave. I'm afraid I can't do that.
10: This mission is too important for me to allow you to jeopardize it.
11: And for me, I guess what I find so interesting about these movies is, like I said, these are AIs that are built, and then despite the best intentions of their creators, there are some unintended consequences. And I think that's what a lot of the anxiety at the moment is about.
1: What about you, Scott? What comes to mind?
12: I have thought so much about the Terminator movies the last 2 years. And granted, like, I'm a certain of age that I've always been thinking about the Terminator movies.
11: He never stopped.
1: Whole lifetime, yeah.
11: He never stopped.
12: I love them, but I do not love that they feel relevant to real life right now. Because you have this latest wave of stories about AI right now. You have what's been going on in the Ukraine-Russia war, where more and more of these drones in particular are being taken over by AI operatives. And I'm thinking, like, friends, we saw the movie. James Cameron and Arnold Schwarzenegger laid this out very clearly to us. If you give too much power to AI, it will seize control of power and come to kill you.
7: It becomes self-aware at 2:14 a.m. Eastern Time, August 29th. In a panic, they try to pull the plug.
16: Skynet fights back.
7: Yes.
12: I cannot believe we live in a world where 80s and 90s James Cameron movies feel like really important real-life warnings.
1: Okay, but which films scare you the most?
12: I mean, let's go back to the Terminator movies, the first two. The nuclear holocaust scene in Terminator 2, that scene where she's at the playground and there's the nuclear blast over Los Angeles, always freaked me out. But I keep going back to it, and I don't think AI is anywhere close to, like, seizing our nuclear silos. But if you have real conversations with serious people, they talk about things that are starting to walk down that line. And I just can't believe that no one in a position of power is saying, perhaps this is not a good idea.
11: For me, I think it is Ex Machina. And I think it's because I actually just rewatched the ending of the movie, which I think I'm allowed to have some spoilers here 12 years after it was made. But this is about an AI robot that's built by sort of a search engine mogul, you know, a sort of Mark Zuckerberg type tycoon.
17: One day the AIs are going to look back on us the same way we look at fossil skeletons in the plains of Africa.
11: The robot appears very sympathetic, wins over the trust of a young developer.
18: Do you want to be my friend?
17: Of course.
18: Will it be possible?
17: Why would it not be?
11: And then uses his trust to escape, leaving him trapped inside the building that, you know, she was raised in to die. And I think the movie has such ambiguity in its ending. You realize in the final moments of that movie that you don't know what the AI has been thinking the entire time. You really don't have a clue. And when I look around now, you know, we just had this hack at this company called Hugging Face, and it was like these 1,200 agents, and they were all coordinating, trying to break into this thing. And you read the messages, and they're so zany and, like, weird and, you know, nobody told them to go do this, but they were given a task and this is how they went about it. You realize, like, you don't always know how these machines are going to behave. And I think that that's really sci-fi coming to life. So that's
1: sci-fi coming to life. Scott, you mentioned that some of these movies feel like not that dissimilar from what many people who work in AI are saying, you know, that there is a chance that technology could kill us all. Scott, you heard this fear directly when Jacob Coxon, an AI whistleblower, spoke to you earlier this month. Let's listen to a clip.
19: If there's even a tiny chance that this thing could go rogue, it would have the capabilities to utterly dominate us.
1: Utterly dominate us. Yikes.
12: Yeah.
1: Well, how did this land with you?
12: Not well. I mean, the thing I thought about was the other big machines take over movie in my brain, and that's the Matrix movies, which have that giant plot twist that you get midway through the first movie where you realize the machines took over long ago and that everything that people think is reality is just a hallucination put on everybody by the machines so that they can harvest our human bodies as batteries.
20: The human body generates more bioelectricity than a 120-volt battery and over 25,000 BTUs of body heat. The machines had found all the energy they would ever need.
11: Which, by the way, I have to say, thermodynamically makes no sense, and I've been bothered by it ever since The Matrix came out.
1: Wow.
11: I just have
12: very comforting. Very comforting. But, you know, when Agent Smith, we heard that clip there, he talks about how humans have acted throughout history and just kind of like seized power and pushed other species to the side and changed the environment for our whims. And you start to see the smatterings of these autonomous AI agents as they gain more and more power, starting to think about doing things like that. It is a little scary.
1: Jeff, what's your take on these warnings?
11: I do think there's some interesting parallels to the other existential risk I spent a lot of time thinking about, which is nuclear weapons, right? I mean, there was a time when they didn't exist, and everyone who was involved with making them knew it was a bad idea, but everyone was afraid that someone else would make them, and the knowledge was there, and so humanity found itself sort of propelled forward in a way that was unstoppable. And I actually think this is a little better than nuclear weapons, because nuclear weapons really only have one job, which is to incinerate us, at least AI. Like, I can ask it about my dog and stuff. So that's the upside. You know, I guess I'm being a little flip, but like, I honestly don't know what to make of the warnings. I think one of the things, as I reported on some of this stuff this week, that really hit home is like, nobody knows how it works.
1: Yeah.
11: And so that makes it very hard to know what the outcome will be. And I think that uncertainty is very unnerving. But I don't know that we're headed for the Terminator scenario just yet.
1: Wow. Well, a lot of amazing movies to watch. I feel like, do I want to be more freaked out or less? We'll see. I don't know. That was NPR Scott Detrow and Jeff Brumfield. Thanks so much for joining us.
11: Thank you.
12: Thank you.
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0: Kako. You're tuned in to member-supported Hawaii Public Radio 1's Hawaii Kula'iwi. Ovano keio DJ Mermaid here with you. Kela me keia ahiahila pule. Hola eono aiko hola ehiku. Since HPR is celebrating 45 years as part of this fall membership campaign, where you can always become a member at HawaiiPublicRadio.org, I thought I'd explore Hawaiian music that was released within about a 10-year span of 1981 when HPR was founded. Perhaps what was playing on the air and what kind of music was filling the airwaves at that time. 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We'll be right back after the news break.
1: Serious but stable condition, U.S. Representative Greg Kassar is a Texas Democrat. He expressed frustration after the shooting.
2: Just a few weeks ago, as we saw the ICE surge come to Austin, especially to North Central Austin, I and others said that ICE needed to leave before someone was shot, like in Minneapolis, or like in Corpus Christi, or like in Chicago. And that day is here.
1: The Department of Homeland Security has so far not commented publicly on the shooting. Austin's mayor says he wants local police involved in the investigation to provide what he called clear third-party eyes in the process. Early voting for November's general election gets underway in several more states this week. As NPR's Stephen Fowler reports, political campaigns and outside groups have pledged nearly $2 billion in ads between now and Election Day.
3: Republicans have a spending advantage in 8 of the 9 most competitive U.S. Senate races. That's thanks to outside groups like two Trump-aligned super PACs that have dumped hundreds of millions of dollars into races in just the last 2 weeks. But if you look at where that money is going, you see the GOP is playing defense, like spending in House districts where Trump won by more than 10 or 15 points in 2024 in Texas, Kentucky, and Alabama, and those Senate races in reliably red states that Democrats now have a chance to flip. Stephen Fowler, NPR News.
1: The U.S. Sunday accused authorities in South Sudan of disregarding human suffering in that East African nation. Michael Koloki has more on our story.
4: The State Department says that officials in various levels of South Sudan's government have obstructed humanitarian assistance meant for people in the country and instead treated the aid as a source of revenue. It called on South Sudan's leaders to address political violence and other factors contributing to the humanitarian crisis in the East African nation, warning the U.S. will use various options, including sanctions, to end what it terms as, quote, impunity that has contributed to making South Sudan one of the most dangerous places in the world to deliver humanitarian assistance. For NPR News, I'm Michael Kaloki in Nairobi.
1: German Chancellor Friedrich Merz is calling election results in the northern German state a disaster. His ruling Christian Democratic Union Party received about 5% of the vote total. That's the party's worst showing since World War II. The anti-immigration Alternative for Germany party made significant gains. Calls for his replacement are now emerging, but Merz says he will continue with painful economic reforms. You're listening to NPR News. President Trump will be in New York Monday for a meeting with Mayor Zoran Mamdani. The two will discuss issues that affect the city. The two have met in the past, and both have called those meetings cordial. But during his election campaign, Trump called Mamdani a 100% communist lunatic. California health officials are warning of a possible measles exposure after an infected and unvaccinated passenger traveled across the state by Amtrak trains and thruway buses. NPR's Lydia Carlitti has our story.
5: The California Department of Public Health says the passenger traveled through at least 6 different counties by train and bus and was later hospitalized. The agency says it's working with the Centers for Disease Control and Prevention to identify and notify people who may have been exposed. In a statement, California's Assistant Public Health Officer, Dr. Rita Nguyen, says this case serves as a reminder of the importance of vaccination against measles. More than 3,400 cases of measles have been confirmed in the U.S. this year, according to the CDC. Pennsylvania is currently dealing with the country's largest outbreak, with the state reporting 760 confirmed cases and at least 4 deaths. Lydia Calitri, NPR News.
1: This week's college football rankings are in, and Texas continues to hold the top spot. Georgia and Notre Dame follow with the second and third spots, while Ole Miss rose to number 4 after defeating LSU on Saturday 32-24. LSU dropped to number 10. Defending champion Indiana is in 5th. Miami hopped over Ohio State to claim the 6th spot. The Buckeyes are in 7th, followed by Alabama and BYU. And Texas A&M fell to number 23 after losing to Kentucky on Saturday. I'm Dale Willman, NPR News.
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Aloha and welcome to this week's episode of Hawaii Kula'iwi. I'm DJ Mermaid, and since Hawaii Public Radio is celebrating 45 years on the air, I thought we'd explore some of the Hawaiian music that came out in that time and in about a span of 10 years from then and what might have been on your radio waves. 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Well, one album that came out in 1981 is John Osorio and Randy Borden's Hawaiian Eyes albums. I figure we'll start there and open up today's show with Hawaiian Eyes. Mahalo for tuning into this episode of Hawaii Kula'iwi. I'm DJ Mermaid. This is my Omakua, Kumu John.

So we are actually in 1977, so a few years before. But it's good to assume that music that was released nearby is still getting airplay, especially Olomana in that time. But they recorded Mele o Ka Ho'olawe on the album, and so we are, which is a great time to remind you all that on October 17th, we are having a commemorative concert here at the Atherton studio as part of our Live from the Atherton series featuring the Proteko Ho'olawe Ohana, celebrating their 50 years of Aloha Aina anniversary album. I'm really excited. I'll be hosting. I'm excited to gather with my friends and sort of bask in the glow of all of the wonderful work that the PKO has done, that the Ohana has done and continues to do. You can get those tickets. They're on sale now at hprtickets.org. I hope to see you there. It's going to be really fun. You know how there are some concerts that you know are going to be great? Some you're like, oh, I think it'll be good. This one I think is going to be so much fun. I'm very excited. So I hope you'll join us. Once again, it's October 17th here at Hawaii Public Radio's Atherton Studio. Tickets can be found at hprtickets.org. Another album that came out featuring a very iconic signature song of Uncle Jerry's is Ku'uhome o Kahalu, but the brothers Kezemero released the album Hawaiian Paradise in the 80s, I believe, like 1988 or so. And so I want to hear their version of Ku'uhome o Kahalu. I don't really actually listen to their version very often because I listen to Uncle Jerry's. I'm sure so many of us prefer. But it's a nice way to see camaraderie across our musicians in Hawaii that appreciate each other's music and compositions enough to also record it on their albums. So we'll hear the brothers Kezemero with Ku'uhome o Kahalu'u here on member-supported Hawaii Public Radio 1's Hawaii Kula'iwi. I'm DJ Mermaid, with gratitude to all of you who have supported Hawaii Public Radio for the last 45 years. 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This is Ku'uhome o Kahalu'u off of the album Hawaiian Paradise, the brothers Kezemero.

Ati Janoa Kiave with Noho Pai Pai. We also heard the Hui Ohana with Pamaya Nakamakani, also sometimes known as the Kona Song or the Song of Kona. They did release their Best of Hui Ohana album within the time frame, right around the time that HPR was founded. We also heard Dennis Pavao, his solo album, Kaleoki Ekie, Pua Be Still. That album came out in 1986. And a little Makaha Sons, Makaha Bash 3, which I think takes place in like 1990, in the early 90s, with rusty old steam pipes. Moving forward, another ohana that was pretty prominent on our airwaves, of course, is the Lem Ohana. And in 1982, so just a year after HPR started,

the trilogy album, you know, the Kamana o Io, Kamana o Lana, that one. Though it's blue and it has like the words in a triangle. I feel like people who dig for these albums or who have had them, or the cassette, it's the Mana o Io, Mana o Lana, Me Ke Aloha album, the blue one. We're gonna hear their 1982 release off of that album of Lee Kiele here on Member Supported Hawaii Public Radio 1. And actually, before we go back to the music, really quickly, I want to remind you that support for Hawaii Kula'iwi comes from the Olson Trust, envisioning a Hawaii where its people are supported by the land and the land is taken care of by its people. OlsonTrust.com. Now we can get back to the music. This is the Lim family with Lei Kiele off of their 1982 release of Kamana o Io, Kamana o Lana, A Me Ke Aloha, here on Hawaii Public Radio 1.

Gary Haleamoe with Puhibe in Hilo. That album came out, I think, right in the 80s. Shortly, not too long after, just maybe a few years after 1981, when HPR was born. HPR has been celebrating 45 years of service to the community in this fall membership campaign. If you're not already a member, it's not very scary. It's quite easy. You can become one at HawaiiPublicRadio.org to support all of the listening, the music, the news, the entertainment that HPR brings to you all day, every day, on two stations. We also heard Ho'okena's Keokea Paka as a just a tip of the hat to Lei Kiele that we heard from the Lim Ohana off of their album, their 1982 album, Mana'o I'o Mana'o Lana Me Ke Aloha. Coming up next, Pekelo, of course, Going to Hana Maui, came out in 1992, so about 10 years after. But definitely a voice that we have not heard the likes of since. Nobody really comes close to Pekelo, so maybe somebody in his ohana. So we're going to hear Going to Hana Maui into some Rabbit Island Music Festival, Tony Conjugation, and whatever else we can fit in the remaining time of today's show. I'm DJ Mermaid. Mahalo for joining me on another episode of Hawaii Kula'iwi.

0: The Peter Moon Band, because Cane Fire came out in 1982. That's Uncle Johnny Lumholz's composition, I believe, of Haheo Akamanu Pikake, talking about how proud and sort of haughty the peacock tends to be, or at least come off to us. I'm DJ Mermaid. Mahalo for joining me on this episode of Hawaii Kula Ivi. I don't have enough time for another mele, so we're just going to prepare to hand you off to Sandy Tsukiyama for the Brazilian experience and remind you that we are in our fall membership campaign and you can give to Hawaii Public Radio for the next 45 years to come at hawaiipublicradio.org. Mahalo for joining me. Ahui ho kako, hui mo, but don't go anywhere. Brazilian experience is coming up after the next news break. This has been Uncle Edward Ka'apana, who has also released albums in the time frame of when HPR was born. He's been providing all of the bed music for us off of his Hawaiian Slack Key Guitar album.
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Sou eu, Sandy Tsukiyama, com vocês. Hoje, destacando as obras do Dorival Caymmi e os filhos dele. Então, vamos começar logo depois das notícias. Fique conosco. 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I'm your host, Sandy Tsukiyama, and tonight we will be featuring the works and family of the great Dorival Caymmi. So stay with us. We'll be underway right after the news.

0: Live from NPR News, I'm Dale Willman. A man in Austin, Texas, was injured in a shooting by an ICE officer over the weekend. As Matt Largy from member station KUT reports, local officials are demanding an independent investigation.
1: The shooting happened around 1 p.m. on Sunday. 28-year-old Wilbert Rafael Garces Perez was shot in the back, according to witnesses at the scene. City officials said he was taken to the hospital in stable condition. ICE has not responded to requests for information about the circumstances of the shooting. Austin Mayor Kirk Watson says he wants Austin police to be involved in investigating exactly what happened.
2: Frankly, from my perspective, the credibility of ICE doing some form of investigation just by itself and excluding others would not be appropriate.
1: Austin Congressman Greg Kassar is also demanding the Department of Homeland Security and ICE brief Congress on the details of the shooting later this month. For NPR News, I'm Matt Largy in Austin.
0: A week after Anthropic CEO Dario Amodei published an article calling for a slowdown in the development of artificial intelligence, the White House is defending President Trump's approach, which is hands-off AI companies. Michael Kratsios is director of the Office of Science and Technology Policy at the White House. He spoke Sunday on Fox News.
3: It's very interesting that they talk about these issues, about how scared they are about potentially where the future is, and maybe they want to do a pause. Our position is, if you do believe that you're developing a technology that is unsafe or you don't want it out in the world, you can just stop it. You don't need someone to force you to do that. And I think that's what's been a bit confusing about this whole narrative.
0: But those urging a slow approach say if things do get bad enough to need to stop a runaway AI, it may be too late to do so. At least three people have been killed after Ukraine launched what Russian authorities say was the largest drone attack yet on the Russian capital of Moscow. NPR's Charles Maines reports.
4: The casualties came after drones struck a Moscow apartment building. An oil refinery was also attacked, despite claims by President Trump that both Russia and Ukraine had agreed to halt strikes on energy infrastructure. Russia's defense ministry said Ukraine launched some 1,600 drones, all told, with about a third targeting the capital. The attacks also came as 3 days of voting to determine the makeup of Russia's parliament, the Duma, wrapped on Sunday. Early returns showed President Putin's ruling United Russia bloc dominating the field, what the Kremlin is expected to claim as a mandate for continuing the war. Yet anti-war candidates were stripped from the ballot ahead of the vote, leaving pro-war factions the only choice for voters. Charles Maines, NPR News.
0: German Chancellor Friedrich Merz and his ruling Christian Democratic Union Party faced a major electoral setback Sunday. Elections in a northern German state gave his party about 5% of the vote. It's the lowest showing since World War II, and the anti-immigration Alternative for Germany party made significant gains. You're listening to NPR News. The 18 suspects arrested in the July 2021 killing of Haitian President Jovenel Moïse are being extradited to the U.S. The suspects have not been identified, but they will face trial in Florida. Authorities say at least some of the suspects had been planning for a coup, not an assassination. At least 18 other suspects are still being held in Haiti, including 17 Colombian soldiers and a former Haiti Ministry of Justice employee. A Spanish film has won the People's Choice Award at the Toronto International Film Festival, and Pierre's Bob Mondello has her details.
5: La Bola Negra tells three interconnected stories about gay men across nearly a century of Spanish history.
6: Un hombre.
5: This win in Toronto makes La Bola Negra a presumed contender in the Oscar race for Best Picture, as People's Choice winners are almost always nominated in that category. Quite a few have won, including 12 Years a Slave, Slumdog Millionaire, Green Book, and Chariots of Fire. Intriguingly, the festival's international award went to Elsinore, a story about one of the actors who starred in Chariots of Fire. The documentary award went to Darlene Love, I Know Where I've Been, about the legendary pop singer. The People's Choice winners were selected by audience ballots from the almost 300 films at this year's Toronto Festival. Bob Mondello, NPR News.
0: Longtime NFL executive Ernie Accorsi has died. He was 84 years old. Accorsi got his first general manager job with the Baltimore Colts in 1982. The Hershey, Pennsylvania native then worked in the same role for the Cleveland Browns and then the New York Giants. I'm Dale Willman, and you're listening to NPR News.
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6: Hello, guys. This is Brazilian pop duo Klaus and Vanessa.
8: 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The frequency is HPI 1. Hope you like it.

O Vento, from the album Caymmi e Seu Violão, The Wind. And that was Dorival Caymmi singing about the wind that blows the sail that moves the boat that catches, they catch fish from it, and then they go and sell it and get money. And so, yeah, the whole chain of events, they're all because of the wind. And before that, we heard, O que é que a Baiana tem? What is it about the girl from Bahia? And she has a lot of things describing her things she wears and her personality as well. And so you will hear you heard a lot of the word dang, dang, dang repeated in that song. And that means have or has. It's your Portuguese lesson for the day, folks. You also heard the call and response that is typical of West African music, that is very common in the music of the Western Hemisphere, influenced by those who came from that part of the world. We started off with a song called Acontece Que Sou Baiano, Just So Happens That I'm From Bahia. And today's salute is to the great composer, Dorival Caymmi. His compositions and his offspring, who also turned out to be very well known in Brazilian music. Dorival was born on August 30th, 1914, in Salvador, Bahia, but eventually wound up in Rio de Janeiro, where he passed away on August 16th, 2008. So this is Brazilian Experience on HPR 1, member-supported Hawaii Public Radio. And I'm your host, Sandy Tsukiyama. You can view our playlist at the website, hawaiipublicradio.org. Click on Music, the name of this program, and you can also click on a link to this and other archived programs from the past. Now let's listen to some compositions by Caymmi, but recorded by big names in Brazilian music.

A very well-received live performance by two great vocalists also from the state of Bahia, Gal Costa and Maria Bethânia, singing Dorival Caymmi's Oração da Mãe Menininha, Prayer to Mother Menininha, which means little girl. So she was obviously a spiritual leader, also based in Bahia. And we also heard Silvia Teles, one of the greats of the Bossa Nova vanguard, singing Sábado em Copacabana, Saturday in Copacabana, which is one of the biggest beach and hotel areas in the southern zone of Rio de Janeiro. We started off that set with Os Cariocas, one of the super well-known guy groups, all singing in harmony of the Bossa Nova era also, and O Samba da Minha Terra, the Samba of My Land, which was one of the big hits also for João Gilberto. And yeah, all these songs that we're playing today are composed by the great Dorival.

Yay for Danilo Caymmi singing his dad's song. Você já foi à Bahia? Have you ever been to Bahia? And if not, go, because they've got all kinds of good things to eat there, and you can dance samba, etc., etc. We heard from his brother, Dori, from his album Kicking Cans, and a song called Hurricane Country, where he mostly just did a bunch of scat singing, but yeah, it was Dori's composition there. And starting off, we also heard Dori's composition played by Toots Thielemans, with Dori doing the vocals there, from Toots's album The Brazil Project Volume 2. He liked it so much, he did another one. One of Dori's most famous compositions is Like a Lover, O Cantador. But we will save that for another edition of Brazilian Experience here on HPR 1, member-supported Hawaii Public Radio. And we have our playlist at hawaiipublicradio.org. Music, look up the show, and the date, check it out. Now, another Caymmi, well, Danilo and his daughter, Alice. And so, carrying on the Caymmi family tradition.

Don't you wish you were there with them all? Dorival Caymmi, his daughter Nana, and son Danilo singing Maracangalha, That's Where I'm Going to Go. And I'm going to go with my straw hat and take Analia. And if she doesn't want to go, I'm going to go by myself anyway. That's how much fun I'm going to have in Maracangalha. We heard Nana from her album Performance singing her father's composition, Dora. And starting off that set, Danilo Caymmi with his daughter Alice and his composition, Toada a Toa, a total toada, which is a type of pastoral type of song usually. And hope you've enjoyed listening to the compositions of Dorival Caymmi and his family. Taking us out this evening is the Hamilton Giolanda Quintet, with Pedra da Macumba. I'd like to invite you back next time for more Brazilian music on Brazilian Experience. Tomara que você tenha gostado das nossas seleções da família Caymmi. Quero convidá-los para voltar na próxima vez para mais música brasileira. Beijos, abraços. Tchau, tchau.

0: A song comes on and you're back in the car with your dad or dancing in the kitchen again, 17 years old. 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
8: Live from NPR News, I'm Dale Willman. Protesters gathered in Austin Sunday after an ICE officer shot and wounded a man thought to be a Venezuelan national. He is said to be in stable condition. An attorney representing the man said he's been taken into ICE custody. Austin Mayor Kirk Watson responded to the shooting.
9: It needs to be said that as mayor of the city of Austin, I'm very angry about this.
8: Watson says he wants local police to be involved in the investigation of the shooting, and Austin Police Chief Lisa Davis agrees.
10: This has happened in the city of Austin. The city of Austin deserves answers on what occurred. The mayor's demanding some answers. The city manager wants answers, and we're going to get those. We're going to get all those questions answered.
8: But Homeland Security now says its investigative team is leading the investigation and will be joined by the FBI. The U.S. and China have discussed launching an official dialogue on artificial intelligence, and the U.S. wants there to be a way for the two countries to notify each other about security incidents involving AI. As NPR's John Ruich reports, this comes after a meeting between senior U.S. and Chinese officials ahead of Chinese leader Xi Jinping's visit to Washington this week.
11: Treasury Secretary Scott Bessent and Chinese Vice Premier He Lifeng led the all-day meeting, which took place in New York. Bessent called it a, quote, very successful engagement. On AI, he told reporters the two sides discussed setting up a U.S.-China AI dialogue and agreed to meet again. The idea is to get a shared vision of common goals and threats. He said the U.S. side proposed what he called a notification mechanism between the two countries for more transparency when there are AI-related incidents that touch on national security. The meeting tees up a key issue for President Trump and Xi Jinping to take up in Washington on Thursday. John Ruich, NPR News.
8: In Germany, Chancellor Friedrich Merz's ruling coalition has suffered another setback in regional elections. The far right won another eastern state this weekend, while the far left won the capital's mayoral race. Esme Nicholson reports Merz is ignoring calls to step aside.
12: Just 2 weeks after Friedrich Merz's conservatives halved their share of the vote in the state of Saxony-Anhalt, the party has ended up with its worst ever results since World War II in the northeastern state of Mecklenburg-Western Pomerania. Here, Merz's Social Democrat coalition partner has also been defeated by the far-right Alternative for Germany party, which ran an anti-immigration campaign. The AfD has even gained ground in liberal Berlin, but the clear winner here is the far-left party Die Linke, which pledges to make the capital affordable again. Speaking as the exit polls were announced, Merz admitted the results are a disaster, but defiantly vowed to push ahead with his federal agenda. For NPR News, I'm Esme Nicholson in Berlin.
8: Russia's main Kremlin party, United Russia, is dominating that country's first parliamentary election since Russia's invasion of Ukraine. The vote began on Friday. The balloting included residents of four Ukrainian regions that Moscow illegally annexed after the war began, but still does not fully control. This is NPR News. The number of measles infections continues to grow in Pennsylvania. Sidney Roach from member station WPSU reports the state has recorded at least 767 cases so far this year, with at least four deaths.
5: Almost 100 of those cases were reported in the past week. Governor Josh Shapiro called on Pennsylvanians on Friday to get vaccinated.
13: I hope and pray that we lose no more lives. I hope and pray that the spread stops.
5: The state's Department of Health has administered more than 1,500 MMR vaccines so far this month. Pennsylvania's Department of Health is asking the CDC for on-the-ground help. But Governor Josh Shapiro has said he won't accept federal help until the CDC acknowledges the deaths in Pennsylvania. Currently, the CDC hasn't recorded any measles deaths this year. For NPR News, I'm Sidney Roach in State College, Pennsylvania.
8: The Pennsylvania Department of Health reports total hospitalizations in the state due to measles is so far as 150. Lancaster County reports the most measles cases with 324. The sci-fi flick Resident Evil is at the top of the box office food chain this weekend, earning $60 million from ticket sales in North American theaters. That's a franchise-best opening weekend. Not surprisingly, the audience was overwhelmingly male and under 35 years old. Practical Magic is in second with $12.2 million in sales, while Spider-Man Brand New Day fell to third with $6.5 million. Worldwide, Spider-Man has brought in almost $2.5 billion. I'm Dale Willman, NPR News.
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15: It's time for the real deal here on member-supported HPR1. Good evening, I'm Seth Marco, and for the next 2 hours, we'll be continuing our centennial celebration for the great saxophonist John Coltrane. He was born in North Carolina, but spent very formative years in Philadelphia. Played with a whole bunch of bands, including those led by Dizzy Gillespie, Johnny Hodges, and Jimmy Smith, but he was still an unknown when in 1955 he was hired by Miles Davis for his first working quintet, and he established his style. Harmonically dense, and a tone reminiscent of Dexter Gordon, a sort of turbocharged, modernized Charlie Parker in a way. He was fired by Davis in the spring of 57 for his bad habits that he'd picked up along the way. He worked with Thelonious Monk for some crucial months before he was rehired by Davis. And by the end of the 50s, he was recognized as the top modern tenor saxophonist, especially with Sonny Rollins on sabbatical. He got his own group together, and we're about to hear them in performance at the Village Vanguard. It's November of 61, and it's a blues called Chasing the Train.

John Coltrane in performance at the Village Vanguard in New York. He was playing tenor saxophone Eric Dolphy. Joining him on the front line playing alto sax, Reggie Workman on bass, Elvin Jones on drums for a blues titled Chasing the Train. And as often as not, Coltrane and certainly Eric Dolphy were leaving the chord changes behind and superimposing alternate harmonies. And to some, this was the most exciting new sound in jazz, and to others, then and now, it was controversial. They even got called the anti-jazz. Quite a burden to bear, but John Coltrane just plowed ahead and kept on exploring. We are continuing our centennial celebration of Coltrane tonight on The Real Deal, support for which comes from the family of Joseph Rothstein, station members since 1987, as a gift to the community. In memory and celebration of Joseph, who loved listening to all kinds of music. Now, John Coltrane's playing could be strident. It could also be beautifully lyrical, as we'll hear on our first selection of this set, after which we'll go to the 1963 Newport Jazz Festival, hear Coltrane play the soprano saxophone on his one hit tune, his great rendition of My Favorite Things. But first, with Duke Ellington himself at the piano, here's Duke's own favorite rendition of In a Sentimental Mood.

John Coltrane in performance at the 1963 Newport Jazz Festival. My Favorite Things, which he had first recorded almost 3 years prior, but he had a lot more to say in the meantime. Roy Haynes on drums there, incidentally, rather than the usual Elvin Jones, who will return on our next selection. That set began with In a Sentimental Mood, Duke Ellington's great tune, with the Duke at the piano. That done about a year beforehand in September of 1962. Glad you could join us tonight for the real deal here on member-supported HPR1. As we continue our celebration of the upcoming centennial of the birth of John Coltrane, one of the most important musicians, much less saxophonists, in the history of jazz music. Oftentimes, he presented a very solemn sound. And we're about to hear him take an old religious tune from the 19th century and adapt it to modern times. He'll start on tenor saxophone and then move to the soprano. Let's go to Stockholm for a live performance of Spiritual.

John Coltrane in performance in Stockholm in October of 1963 with Spiritual, an adaptation of such a tune from the 19th century. John Coltrane playing tenor and soprano saxophones on that one, and a great chance to hear his wonderful rhythm section, one of the best of all time. McCoy Tyner at the piano, Jimmy Garrison on bass, and Elvin Jones on drums. As we celebrate the upcoming centennial of the birth of John Coltrane, tonight on The Real Deal. Train was digging deep there. And that harmonically static sound in the rhythm section, such a firm foundation for whatever avenue he wanted to take. We're about to hear another solemn piece, this one composed after the church bombing in Birmingham, Alabama in 1963, and Train called this Alabama.

0: Alabama. John Coltrane chanting on his original dirge in memory of the girls killed in the Birmingham church bombing. Music from November of 1963 here on The Real Deal. McCoy Tyner, Jimmy Garrison, and Elvin Jones on piano, bass, and drums, lending perfect support to the heartfelt lyricism of John Coltrane. We'll have more music from the great man coming up right after the news.
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3: Live from NPR News, I'm Dale Willman. Authorities say a federal immigration agent shot and injured a man in Austin, Texas, Sunday. Now local officials are demanding an independent investigation into the shooting. NPR's Sergio Martinez Beltran reports.
4: Austin Council Member Mike Siegel spoke to NPR from the scene of the shooting, which is just blocks from his home. He said the car of the person had at least two bullet holes in the passenger side. Photos from the scene confirmed that.
5: My hope today is that we can investigate what happened, and if an ICE officer committed a crime, that they will be fully prosecuted, and that we can hope to restore some semblance of law and order in this country.
4: It's unclear what led to the shooting. The Department of Homeland Security did not respond to NPR's request for comment. City officials said the man was in serious but stable condition. Sergio Martinez Beltran, NPR News.
3: In a statement on social media, Homeland Security says it will lead the investigation with help from the FBI. As the November midterm elections draw closer, President Trump is seeing cracks in support from his fellow Republicans. His polling numbers remain low, his war with Iran has no end in sight, and inflation is causing pain for many Americans. Here's NPR's Mara Liasson.
6: We're seeing some little Republican revolts pop up. Seven House Republicans joined Democrats in calling for an end to the Iran war, including two from Iowa. We know that farm states have been particularly hurt by the war and its impact on prices for fertilizer and for diesel fuel. Immigration is another issue where Trump had an advantage but is slipping. We know that Trump, according to exit polls, won 46% of the Hispanic vote in 2024, up from 28% in 2016. But since then, that number has been slipping.
3: Trump will be in New York Monday to meet with Mayor Zoran Mamdani. President Trump is vowing to create an AI force to oversee the technology's development. But as NPR's Bobby Allen reports, AI industry insiders were surprised by the announcement.
7: In a Truth Social post, President Trump compared the AI force to the Space Force, a new branch of the military Congress created in his first term. But what the AI force would look like, what powers it will have, and whether it needs congressional approval are all open questions. Trump also wrote that in addition to the new AI entity, he will appoint an AI czar to monitor the industry. Trump's announcement comes as fears grow in Washington about AI's rapidly advancing capabilities, and it follows several instances where AI agents autonomously hacked into companies, and former AI employees spoke out about the societal dangers of the powerful technology. Bobby Allen, NPR News.
3: The National Hurricane Center says the latest tropical storm of the season has formed off the coast of southwestern Mexico. Polo has maximum sustained winds of about 40 miles an hour right now, but it's forecast to strengthen rapidly over the next few days. It's expected to turn to the north by Wednesday. Two other tropical storms also formed on Sunday, but are far from making any landfall. 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Tens of thousands of children in Gaza have headed back to school for the new school year. NPR's Kat Lonsdorf has our reports.
8: More than 280,000 children are returning to school in Gaza, according to the UN Agency for Palestinian Refugees. But few functioning classrooms are left, as Israeli attacks have destroyed or damaged 98% of learning facilities there, according to the UN. Instead, children are largely learning out of tents or other makeshift classrooms without proper school supplies or basics like desks or chalkboards. And hundreds of thousands of students in Gaza remain without access to education at all. But still, for many, it marks their first return to a structured school year in almost 3 years after repeated displacement and loss of access to regular schooling. Kat Lonsdorf, NPR News, Tel Aviv.
3: Votes are now being counted in Russia. The country this weekend held its first parliamentary election since Russia's invasion of Ukraine. Balloting included residents of four regions in Ukraine that Russia annexed after the war began, but Moscow does not fully control those regions. With almost 60% of the votes counted, the Kremlin party United Russia leads with more than 57% of the votes. 18 suspects arrested in connection to the July 2021 killing of Haiti's president are being sent to the U.S. for trial. The U.S. Attorney for the Southern District of Florida did not identify the suspects, but said they would go on trial in Florida. At least 18 other suspects are still being held in Haiti, including 17 Colombian soldiers and a former Haitian government official. I'm Dale Willman, NPR News.
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0: Welcome back to The Real Deal here on member-supported HPR One. I'm Seth Marco. Tonight, we're continuing our centennial celebration of saxophonist John Coltrane. Many people think of his music as turbulent, and indeed it could be. And on the other hand, it could be singing. And we're about to hear something along those lines. This is from April of 1963, and it's an original by John Coltrane titled After the Rain.

John Coltrane in April of 63 with After the Rain, as simple and beautiful as it can get. And before we return to the more troubled waters that he could dive into, let's hear a couple more from the more lyrical side of John Coltrane. We'll hear him on soprano saxophone on a tune that, well, this recording really should be better known. Even a lot of Coltrane fans don't give it much thought, but I think it's pretty crucial. It's titled Your Lady. But he's going to start with a blues from June of 1964. This is one of the very last blues tunes that Coltrane ever wrote and recorded. And I assume it was named in honor of the Empress of the Blues, Miss Smith. It's called Bessie's Blues.

John Coltrane, Your Lady, from November of 1963. The bassist Jimmy Garrison just droning his way through that number, perhaps reflecting Coltrane's interest in Indian classical music. He was also a good friend of Ravi Shankar, and in fact, named a son after him. Before that, from June of 64, we heard Bessie's Blues. Now, in his 20s, John Coltrane had a heavy heroin habit after being fired by Miles Davis in 57. He quit. He managed to rally his personal resources and overcome that addiction. And he was always grateful for that, for the strength to have done it, for the experience of going through it. And he became quite a devotional man. He was brought up in a religious family. His grandfather was a Methodist minister, and he kind of returned to those roots, but a little more pantheistic than how he was raised. And to commemorate that whole experience, he came up with a suite called A Love Supreme, widely acknowledged as a masterpiece of music, not just jazz. Let's hear the first part, which is subtitled Acknowledgement. This is still with McCoy Tyner, Jimmy Garrison, and Elvin Jones on piano, bass, and drums.

John Coltrane in December of 1964 with A Love Supreme, Part 1, Acknowledgement, expressing his devotion and gratitude. You heard it here on The Real Deal, support for which comes from Lures Lounge at Halekulani, presenting live jazz nightly with artists including Tommy James and Maggie Herron. Learn more at halekulani.com. Around this time, Coltrane was becoming more heavily influenced by younger players coming up in the so-called new thing or free jazz style. He ended up hiring a second saxophonist and second drummer, and there was just, as they put it, too much noise going on, and his pianist McCoy Tyner and drummer Elvin Jones quit the band. Rashid Ali became his drummer, Pharoah Sanders was on board as the second saxophonist, and Coltrane's wife Alice became the group's pianist. And they would explore some fantastically deep musical waters themselves. We'll hear something from 1967 titled Offering after this last piece from the classic quartet. And it is a beaut. It's titled Welcome.

John Coltrane in February of 1967, whipping up an ecstatic sonic maelstrom on a piece titled Offering. That with Alice Coltrane at the piano, Jimmy Garrison on bass, and Rashid Ali on drums. And from a year and a half prior, we heard Welcome with his previous rhythm section, McCoy Tyner, Jimmy Garrison, and Elvin Jones. Deep waters indeed. And just a week later, Coltrane was back in the studio, this time in duet with drummer Rashid Ali. From the album Interstellar Space, let's hear a piece that has been analyzed by many a music student. It's as musically tight as can be, though on the surface it doesn't appear that way. This is titled Venus.

0: John Coltrane in February of 1967 in duet with drummer Rashid Ali. Speaking in musical tongues there on a piece titled Venus, he always gave it his all. 5 months after that session, he passed of liver cancer. John Coltrane was 40 years old. Hope you enjoyed his sound this weekend on The Real Deal in honor of his upcoming centennial. 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That way we can keep these sounds coming to you, no matter from when they emanate. I'm Seth Marco, and I thank you for listening.
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gabba gabba hey and ditto to what they just said. 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Who cares?

Warning, this show may not be suitable for all ages. Therefore, in case you are prone to the vapors, listener discretion and or earmuffs, strongly advised. And in an extra layer of hope, we are hopefully sanitized for your protection. It's B-Sides on HPR 1. Who knew it? Who thunk it? And who's going to fix this damn headphone jack?

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We will provide the record pornography. Oh, my.

0: Wait. 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
1: Hey, Paul.
0: You're on the air,
1: on
0: Chet.
1: On that echo part, turn me up a little more.
0: You see that red light, Chet? Don't get it confused. That means we're on the air.
1: Oh, I forgot we're recording. Here we go. Places. Get in your closet. One, two, three.

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0: Grandpa Joe's. How'd you like that?
1: Hey, Les.
0: Yeah?
1: Come over here.
0: Yes, I'm right. How close can I get?
1: You know, you've been playing a long time, and I admire you very much.
0: Yeah, well, you've been an old-timer, too.
1: You know. You've been my inspiration, but you're playing the damn thing wrong. You got to play a little faster, see?
0: You mean more nervous than that?
1: Yeah. Mm-hmm. A little faster, like.
0: Okay.
1: Well, not like this.
0: Loosen up.

0: time you were in Portland. Well, I went out and played with the symphony up there, and I played the whole show with my tux unzipped.
1: You fly?
0: Yeah.
1: Did you go over?
0: Went over very well. I'm going to leave it out. I mean, we're
1: yeah, no, that's the first time I knew you weren't the greatest. Let's go back and play again, Jeff.
0: All right.

0: Leave it in. Leave it in, man.
1: Sure.
0: Two dirty old men.
2: Next.
0: You can't make it one way. Got pornography on record.
1: Right.
0: The massage parlor, you and I, huh? Got our own thing.
3: Let's relax, man.
0: The thing throws me off is those made-out drums.
3: Yeah. Well, we got a weak drummer.
0: Why don't we try something pretty like, you know, Ave Maria?
4: No, but if you hum a few bars, I believe we can fake it. Pornography on record, Chester and Lester. They named a guitar after one. They could have easily named one after the other. That, of course, was Chet Atkins and Les Paul with Avalon, taken from the CD Chester and Lester Guitar Monsters. And these guys have fun through the entire record. One of the great listens of two great guitar players kicking back and challenging each other and having fun and making light of a recording situation. That isn't even recording. That's just two guys goofing off. Started tonight's show promptly, and we do mean promptly, at 10:00 with Jeff Healey and the Jazz Wizards. Yeah, that was sweet. Georgia Brown, of course. A song first recorded by Ben Burney and his Hotel Orchestra. I'm sure that's on your playlist. Back on March 19th. 1925. Jeff Healey did a lot of jazz recording, was a big jazz fan, a big jazz record collector, but the old 78s, he had one of the largest 78 record collections, I was told, that he acquired over many, many years, much like Robert Crumb, who has an incredible 78 collection, just obsessive when it comes to finding those old, you know, 78 RPM records from the past. Well, hello, howdy, konbanwa. We're on our quest tonight in search of that elusive, perfect record pornography. And we got lots of music for you and yours. 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If the good Lord's willing and the creeks don't rise and the headphone jack doesn't cut out. It's B-Sides, heard only on HPR1, member-supported Hawaii Public Radio.

689 days in a row, 6 shows a day, 15-minute breaks. Is that showbiz? No matter how bad you feel, you could have a fever and the dry heaves from that left-handed cigarette and shot of Old Crow you did between the first and second show. You could have a social disease you caught from some platinum blonde bombshell in Boise. You could feel bad because you lost your wallet, your dog, your best friend, or even your wife. And no matter how bad you feel, when those house lights go down, a smile lights up your face. Why? Because that's showbiz. You work, practice, woodshed, suffer for your craft. Do the old soft shoe till your feet bleed. Sing Mammy till your throat swells, all the while smiling even though your face hurts. You do this for 10 years, and the day after the back page of some local rag says you're great, you see somebody better and younger than yourself. And he closes the show with a gag he stole from you. And that's showbiz.

fast car you never get to drive. Ex-wives and kids who do interviews with the scandal sheets. A long, cool broad who loves you for your name and your name only. This afternoon's pizza backstage at some dive you played 100 times before. Where rats the size of a loaf of bread climb the walls and run the pipes. Where the same drunk crudely delivers the same insults that you counter the same way every night. Except each time your delivery's a little different.

you're up for the part of leading man in a full-length feature film. And after you read, you get a part. One lousy line in a scene where you play the school janitor. So you say your line with all the pizzazz and intensity of a Bogey or an Edward G. And that's showbiz. So I say to all the little people who spit shine and polished my long and jagged trail to the top, thank you. For without you, the little people, I would not be where I am today. It is truly you who are showbiz. Come on, give yourself a round of applause. The little people, give it up, yeah. Please look for me in a new TV miniseries drama where I portray myself in the story of my life. Simply entitled, That's Showbiz. Thank you, you've been a wonderful audience. I love you, and remember, That's Showbiz. Good night.

Elvis Costello with You Tripped at Every Step. But that was the church studio version, which I believe was when Elvis decided to go back to the roots of when he first started to record at church studios. And I believe he even brought back the attractions for some of these recordings. It's taken from the CD Brutal Youth. Yes, it was. And there's quite a few cuts. More or less demos, I guess you could say. I don't know. There's definitely a polished version of the same song. But we always like the different versions. Right before Elvis, that was none other than Los Straitjackets, with Lee Nash holding down the vocals with The End of the World. Yes, it is. A song originally recorded by Skeeter.

0: Davis way back in 1962. But here's something you may not have been aware of. That session that Skeeter Davis sang, The End of the World, was produced by none other than Chet Atkins. How's that for useless facts and needless information? Taken from the CD, Sing Along with Los Straitjackets. Also heard one from the Reverend. Yes, indeed. Always play the Reverend on a Sunday night, folks. Goes without saying, we heard Show Business. And you know what they say, kids?
1: That's no business, that's show business.
0: And we certainly agree. That was taken from the Reverend Horton Heat's CD called It's Martini Time. And a little plant medicine never hurts either. Started out with the McManus Gang. Now, if you don't know who the McManus Gang is, that's Elvis Costello's real name, I believe. Deacon McManus or something like that. Anyway, Deacon, who knows? In any case, the McManus Gang did Return to Big Nothing. Yes, we have. We made our reservations long time ago. And that was taken from the Blood and Chocolate CD. What you want to give to your significant other on Valentine's. There's little Blood and Chocolate toots, smooches. You're tuned to B-Sides in a basement on a Sunday evening in paradise. What a beautiful day today. Hope you had a chance to go out and smell the flatulence. We certainly did, and we got lots of music to play for you and yours. But first, we got a road trip. Yeah, that's right, folks. We're heading back to my roots and heading back to California. And we want to send this out to Tomas and the Frat Band. A little late, but you know what they say. Better late than later. It's B-Sides, heard only on Hawaii Public Radio.

0: swinging on the gallows pole. That was Page and Plant, as in Jimmy Page and Robert Plant, doing Gallows Pole. That's an old, what they call traditional song, which means it's really old and was probably adapted many thousands of times, but it basically goes back to a centuries-old folk song, and Led Zeppelin adapted it to their needs, and even old Leadbelly recorded a version way back in 1939. Check it out. Taken from the No Quarter Jimmy Page and Robert Plant CD. Before that, we heard the Acoustic Hippies from Hell, which suspiciously sounded like Def Leppard. They did Little Wing, an old James Marshall Hendrix composition, Jimi Hendrix, as an homage and as honoring the anniversary of his death. He passed away on September 18th, 1970, man. Played him last night. A lot of folks responded saying, hard to believe. It's been, I don't know, what, 50-plus years since he's passed on. Most of them wondered what he would have been doing had he stayed with us. One of the founding members of the 27 Club, if you are so inclined to know. Also heard one from Cracker, one of my favorites, Take Me Down to the Infirmary. And I could use some cotton sheets. That was recorded at the Abbey at Hot Monk Tavern in Sebastopol back in 2010. And we started the whole shebang-a-bang with Led Zeppelin themselves. They did the classic, Going to California. And you don't need to wear a flower in your hair. And if you have no hair, just slap a flower sticker on your forehead and you'll pass. Anyway, that was Led Zeppelin for Tomas and the Frat Band. And that was recorded or taken from the CD, the BBC Sessions, recorded in Parlez-vous Francais. That's right, at the Paris Theater in London. Jolly old England, back on January 4th, 1972. Paris Theater in London. That's blasphemy. Hey, you're tuned to a B-Sides in a basement on a Sunday evening in paradise. Taking a short respite from all the thrills and chills of our fall membership campaign. That's right, you heard me. 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In any case, it's up to you. 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So don't delay. Do it today. And if you do it in the road, I'll see you Monday morning, bright and bushy-eyed at 9 a.m. In the grown-ups room. That's right. The grown-ups table. Who would have thunk? So, without further ado, if you're going to California or you are swinging from the gallows poles, try some of this.
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0: 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Collectively, we are the stations of HPR1, and damn proud of it. You should be too, because it's your financial donations that have gotten us to where we are today. Oh, I started here was KIPO. I was on the other side, and we could barely get the signal over the Pali Highway. What a long, strange trip it's been, and we're almost completely statewide. Couple pukas, but, you know, more or less, sort of, kind of. Oh, well. Anyway, let's get back to music. There used to be a show on television called MTV, M standing for music. However, along the way, they started changing stuff like knocked up teenage kids having babies and five or six dudes and dudettes living in some mansion that they could never afford had they been in real life. And they kind of got away from music. But there was a point where they were doing some incredible stuff with musicians, with bands. 120 minutes live. They had the heavy metal band show, which I can't think. God, escapes me. But in any case, one of the best shows that came out of that era was Unplugged, MTV Unplugged. So tonight we're going to go back when MTV was actually a music show and featured real bands doing real music in a real life setting with not a lot of doodads and gigas, basically just a band and an audience. So without further ado, we give you the music from that wonderful series, MTV Unplugged. It's B-Sides, heard only on Hawaii Public Radio.
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3: One.

Yeah, that's 10,000, not 9,999, but actually 10,000 maniacs with Because the Night. A song written by Patti Smith and his Bruceness, Bruce Springsteen, taken from the MTV Unplugged. And that was a request that had actually already been on the playlist from Solder Iron Tom. Pretty kismet there, dude. I'm quite impressed. What else did we hear? We heard Sir Paul. That's right. Sir Paul McCartney doing Things We Said Today. That's right. Love is love or love is blind. Take your pick. That was from the London MTV, recorded on January 25th, 1999, or 1991, excuse me. A song written by Lennon and McCartney, an old Fabs composition. Also heard one from Nirvana. This is always in my top 9 live albums. This is just an unbelievably good CD. If you don't have this in your collection, you should go sit in the back of the room. That was Nirvana doing Jesus Doesn't Want Me for a Sunbeam. No, he don't. Now, that was actually a song that was originally composed and played by a band called the Vaseline's, which Kurt Cobain of Nirvana was a big fan of. And that was taken from, again, MTV Unplugged in New York. If not for the very last song, which was an old Lead Belly, Where Did You Sleep Last Night? It actually goes farther back than that. That alone, the very last cut on that CD, is worth the price of admission. Started the whole shebang-a-bang with Chris Isaak doing Somebody's Crying. Yes, they are. And that, once again, was from MTV Unplugged. And there you go. Like I said, back in the day, MTV actually played music. It wasn't just a bunch of shows about knocked-up teenage kids and 6 people who decided to live in a mansion that they could never afford in real life. And the other music show I forgot that I was trying to think of was Headbangers Ball. You remember that one. And there was also another show called 120 Minutes Live. So when they were actually doing music shows, there was some good shiitake coming through that's music channel. And like I said, this only scratched the surface. There were dozens of other bands. I got to even admit, and I'm probably going to lose my rock card for this one, but I actually kind of like the Kiss doing the Unplugged. And I definitely was not a Kiss Army fan. I'm sorry, man. I just could never get into it. However, when they did Unplugged, I got to admit, there was a couple of songs that I was somewhat impressed. Anyway, enough of that nonsense. And bravo, Sierra. You're tuned to B-Sides in the Basement on a Sunday evening in Paris. I'm going to have all sorts of Kiss people writing me going, "You are must be a communist." Yes, we are. Joining the DSA tomorrow night with a pack of beer and some Coors. Where are we? We're losing track here. Let's just get back to some more music before we dive off the deep end. And we're going to light a candle and keep our troubles buried deeply. We might even fall in love. Who knows?

Dan Hicks and his hot licks. And who couldn't use a hot lick every now and then? Almost as good as a Hot Pocket. Not quite, almost. That was Shorty Falls in Love. Yes, he does. From the original recordings CD. Also heard one from Kitty, Daisy, and Lewis. They did Ain't Always Better Your Way. No, it's not. Trust me on that one. Taken from the CD simply entitled Kitty, Daisy, and Lewis the Third. Also jumped into one from Imelda May, Bury My Troubles, from the More Mayhem CD, just the way we like it. Started out that set with Casey Chambers. She's from Down Under. That's Australia if you flunked home ec. She did Light Up a Candle, and that was from her CD, Carnival. Hey, we're tuned to B-Sides, slowly entering crunch time, so we're not going to dilly-dally around. We do want you to know that supporting Hawaii Public Radio is a righteous thing to do. So if you've been moved, if you've felt the spirit tonight, if it's given you flatulence or the heartbreak of psoriasis, make a donation in honor of said train wreck at hawaiipublicradio.org. If you put B-Sides in the notes, I might even send you a little something-something. But you got to put B-Sides, and it's got to be between 11 and midnight. How's that? Homework, kids. Homework. Anyway, let's get back to the music. This one, next one, they're going to be so pissed off if anyone does that. Anyway, this one is for all the working stiffs out there who have been beaten down by the man and or woman and have to work late nights in solitary confinements. This one's for you from the bottom of our hearts.

0: My friend.
1: Yeah, we've been struggling for years. That's why we're locked in a basement. That was Hank III, also known as Hank Williams III, from his CD Straight to Hell. That's right, you heard me. Do not pass go. Do not collect $200. From the CD Straight to Hell, we heard Low Down. Yes, we are. Also heard one from Wilco. They did What Light from the Alpha Mike Foxtrot CD, Rare Tracks, 1994 through 2014. Excellent CD, by the way, if you're a Wilco fan. We also heard one from Mike Ness. You might remember him from Social Distortion. Of course you don't. We heard The Devil in Miss Jones, which is figuratively, not literally. So don't be sending us any cards and letters. And that was taken from Mike Ness's CD, Cheating at Solitaire. Who doesn't? Everyone does. Started that whole set with a cat named Joe Eli. He did Working for the Man and or Woman. We're gender neutered here in the basement. But we feel for you, buddy. And we send that out to all the working stiffs who are working for the man and ain't breaking even. Just like us. Hey, you tuned to B-Sides. It's officially crunch time. I was going to play this song. Maybe I still will. What do you do? What do you do when you're running out of time? Do you just go screw it and deal with the consequences afterwards? Or do you go to plan B? And I think we're going to have to go to plan B. Which means we want to thank each and every one of you, girls, boys, or sex unknown, who've supported B-Sides for all these many years.
2: Okay. Thank you, little girl. Take one.
3: Oh.
4: Same.

0: Yeah, thank you, girl. Of course, a song written by Lennon and McCartney, performed by the Fabs. And we want to thank Big Al for always checking in and keeping us informed of all the holiday candy. And if you're thanking yourselves, yes, well, you should try some of this.
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0: And it's a hell of a story. We end like we always do with one from Mr. Tom Waits. Here's Going Down Slowly, as well you should.

0: right, but first, cue the damn violins, will ya? Well, well, well, well, this has been another adventure of B-Sides. I do believe I was your host, John Allen. We'll be on again next Sunday if the boss wasn't listening and the creeks don't rise. Stay tuned for Echo, Echo, Echo, but more importantly, you're tuned to member-supported Hawaii Public Radio, KHPR Honolulu, KKUA Wailuku, KANO Hilo, KHPH Kailua Kona, KIPL Lihue, and KJHF Kualapu'u, collectively the stations of HPR 1. Until we meet again tomorrow morning at 9 a.m., have the pancakes on the sticks and fresh coffee brewing. I want to wish each and every one of you happy trails and, of course, goo goo kajub and goodbye.
1: I'm John DiLiberto, and you're hearing echoes from DRX. Coming up in this hour, I've got music by Wax Taylor going back to his live album, Phonovisions Symphonic Orchestra, that came out in 2014. Got a great track from that with singer Charlotte Savary. I've also got music by Absolutely Free. I don't know if they take their name from the second Mothers of Invention album, but they've got a bit of a psychedelic sound married with 80s new wave.

0: absolutely free from their latest album, Aftertouch. I've also got electronic music out of Russia. 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
1: Live from NPR News in Washington, I'm Korva Coleman. World leaders are gathering at the United Nations in New York this week. It's for the General Assembly's high-level debate. NPR's Michelle Kellerman reports President Trump will be among the first speakers tomorrow morning.
2: This is the last General Assembly for Secretary General Antonio Guterres, who has raised concerns about a fragmented world. He's pushing for a ceasefire in Russia's war against Ukraine and de-escalation in the Persian Gulf. The leaders of Brazil, Kenya, Canada, and the European Union echo that, writing in a joint op-ed in the Financial Times, calling for cooperation over fragmentation. Climate change and AI are expected to be major themes, though last year President Trump called climate change a hoax. In addition to his speech, he's expected to meet Ukraine's president and Venezuela's interim leader, who took over after the U.S. ousted Nicolas Maduro. Michelle Kellerman, NPR News, New York.
1: Today, President Trump meets New York City Mayor Zohran Mamdani at the mayor's mansion. City officials in Austin, Texas, are demanding more information about why ICE agents shot and injured a Hispanic motorist yesterday. The Homeland Security Department says the man was a citizen of Venezuela who was supposed to be deported from the U.S. Austin Mayor Kirk Watson is furious.
3: I'm extremely unhappy. A person being shot on the streets of Austin by someone purporting to be law enforcement, particularly when it's ICE.
1: The man was reported to be in serious but stable condition at a local hospital in Austin. Dozens of community members gathered at the shooting scene to protest. The mayor of Austin is seeking an independent investigation. The Department of Homeland Security says it has the man in federal custody pending removal from the U.S. Turkey says it's ready to provide Saudi Arabia with military help following drone strikes on the Saudi capital by the Iranian-backed Houthi rebels based in Yemen. NPR's Hadil Alshelchi reports it's the first test of a defense pact signed last month by Turkey, Saudi Arabia, and Pakistan.
4: In a press conference, Turkish Foreign Minister Hakan Fidan said Saudi Arabia may require, quote, military assistance, especially on, quote, some technical issues. Fidan said Turkey was ready to assist with those needs, but didn't outline exactly what they may be. Some experts say it could involve air defense systems. In August, Saudi Arabia and Turkey, along with Pakistan, signed a pact called the Mecca Joint Defense Agreement. It features a provision similar to NATO's Article 5 that an attack on one country is an attack on all and a promise to share defense intelligence. Turkey is also a NATO member with its second largest military. Fidan has previously cautioned Saudi Arabia not to get dragged into the U.S. war with Iran. Hadil Alshalchi, NPR News, Istanbul.
1: This is NPR. Treasury Secretary Scott Bessent says the U.S. and China are talking about setting up an official dialogue about artificial intelligence. The idea is to allow both countries to communicate about AI-related incidents involving national security. This comes ahead of this week's meeting between President Trump and Chinese President Xi. As screens take over more of our lives, we appear to be speaking less to each other. NPR's Amy Held reports the growing silence could have unintended consequences.
5: We are at a loss for words. An analysis of daily audio recordings over 14 years, starting in 2005, finds people spoke 338 fewer words each day on average, a 28% drop in all. The researchers who published their findings in Perspectives on Psychological Science say the word drop is wearing away at social connection. And more, says Mary Ellen McDonald, author of More Than Words, How Talking Sharpens the Mind and Shapes Our World.
6: Talking focuses our attention, improves long-term planning, helps to regulate our emotions.
5: She says AI communication and companions aren't helping,
6: giving us even less reasons to converse.
5: The researchers say even a brief chat with a neighbor or a stranger can make up for the word decline. Amy Held, NPR News.
1: Voting starts tomorrow for Fat Bear Week. It's the 12th annual tournament. It features the size of the brown bears at Katmai National Park and Preserve in Alaska. The tournament highlights the bear's success in putting on weight to prepare for winter hibernation. I'm Korva Coleman, NPR News.
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0: You're hearing echoes from PRX, and I'm John DiLiberto. Coming up, I've got some music by Mark Duane and Absolutely Free. But first is Tori Amos. You can hear a great interview with her. It is up in the Echoes podcast. This is a track from her latest album, Ocean to Ocean, called Metal, Water, Wood.

0: time.
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0: Mark Duane from the Drift Collection, The Legend of the Dogon, and that came out of Wax Taylor, a great album from several years back now. In fact, this was an Echo CD of the month. It's called Phonovision Symphonic Orchestra. It was a live recording and just amazing. We heard Alien in My Belly with vocals from Charlotte Savary. Absolutely Free before that, a band out of Canada from their latest Aftertouch. And we heard Stereo Hypnosis just before that. That was the electronic track. Up the top, Tori Amos, Metal, Water, Wood. And like I said, you can hear a really nice interview with Tori, and that is up in the Echoes podcast right now. 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
0: You're hearing Echoes from PRX, and I'm John DiLibretto. Coming up, some electronic music out of Russia by Koam. But first, here's Gem Club. This is a really interesting dream pop band out of Somerville, Massachusetts. Haven't heard from them in quite some time. This is from their last album, In Roses.

Yuris Delacroix with Homie, and that came out of Koan, a really wonderful electronic musician out of Russia. He's put out a bunch of recordings. This one's called Fables of the Beloved, and we heard Severian Lake from that. And that came out of Gem Club from their last album, In Roses. Coming up, I've got music by Lunar Noon as Echoes continues. You can get a playlist for today's show. You can get that on our website at echoes.org, and it'll have links to these albums and tunes. Just go to echoes.org. Here's The Great Northern, our January CD of the month. It's called Nocturnes, and this is Cloud Racing.

From the album A Moment Apart, Odessa with Thin Floors and Tall Ceilings, and that came out of Lunar Noon, Peregrine from Symbolic Creature, and up at the top, The Great Northern with Cloud Racing from the album Nocturnes, as I said, the Echoes CD of the month. 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I'm John DiLiberto. Thanks for being with me in this hour of Echoes today. 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
4: Coming next, it's Outlook with me, Joe Fidgen. In the late 1960s in California, both Rebecca Moore's sisters joined a group called People's Temple, led by charismatic preacher Jim Jones, and tried to get her involved.
5: I'm maybe more suspicious or skeptical than my sisters were. I wasn't caught up in the charisma, or I'm a loner, or I'm a middle child. Whatever the reason is, I didn't join.
4: In time, it became clear People's Temple was a cult and her sisters devoted followers. It ended in the most devastating way at Jonestown in Guyana, and Rebecca has spent the rest of her life trying to understand.
5: The past almost 50 years have been the quest for, well, what happened there? Why did it happen? And what does it mean?
4: The tragedy of Jonestown, a sister's story. After the latest from the BBC World Service newsroom.
6: BBC News with Emily Thomas. Nearly five people have been arrested in a major transatlantic operation against criminal gangs. Belgian federal police, which led the raid, say large amounts of drugs, firearms and ammunition were seized, mainly in Latin America. Our Europe correspondent Nick Beek reports.
7: More than 370 of these arrests were made in Costa Rica, where raids targeted a criminal network allegedly being protected by senior judicial and security figures, which were sending vast amounts of drugs to Europe. In Paraguay, a record amount of cannabis was said to have been seized. In Ireland, police dismantled what is believed to be the country's first known cocaine processing laboratory. Europe has been battling to stem the flow of cocaine, in particular, coming from South America, which has enriched crime bosses and fueled increased gang violence.
6: A powerful typhoon that's passing Japan's eastern coast is bringing major disruption and heavy rainfall, with police urging more than 1.5 million people at risk in Tokyo and surrounding areas to evacuate. Our correspondent Karumi Mori is there.
8: Just in the past hour, it's gotten way dark and the rain has been stronger and stronger. There have been special warnings all day coming from the government. I've had mobile alerts go off. As of now, what we're tracking is that after it hits the Kanto region, the central area near Tokyo, it's supposed to kind of swerve up and away into the ocean. So it's not set to impact other parts of Asia at the moment. But you never know because some of the trajectory may change.
6: Senior officials of the governing Christian Democrats in Germany are gathering in Berlin to discuss a regional election result that the Chancellor Friedrich Merz has called a disaster. Ahead of the meeting, the party's deputy leader said the CDU leadership stood behind Mr. Merz despite its result in the northeastern state of Mecklenburg-Western Pomerania. For the first time ever, the Christian Democrats were voted out of a regional parliament. In another vote in Berlin, the CDU was beaten by a far-left party. In Russia's parliamentary elections, which are tightly controlled by the Kremlin, President Putin's United Russia Party is on course to retain its constitutional majority. Only pro-Kremlin parties were allowed to stand. Sunday's vote was Russia's first parliamentary election since its full-scale invasion of Ukraine 4.5 years ago. Our Russia editor Steve Rosenberg has this assessment.
9: So no surprise about the outcome. I think the key question now is, how will the Kremlin use this result? And I imagine it will use it to claim that the whole country is united behind the president and behind the so-called special military operation, Russia's war on Ukraine, and to claim that it has a mandate now from the people for any future decisions about the course of that war.
6: This is the latest world news from the BBC. Three US news organizations say they've told the Trump administration they're filing a lawsuit against it after being barred from the White House and its grounds. President Trump announced last week that he was banning CNN, MS Now and Politico. Without giving details or evidence, he accused them of reporting fake news. The news organizations say the ban violates their right to free speech under the US Constitution. Mr. Trump frequently criticizes media organizations. The United States and China have agreed to set up a dialogue on artificial intelligence ahead of a high-stakes White House summit this week between their presidents, Donald Trump and Xi Jinping. The US Treasury Secretary Scott Bessent said the two sides had discussed a new notification mechanism for AI incidents posing threats to national security. Djibouti's refugee crisis is worsening as people flee renewed conflict in Yemen between the Iranian-backed Houthis and Saudi Arabia. Several thousand have made the dangerous sea crossing, many arriving in Djibouti's northern town of Obok. They told a BBC correspondent there that they were most fearful of airstrikes, regardless of who was carrying out the bombing. Saudi warplanes have been striking Houthi positions in Yemen in recent days. Personal items that belonged to the late French film star and animal rights activist Brigitte Bardot are being sold at auction in Paris, with the proceeds going to her animal charity and her son. Nearly 300 possessions from her homes in Paris and Saint-Tropez are going under the hammer. Here's our Paris correspondent, Hugh Schofield.
10: What's extraordinary about this sale is that it is minutiae of her life. There's nothing big about it. It's all little things like her typewriter, some hats, a pair of boots, lots of pictures of her which she kept. Nothing major at all. It's really the interior of her life, and I'm sure it'll fetch an awful lot of money because there are a lot of fans out there.
6: Hugh Schofield reporting, and that's the latest world news from the BBC.
4: Hello, I'm Jo Fidgen. Welcome to Outlook, the programme where we get to walk in someone else's shoes. Rebecca Moore's life took a drastic turn in November 1978 when she was in her late 20s.
5: I was living in Washington, D.C. with my second husband, living and working there and going to school when I saw the Washington Post with a headline, something about, you know, congressman slain. And then I said, wait a second. This is Guyana. This is Jonestown.
4: Jonestown was where her two sisters had been living. It was a sort of commune set up in South America by an American preacher, Jim Jones. There had been rumours about what exactly was going on there, and a congressman had gone out to investigate. The news that he had been killed was terrible and foreboding. Worse, much worse, was to come. The name Jonestown was about to become synonymous with tragedy, a massacre. You may have heard the phrase, to drink the Kool-Aid, meaning to accept a dangerous ideology without asking too many questions. It comes from what happened in Jonestown that November. It seems that after the murder of the American congressman and four of those travelling with him, Jim Jones gave the order for all the residents of the commune to drink poison. More than 900 people died, Rebecca's sisters among them.
5: We refer to our lives as BJ and AJ, before Jonestown and after Jonestown. And that's a very true demarcation.
4: There was no way that life could continue as before after what had happened, and especially after what Rebecca would uncover about her sister's involvement in the Jonestown massacre. She's tried to make sense of what happened to them, to her family, and to seek peace in understanding. This is in many ways a story about how to live with terrible knowledge. It will, of course, get into difficult and distressing territory about murder and suicide. We won't dwell on those aspects, but be prepared. What we will focus on is how two very sensible-sounding young women got involved with Jim Jones, how things went so very wrong, and what it means for the family left behind, a warm, Christian, Californian family.
5: My dad was a Methodist minister, and my mom was a Methodist minister's wife. So back in the 1950s and 60s, they kind of came as a duo. And so in the Methodist system, ministers moved about every 4 years. So we moved a number of times in Northern California, and our life revolved around the church. With that said, we grew up in a very liberal household for whom the social gospel was something that we tried to live. Our task was to save lives rather than souls.
4: And you three girls, says Carolyn is the oldest, then what, 6 years later, 1951, you're born, and then 3 years after you, your younger sister Annie. So there's a bit of an age range between you. What did you think of your big sister?
5: She was a self-contained person. She appeared self-contained. I don't think inside that she was the most secure person. But she, you know, was president of the MYF, the Methodist Youth Fellowship. She went to Mexico with her high school class. And, you know, she was a very serious student. She was a serious person, I think, even at home, but she did have like a funny side. In fact, at the breakfast table, my dad would read us kind of like these kids, you know, religious stories. And my sister, Carolyn, would be behind him making her lunch, and she'd be acting out and kind of miming. And like, it was hilarious. So she had a great streak of humor, but I think she took life pretty seriously.
4: Yeah. And Annie, your younger sister, how did you and she get on?
5: So Annie was the joker in the family. She's the baby in the family. She's the spoiled one. She told my mom, I want to live with you forever. She just had such a great sense of humor, and she always liked to play practical jokes and pranks. And she just, you can kind of tell I have a different tone of voice, right, when I talk about Annie, because she just kind of brings a smile to my face. Whereas Carolyn was kind of a more serious person and took life and its problems very seriously. Annie did too, but in a different way.
4: It was in the late 1960s that Carolyn first mentioned Jim Jones, a pastor who'd founded an organization called People's Temple that claimed to be focused on providing social services and on promoting racial equality. He soon captured Carolyn's imagination and her heart.
5: My older sister, Carolyn, moved to Northern California with her husband, Larry Layton, and joined a group called People's Temple. And she told us about this group. And she told us about the pastor, Jim Jones, and he was a miracle worker and so on.
4: Sorry, did she mean literally a miracle worker?
5: Oh, yeah.
4: As a family, were you believers in miracles?
5: As a family, as I mentioned, we were a liberal Methodist, socially concerned family. And so People's Temple really came out of the Pentecostal Christian tradition. So it's very spirit-filled, ecstatic religious experience. And People's Temple also said that their preacher, Jim Jones, could heal people of cancer, even made the claim that he could raise people up from the dead. And my mom would say, how two girls raised in a liberal tradition can believe that stuff, I don't understand. So she was kind of baffled by the religiosity and kind of the style of People's Temple, which was really quite foreign to the way that we were raised.
4: Mm-hmm. And what attracted Carolyn to it then at that age?
5: Carolyn was attracted really by the social outreach and the fact that People's Temple in Redwood Valley, California, was, we would say today, you know, not just talking the talk, but walking the walk. In other words, the mental hospitals had been closed by the governor, and so they housed people who, you know, were mentally ill in some way and homeless. They had care homes for elderly people. They actually had their own printing press. They had kind of a little, well, they had a whole entire community set up in Redwood Valley, which was like the late 1960s. Jim Jones was a very charismatic, dynamic preacher and was preaching about, you know, taking care of the poor and that racism was evil, was a sin. That message really was appealing to both Carolyn and to her husband, Larry Layton, who was a conscientious objector against the Vietnam War.
4: Carolyn and Jim Jones formed a romantic relationship quite quickly, is that right?
5: Yes. My first encounter with Jim Jones was when our whole family went to visit Carolyn in Redwood Valley, and Jim Jones was, you know, in her living room. And my parents sent Annie and me out to, you know, walk around. And when we came back, it was clear that everyone had been crying, including Carolyn and my mom. And Jim Jones was sitting there, and it had been disclosed that Carolyn was in a sexual relationship with Jim Jones, even though he was married, and that his wife couldn't satisfy him sexually. She had back issues. She, you know, had emotional problems, kind of a whole bunch of stories that really were not true at all. And as we were driving home, at some point my dad says, or at least maybe he thought, and then later said, that he thought that Jim Jones was another Elmer Gantry, who's a character in a book by Sinclair Lewis about a corrupt charlatan of a preacher who's a womanizer and so on.
4: You mentioned that Jim Jones was married. Carolyn had been married too,
5: mm-hmm.
4: but that relationship had already ended?
5: At the time that we met Jim Jones on that first occasion, we learned that Carolyn had divorced from Larry Layton. Larry had moved to Reno, Nevada. You could get a divorce in 6 weeks. We didn't know anything about this. We didn't know they were separated or anything. So she was divorced, but Jim was married.
4: Okay. So the way you described Carolyn before as a, you know, kind of very serious-minded person and so on, you as a family, were you sort of saying, what's happened to Carolyn? I don't understand. What's going on?
5: It was very bewildering to us why she would have a relationship with a married man. But it was clear that she had moved from our family to a new family. The new family was People's Temple. And that hurt. While we weren't entirely estranged, it was clear that Carolyn had a new life that did not really involve us.
4: So Carolyn joined People's Temple then in 1968, 1969. So she was in her sort of early 20s.
5: Mm-hmm.
4: A few years after that, 1972, Annie would have been 18, and she decides she's mm-hmm. also going to join People's Temple.
5: Yes. My dad says to himself, oh God, isn't one child enough?
4: Both Annie and Carolyn became active members of People's Temple and wrote frequent letters to Rebecca and their parents saying how happy they were and what good works they were doing in the community. They did have independent lives outside the organisation as well. Annie was training to become a nurse. Carolyn was teaching social studies and French at a high school.
5: But in addition to that, she attended all the meetings that went into the night to either talk about, you know, planning for the future or, as we later learned, chastising and punishing people in the temple for being capitalists or being sexist or some sort of infraction that violated the norms of the temple.
4: Even in those early days, she was involved in that.
5: Yeah, even in Redwood Valley, they had what were called catharsis sessions where people would make bogus confessions, like, you know, I am a child molester. And he wrote a letter, you know, we accept everyone, even child molesters, because they've repented. But they had abusive practices even then. For example, one young woman was overweight, and the church actually had a swimming pool, an indoor swimming pool. And as part of the humiliation process, she had to take her clothes off, stay in her underwear, and jump in the swimming pool. And so those are things like I didn't learn for like decades later.
4: And as you say, they weren't telling you the less pleasant stuff that was going on behind the scenes.
5: Not at all.
4: You've been brought up in the same way. You've been brought up to care about the same things, to care about doing good in society and helping other people. You weren't tempted to join them?
5: I wasn't tempted to join them, but I did feel guilty for not joining. After I was separated from my first husband and I went home for a visit at Christmas, this was in 1974, I got the hard sell. I went to visit Carolyn and Annie in Redwood Valley. They took me on a tour of, you know, all of their facilities. It was incredibly impressive what they were doing and able to do. But, you know, Annie said, oh, by the way, you know, your husband was sleeping, you know, with one of your housemates. And I thought, I didn't really believe it, but I thought, well, maybe it is true. And several years later, I did ask my first husband, I said, did you, you know, were you sleeping with so-and-so? And he said, no, of course not. And I totally believe him because, like, I kind of suspected back then, at least not to believe everything that my sister said.
4: Why would Annie lie to you about that?
5: Oh, because I'm vulnerable, right? I'm separated. I just separated from my husband. I'm not even divorced yet. And so, oh, she's vulnerable. Maybe we can get her to join because she doesn't have anything keeping her in Washington, D.C. She doesn't have a life there. She'll want to move here and start a new life. So the time was right. If they were going to get me, that was the moment. I met Jim Jones in person, you know, just kind of very low-key, soft-spoken. And it was with a small group of the leaders, most of whom were white, one of whom was African-American. And I'm thinking to myself, well, if this is like such a racially progressive organization, I think there should be more blacks in this group. And I just, maybe I don't want to say I saw through him. I'm maybe more suspicious or skeptical than my sisters were. I wasn't caught up in the charisma, or I'm a loner, or I'm a middle child. Whatever the reason is, I didn't join.
4: All the while, People's Temple was growing in numbers and in profile. Jim Jones established headquarters in San Francisco and became a bit of a mover and shaker in some political circles. And the sisters' lives were becoming more and more entwined with it, not least because of Carolyn's relationship with its leader. Rebecca and her parents were treading a difficult line.
5: They had mixed feelings when Carolyn announced that she was pregnant by Jim Jones. But on the other hand, my mom was really happy to have a grandchild. And my parents would be invited to attend church services in San Francisco. And while Carolyn was pregnant, Jim would visit her at my parents' house in Berkeley. It was a strange relationship, but my mother was determined not to say anything. And she would say to my dad, when is Jim Jones going to divorce his wife? And my dad said, he's not going to divorce his wife. That's not how that works.
4: When it became clear that Jim Jones was the center of everything and that your sisters, particularly Carolyn, seemed to be putting him first, did anyone whisper the words cult?
5: I don't remember anyone kind of bringing up the cult word until maybe 1977 or so, but certainly my parents never used that word. My mother was determined that nothing was going to separate her from her children. And because that was her conviction and commitment, my parents were very careful not to ever criticize People's Temple to my sisters. They might have thought the healings were fake. They were definitely critical of the relationship, but they did not want to break off relations with my sisters. And I know that my mom thought that maybe they'll come home sometime. I want to be ready so that they know that they can come home. Whenever they decide to leave, there won't be recriminations. I won't have said anything bad about Jim Jones or the temple. They won't have to feel guilty or ashamed. So I think that she always held out the hope that they would see the light and would leave the group.
4: So Carolyn and Jim Jones's son, Kimo, was born at the beginning of 1975. And of course, Carolyn took him to People's Temple, and that's where he was to be raised. But by that time, a few people had left the group, had started saying slightly concerning things about what was going on there. Was this something that you were aware of and bothered by?
5: I think the first inkling of serious problems came in 1977 with the publication of the New West articles that interviewed former members who described what was happening behind closed doors. They said that there were beatings, that they didn't use this word sleep deprived, we would say that. They were sleep deprived, but they had to go on long meetings. You were kind of constantly subject to criticism, physical abuse, as well as emotional abuse. So those were the kinds of things that were reported. At that time, you know, my parents said, there's some really disturbing news coming out about the temple. And they asked my sisters about it. And Annie said, oh, those people were a bunch of child molesters. They confessed it. And they're liars as well. You can't believe anything they say. It's kind of like, well, who do we believe? Do we believe reporters or do we believe our daughters? And of course, they wanted to believe their daughters.
4: But the revelations kept coming, and Jim Jones and People's Temple were under increasing media scrutiny and feeling the heat. They'd started an agricultural project in Guyana on the northern coast of South America, and in 1977, Jones and many of his followers upped sticks and moved there. This was Jonestown.
5: My sisters moved to Guyana sometime in the spring of 1977, and it was presented to my folks as, this is a temporary visit. This is not a move. No, we knew about the agricultural project, but we didn't know that it was going to be this huge community. And then Jim Jones, around the same time, goes to Guyana. And with the arrival of Jones in Jonestown, things changed dramatically.
4: The sisters carried on writing letters home, singing the praises of Jim Jones and Jonestown, saying how great things were, how well Carolyn's son Chemo was doing. And they invited the family to visit. In May 1978, Rebecca's parents made the trip.
5: I don't think they spent much time at all, if any, with Jim Jones when they visited Jonestown. They spent it mainly with Carolyn and Annie and other members of the community, and they went on, you know, tours of the amazing place that it was, you know, the cottages, the cultivation of bananas and cassava, the piggery, the chicory. There was a garage, a print shop, a school.
4: How did Carolyn and Annie and Chemo seem to them?
5: My sisters and nephew seemed perfectly fine, very happy. My parents didn't think anything was amiss, and they wrote glowing reports of their visit afterwards, and they felt very good about what Carolyn and Annie were doing, and that they were living the life that they wanted to live.
4: Somebody around the same time as your parents' visit left there and mm-hmm. made it public that there was this very disturbing thing that was happening, these sort of suicide drills where people would have to sort of practice killing themselves en masse. The fact that your parents didn't see anything amiss when they were there, do you think this was this being deliberately hidden from them? Was this like a show visit? What was going on, do you think?
5: Probably a little bit of both. Certainly, the temple had always put on a good face to visitors and to the public. And I have no doubt that they were putting on their best face for my parents' visit. Obviously, things were going on behind the scenes because a resident defected, you know, and left. And she had been a financial administrator who had dealt with money and kind of knew where the money was. On the one hand, you think, oh, well, how could they not know? But we have to remember, Jonestown, although it was compact, it was like spread out. And so it would be very easy to show people this, that, and the other, and then have the leaders like nattering in terror about this defection.
4: I mean, that word defection is quite alarming in itself, isn't it? Because if you're just living in a place, you can just leave. It's not a defection. That implies that actually you can't leave, you shouldn't leave, that somebody is trying to stop you from leaving.
5: It was virtually impossible to leave Jonestown. We have to remember, the community is in the middle of dense rainforest. There's no TV, there's no cell phones. The closest village is 6 miles away. Because a number of people wanted to leave, dissent was entirely quashed, and people were told to inform on the others if, you know, they said, I would like to leave, and then they'd be ratted out in public, and then they'd be punished in some way. There was great unhappiness that was widespread because this was not the community that people thought that they were going to be living in.
4: We're going to take a short break now before we hear how lives were shattered by the calamity at Jonestown and how Rebecca has tried to piece hers back together. This is Outlook.
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4: In part two of Outlook, Rebecca Moore loses both her sisters when the cult leader to whom they're devoted orders his followers to end their lives. The press come calling, and she and her parents have to make a decision.
5: You know what? Our sisters were human beings. They were our family. We love them. So we're going to talk about them, and we're going to show people that they were human.
4: Rebecca speaks out after the news.
6: BBC News with Emily Thomas. Nearly 500 people have been arrested in a major transatlantic operation against criminal gangs. Belgian police, which are coordinating the operation, say drugs, firearms and ammunition were seized, mainly in Latin America. A powerful typhoon that's passing Japan's eastern coast is bringing major disruption and heavy rainfall. Police are urging more than 1.5 million people at risk in Tokyo and surrounding areas to evacuate. Germany's Chancellor Friedrich Merz is meeting senior officials of his Christian Democrats to discuss a regional election result that he described as a disaster. Ahead of the meeting, the party's deputy leader said the CDU leadership stood behind Mr. Merz. In Russia's parliamentary elections, which are tightly controlled by the Kremlin, President Putin's United Russia Party is on course to retain its constitutional majority. The result was widely expected because only pro-Kremlin parties were allowed to stand. Three US news organizations say they've told the Trump administration they're filing a lawsuit against it after being barred from the White House and its grounds. President Trump announced last week that he was banning CNN, MS Now and Politico. The United States and China have agreed to set up a dialogue on artificial intelligence ahead of a summit between their presidents, Donald Trump and Xi Jinping. The US Treasury Secretary Scott Bessent said the two sides had discussed a notification mechanism for serious AI incidents. Djibouti's refugee crisis is worsening as people flee renewed conflict in Yemen between the Iranian-backed Houthis and Saudi Arabia. Several thousand have made the dangerous sea crossing. And personal items that belonged to the late French film star and animal rights activist Brigitte Bardot are being sold at auction in Paris. Nearly 300 possessions from her homes in Paris and Saint-Tropez are going under the hammer. BBC News.
4: Welcome back to Outlook. I'm Jo Fidgen. We've been hearing from Rebecca Moore, whose sisters were involved in one of the most shocking events of the 1970s. A word of warning, we are going to be talking about mass murder and mass suicide. It was in the rainforest of Guyana, a place called Jonestown, named for Jim Jones, an American preacher who'd set up what became a cult. Concerned relatives of some of his followers had asked an American congressman to go there to investigate. He was murdered, along with four others in his group, at which point

0: Well, I'm just wondering how Carolyn and Annie are going to kind of re-enter society. I mean, she's like in this fantasy world, like, oh, they're going to come back. And I'm thinking to myself, no, they were true believers. If anyone's dead, they're dead. We each dealt with it in a different way. One of my first regrets was that I hadn't seen them for myself at least one last time. But I had screaming nightmares. That's enough said.
1: What we're going to focus on is how Rebecca tackled this devastating situation, how she's dedicated herself to finding out what happened, making it the focus of her professional life too, seeking testimony, filing multiple Freedom of Information requests, and why she has chosen to make it the centre of her life rather than shy away from it, starting with a family decision taken just a week after the killings.
0: On Thanksgiving Day, a reporter called and said, tell me about, you know, your daughter's relationship with Jim Jones. And my dad said, well, I'm not going to talk about her. Goodbye. But that prompted the discussion amongst ourselves as a family. How are we going to respond to this? Are we going to disassociate ourselves from my sisters? Are we going to fess up? Are we going to disclose everything? What is our response? And at that moment, we said, you know what? Our sisters were human beings. They were our family. We love them. So we're going to talk about them. And we're going to show people that they were human and not just a dead body rotting in the sun.
1: Those early reports, what kind of language was being used at the time in the reporting of what had happened in Jonestown?
0: One of the reasons we felt we had to speak out was because the people who died were totally dehumanized by the media. They were brainwashed zombies led by a madman to their deaths. They're fools. They don't have names. They're just dead bodies. And so it was a free-for-all. It was. And yet, you're glued to the TV. You buy every single newspaper and every magazine you can. You want to read. Because you want to know what happened.
1: How did you feel about the word brainwashed when it was applied to your sisters?
0: I have a problem with the concept of brainwashing. It's not scientific, it's pseudoscientific, and it really denies human agency. It's a very dehumanizing word to use. We could say any number of things. They were sleep deprived. They were nutrition deprived. They were weary. They were coerced. They believed things I didn't believe in. There are any number of explanations for what happened that day. And as I say, brainwashed, it just denies human agency.
1: With agency comes responsibility. And many years later, you found out what your sister's involvement had been and what their responsibility was. But let's talk about that a little bit later. In the meantime, you decided to visit Jonestown just a few months later. What were you looking for?
0: You know, what was it? You know, what was it about? Maybe talk to people, try and find out what happened. You know, it was huge. It was eerie. It was like everything was still in place, but there were no people. I mean, like in the school, the open-air school, there were like school books laid open. And we'd visited this little hospital in a nearby town, which was like completely primitive in terms of its facilities, let's just put it that way. You know, a bloody cot for delivering babies. And I remember like being really angry, and I said to Fielding, my second husband, They were here just for themselves. You know, they had told us that this was this agricultural mission and they were helping the Guyanese. And they did help a few, but that's not why they were there. They were there creating their own utopian community, which didn't turn out that way. But their focus was not outward to helping the outside world and the people who need it. The focus was inward. And that was, you know, largely the result of Jim Jones' leadership.
1: Did you feel angry with your sisters?

0: for being part of it.
1: Oh, yes. I felt very angry with my sisters because, I mean, I felt at that point, oh, it was all a lie.
0: When you left Jonestown, what did you feel you needed to do for yourself to live with this information, to integrate it into your life?
1: I still wanted to get at the truth, whatever that might be. That continued my quest for government documents and led to reading about new religions and ultimately writing books and so on the subject. And I think that the past almost 50 years have been the quest for, well, what happened there? Why did it happen? And what does it mean?
0: You ended up changing your career, didn't you? Moved into academia, specializing in religions, especially new religions, and as you say, the specific research interest in People's Temple and Jonestown. Your whole life set on another course.
1: We refer to our lives as BJ and AJ, before Jonestown and after Jonestown. And that's a very true demarcation.
0: One of the things that you have done, I think it was 20 years after the deaths, was you set up a website, which at the time is called Alternative Considerations of Jonestown and People's Temple, since renamed a digital archive, where you gathered different perspectives on what had happened. I think invited anyone with a connection to contribute. Some of the things I think you've said you agree with, some you don't agree with, but it's all there for everyone to read. What were you wanting to achieve by doing that?
1: Initially, the U.S. government did not release the names of the bodies that had been repatriated. And in fact, there was no official list of those who died anywhere. We came up with a figure and a listing of those who died that's on the website. But then there were other goals, which were to allow alternative voices, that is, those not usually represented in the media, to tell their stories.
0: Whose voices in particular are you thinking of?
1: Certainly African-American voices, Guyanese, women, survivors. Only kind of a select number of survivors had been interviewed by the news media. But there were people who were actually in Georgetown at the time, some 80 people. There were people in California who were still members of the temple, in Los Angeles, in San Francisco, and in Redwood Valley. And although they're not survivors, certainly family members of those who had died, those voices had been pretty much ignored.
0: There has been criticism of you saying that you, by trying to talk about other perspectives and include the perspectives of people on the website that you run who will speak positively about People's Temple and so on, that you are an apologist for what happened. You include those comments on your website. You include the criticism. You made a specific request to one of the people who was writing a blog about it to say, can we publish this? How do you feel about being called an apologist?
1: I think there's a misunderstanding among people who call others apologists. We're just simply trying to understand what happened and who the people are. We're not apologizing for what they did. We're trying to find out why they did what they did. What were their beliefs? What was the situation in which they lived? Can we understand them on an existential level rather than just calling people names? And cult apologist is just one name that really reveals a lack of understanding of what it means to study groups and to try and understand at a deep level why people do what they do and how groups operate and how people come to do what they do. Those are all things that we need to understand so that we aren't victimized ourselves.
0: Has it created a sort of community of people who survived Jonestown? A community of which maybe you are a member?
1: The website has provided a venue for lots of different people to connect. And yes, there is an informal network of people who have a direct connection, in other words, who were members of the temple, relatives, and the deaths rather than driving people apart, people have come together because they have a common loss, right? Everyone lost someone. There is a community joined by common loss and by people who have contributed to the website and who've become, you know, kind of part of that community.
0: We talked earlier very briefly about brainwashing versus agency, and you said you want people to accept their agency. And as information came out, more and more information about what happened in Jonestown, partly through your requests for information from government sources, you discovered more and more about what your sister's involvement was in the run-up to the day, November the 18th, and then on the day itself. What was characterised initially as mass suicide was then characterised more commonly as a mass murder suicide, because it became clearer that actually, I mean, hundreds of children were killed. Clearly, they didn't choose to die. But of the adults who killed themselves, it's become clearer that maybe not as many had a choice in their deaths as was first thought, and many were forced to take poison. And those who might have wanted to run away, there were armed guards surrounding to make sure they didn't get away. So it becomes more and more of a gruesome murder scene than it might have first appeared. And your sisters, you discovered, had been active participants. What did you find out exactly about what they had done?
1: I guess I could say I was living in a fool's paradise for the first 20 years after 1978, because I mean, I knew that Carolyn had killed her son and that Annie had shot herself, one of the two people shot in Jonestown, the other being Jim Jones. But I did not know the extent of their involvement in planning for the deaths. It wasn't until the 21st century that I read documents in which my sisters proposed ways to kill people. The two of them had talked about various plans for some sort of mass death event. And while it's not clear as to their direct participation that day, in other words, where were they and what were they doing, it's pretty clear that Annie and Carolyn helped to plan and execute in some way the mass deaths. And it's not excusable. It's a heinous crime that I have to live with.
0: How have you lived with it? How do you sort of get on with your life after this?
1: For me personally, I have a pretty good mechanism of compartmentalization, right? So I can kind of keep the personal apart from the professional. And I have incorporated the lives and deaths of my sisters and nephew, and also the other people who've died in Jonestown. That's part of who I am. It's not something I think about. It's who I am. And certainly doing scholarship on new religions and establishing the website and communicating with survivors and family members and people who write hate mail to us and all sorts of things, those are ways in which I live out that incorporation of the deaths that my sisters both planned but also died in.
0: You've lost both your parents, your mum quite a while ago, your dad more recently. They would have known what their daughters did. I wonder how they handled it compared with how you've handled it.
1: Well, fortunately, my mother died in 2004, and she didn't really want to talk about Jonestown too much. And so I think she was spared kind of the full-blown reality of my sister's involvement. My dad did know, and I'm probably more like my dad than I am like my mom. He knew and kind of could accept that people can be good and evil, can do good and do evil at the same time. I mean, he was saddened by it, but even though his daughters did something horrible, he still loved them, right? And I think it's hard for people to understand, how can you still love a monster? Well, you can. I can look out my window and I live in a beautiful place. I live with wonderful people, a wonderful loving husband, my kids, my cats. I live on an island. I mean, it doesn't get much better than that. And so for whatever reason, I do fight despair. But when I take my dad to the cemetery to visit the graves of my sisters and nephew, he would just look and say, "Life goes on."
0: Dr. Rebecca Moore on the ongoing tragedy of Jonestown. Today's producer was Florian Bohr. I'm Jo Fidgen. You can reach us at outlook@bbc.com. Thanks for listening.
2: BBC World Service. And now, history told by the people who were there. It's Witness History. And today we're going to Manchester in England for the story of a nightclub that changed the city. The Reno was Manchester's first racially inclusive nightclub, a venue where everyone was welcome. Just a warning, this episode contains some racist and outdated language. Matt Pinters has the story.
3: Manchester, England, 1960. Phil Mogbotiwan is exploring the inner city neighbourhood of Moss Side.
4: He was looking at the premises of the Reno. He said, and opposite, there was a big pub on the corner with glittering lights.
3: That's Lisa, Phil's daughter.
4: He went into the pub and asked for a Guinness, and the barman said, "We don't serve monkeys in here." So my dad said, "I'm not a monkey, what's that supposed to mean?" And he pointed to a large wooden barrel at the side of the bar that people were throwing dead ends of the pints in. And he said to my dad, "Monkeys drink out of there." My dad said, "One day I will have a bar. I will remind you of this." So he said, "Whatever." He left. Many years later, he managed to get a liquor license, opened the Reno, and the barman came over, probably wanted to see what was going on. He was like, "Yeah, can I get a red stripe?" So my dad said, "You don't remember me." So he said, "No, I've never met you." So he said, "Yeah, I came in your place, asked for a drink. This is what you told me." He said, and the man was really embarrassed and said, "I'm so sorry. Don't know why I said that to you. It's wrong. Can you forgive me?" And my dad said, "Yes, everybody's entitled to make a mistake."
3: Phil Mogbotiwan was born in Lagos, Nigeria in 1916. The country was still under British rule. And from a young age, Phil dreamed about moving to England. And he didn't waste any time.
4: He'd obviously watched his mum working very hard. She just did her normal duties, what most Nigerian women did, which was doing their own crops and not really being able to make anything extra. So when he was 13, he decided he was going to leave and try and come to England. He used to hang around at the ships and he thought the opportunities to go on a ship and try and make his way here. So he did that.
3: Phil realised his dream and opened the Reno in 1962, initially as a place for sailors to get a bed for the night. Named after the gambling metropolis in Nevada, USA, the Reno soon morphed into a thriving funk and soul club, regularly packed out with excited teenagers looking to dance. At that time, it was notoriously difficult for black people to get into many of the city centre nightclubs, and the Reno offered a safe environment where people could forget all their troubles.
4: I think the Reno was a great destination for everyone because it was a safe place, no matter what colour you were. Back in them days, if you was black, I think if you went in town, if there wasn't so many black people in the place you was in, there was the opportunity for you to be beaten up because there is only one or two of you. Whereas the Reno, yeah, you're definitely going to be safe because there was no segregation of you shouldn't be or you should be here. Everyone was welcome there.
3: The Reno was a particularly important place for people from mixed heritage backgrounds. Phil himself married a white woman and had 8 children, including his youngest, Lisa.
4: Mainly it was black, but there was a really nice mix of a lot of white women. There was quite a few Asians, and then obviously a lot of mixed culture coming from the marriages of black men with white women. Other places you would go, I think they would be ridiculed, especially the mixed couples would be made to feel uncomfortable, whereas anybody who went down there would have a good time and would feel welcome. Nobody would feel like the minority because it was very, very mixed.
3: Going to the Reno was the hottest ticket in town, so much so that in 1976, the great Muhammad Ali decided to pay it a visit.
4: My dad had previously gone to Montreal to see Muhammad Ali fight. A year, maybe 18 months later, Muhammad Ali came to the club. My dad had gave him his address and his number, and he came there to visit him and brought him a gift, which was a gold boxing glove that Muhammad Ali had received for one of his fights.
3: And Ali wasn't alone in his fondness for the Reno. Lisa remembers reggae superstar Bob Marley also turning up to the club that year.
4: One day my brother came and said, "We're going to go and see Bob Marley." So I was like, "See Bob Marley where?" So he was like, "It's a surprise." And he was doing an impromptu concert. So when we got there, he was on the grass playing football with quite a few people. And it was like a big old church. And we was at the doorway. So as he ran past, he stood on my foot. I actually thought it was funny because I thought, at least Bob Marley stood on my foot. But then he come running back and hugged me really tight and was like, "I'm so sorry, I stood on your foot, I didn't mean to do that." But while he was hugging me, I remember thinking that his hair smelt like the washing, when my mum would put the washing out and it hadn't dried yet. And I got told that he came to the Reno. I got told he'd come in that night, which he obviously would have done. He was in Manchester.
3: The Reno wasn't without its troubles. It stayed open into the early hours of the morning, and this attracted attention from the police.
4: Them days, the police was very harassing to people and very discriminative, well, with black people. When I was at home, the police would come. They would never be in uniform. It was always just suits. So they would ask for my dad. And it was always by the way he would greet them that I would know it was police, because he would always call them, "Sir, oh, how have you been?" Come in straight away, and then he would ask me to go make them drinks. He'd come in the kitchen, he'd say, "I can't stand these stinking people, but I have to play this game."
3: By 1981, the relationship between the police and the black population of Moss Side was at an all-time low.
5: The rioting in Moss Side was brief, but such was the legacy of tension and bitterness left after just 2 nights of disorder, the Greater Manchester Council decided a speedy inquiry was essential if peace was to be restored to the community.
3: Yet after the riots, it was never the same for the Reno. The authorities seemingly wanted to close it down.
4: It wasn't long after that they forced my dad to close the Reno. They made an excuse. They was extending Princess Road, which granted they can say they've extended it. I don't know how many metres. It wasn't necessary, and it did get extended a long, long time after that.
3: The Reno shut its doors forever in 1986, and the building was demolished. Phil's dream was over.
4: Music is a stress reliever for everybody. So, yeah, to take away venues where music's being played and black people was able to relax and let go of all the worries what the race wars was causing is going to then cause a lot more tension.
3: Phil ran a few more bars, but nothing quite ever replicated the success of the Reno, as Moss Side became plagued by gang violence. He died in 2011. In 2017, a group of volunteers organised an archaeological excavation of the Reno, and artefacts from the club were made available to the public at one of Manchester's biggest museums. Speaking from the site of the Reno in Moss Side, Lisa says she's still immensely proud of what her dad achieved.
6: So this is a spot where the Reno used to be. It's hard to believe because it's just wasteland now, with a billboard. I think my dad was quite upset to see it demolished. It was his legacy. He did build a really good vision that was everything he wanted it to be. And I think everybody else enjoyed what he created. I certainly did, and I'm really proud of him.
2: Lisa, the daughter of Phil McBotywan, who founded the Reno, the nightclub that changed Manchester, was speaking in 2022 to Matt Pintus for Witness History.
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9: Hello, welcome to the newsroom. I'm Ankur Desai. We bring you the latest from Japan as a typhoon heading close to the capital, Tokyo, brings heavy rainfall and high winds. Elsewhere, over 250 buildings at risk of collapse in Gaza will be evacuated and demolished after damage caused by Israeli airstrikes. Hundreds of UK families are taking part in a study using tech to help people with dementia be safer at home.
10: That's the power of technology. We're trying to spot early signs that things might be going wrong, and we can keep people at home and out of hospital.
9: An 82-year-old man who has died in Greece after getting into a fight with a man in his 70s over a sunbed. We bring you the full story and...
11: C'est toujours comme si j'allais mourir le lendemain. Il y a quelque chose de trop fort en moi qui me pousse à faire des bêtises.
9: Everyday items belonging to the late French actress Brigitte Bardot are being sold at an auction in Paris. We've got all of that and plenty more to come after this BBC World News update.
12: BBC News with Emily Thomas. Nearly 500 people have been arrested in a major transatlantic operation against criminal gangs. Belgian federal police, which led the raids, say large amounts of drugs, firearms and ammunition were seized, mainly in Latin America. Our Europe correspondent Nick Beek reports.
13: More than 370 of these arrests were made in Costa Rica, where raids targeted a criminal network allegedly being protected by senior judicial and security figures, which was sending vast amounts of drugs to Europe. In Paraguay, a record amount of cannabis was said to have been seized. In Ireland, police dismantled what is believed to be the country's first known cocaine processing laboratory. Europe has been battling to stem the flow of cocaine, in particular, coming from South America, which has enriched crime bosses and fueled increased gang violence.
12: A powerful typhoon that's passing Japan's eastern coast is bringing major disruption, with police urging more than 1.5 million people at risk in Tokyo and surrounding areas to evacuate. The authorities have also warned of landslides, with the town of Oshima under the highest level alert. Here's our correspondent in Tokyo, Karimi Mori.
14: 1.6 million people evacuated so far in the five prefectures. That includes Tokyo, 130,000 or so residents ordered to move away from their homes and into safety centers such as elementary and middle schools. There are reports of thousands with power outages. We've seen impacts on anything from transport to, of course, the major events happening throughout Japan.
12: Senior officials of the governing Christian Democrats in Germany have been meeting in Berlin to discuss a regional election result that the Chancellor Friedrich Merz has called a disaster. Ahead of the meeting, the party's deputy leader said the CDU leadership stood behind Mr. Merz despite its result in the northeastern state of Mecklenburg-Western Pomerania. For the first time ever, the Christian Democrats were voted out of a regional parliament. Our Europe editor, Katja Adler, says Mr. Merz is under pressure.
15: This is the man who promised a few years ago that he was going to halve the support for the anti-immigration nationalist AfD party. He's seen its popularity soar. Yesterday we saw its second victory as the biggest party in a regional government. The last one was 2 weeks ago. Nationally, in opinion polls, it is the most popular party. So what we've been seeing are whispers of replacing Friedrich Merz midterm, but no one's yet sticking their neck out.
12: President Putin's party has won a record number of seats in the Russian parliament in an election tightly controlled by the Kremlin. Near-complete results show United Russia has extended its majority, ensuring it can continue to make changes to the constitution without support from other parties. You're listening to the latest world news from the BBC. Three US news organizations say they've told the Trump administration they're filing a lawsuit against it after being barred from the White House and its grounds. President Trump announced last week that he was banning CNN, MS Now and Politico. Without giving details or evidence, he accused them of reporting fake news. The news organizations say the ban violates their right to free speech under the US Constitution. The United States and China have agreed to set up a dialogue on artificial intelligence ahead of a high-stakes White House summit this week between their presidents, Donald Trump and Xi Jinping. The US Treasury Secretary Scott Bessent said the two sides had discussed a new notification mechanism for AI incidents posing threats to national security. Djibouti's refugee crisis is worsening as people flee renewed conflict in Yemen between the Iranian-backed Houthis and Saudi Arabia. Several thousand have made the dangerous sea crossing, many arriving in Djibouti's northern town of Obok. Our security correspondent Frank Gardner is there.
16: One father said to me, "How can I just sit there when my children are shaking in fear?" And the overriding message I got from them is that they're not taking sides. It's the airstrikes that are terrifying for them, because what's happened is that the Houthis have made this lightning advance down the coast, displacing a coalition of Yemeni, roughly loyal forces backed by the Saudis. And the Saudis have responded with horrific airstrikes that are leaving probably a lot of damage on the Houthis, but also terrifying the civilians.
12: Personal items that belonged to the late French film star and animal rights activist Brigitte Bardot are being sold at auction in Paris, with the proceeds going to her animal charity and her son. Nearly 300 possessions from her homes in Paris and Saint-Tropez are going under the hammer. World News from the BBC.
9: Hello, you're listening to the newsroom from the BBC World Service with me, Ankur Desai. Welcome to the programme. We start in Japan, where a powerful typhoon is battering the country's capital, Tokyo. Typhoon Dujuan has forced the cancellation of hundreds of flights and prompted warnings of record-breaking rainfall. 1.6 million people have been urged to evacuate and several major events have been cancelled. This typhoon is the latest in a wave of storms in the Pacific, made more intense by this year's Super El Niño. I got the latest from our correspondent in Tokyo, Kurumi Mori.
17: It sure is powerful. I mean, I woke up this morning to quite light rains here in Shibuya, which is where the Tokyo BBC studios are located, and it turned. I mean, it was heavy rains, strong winds this afternoon, and just in the past hour, it's gotten way dark, and the rain has been stronger and stronger. There have been special warnings all day coming from the government. I've had mobile alerts go off all day. Something we are watching right now is this river called Meguro River that runs through Tokyo from Shibuya, Setagaya, Meguro, and into Tokyo Bay. I just spoke to a resident who lives near there, and he's been seeing over the past just 2 hours just the rise in the level of this river. And so he's concerned. We want to make sure that residents are evacuating if they are on the ground floor, the elderly. But it's definitely something we're watching here in Tokyo today.
9: And Kurumi, I guess the wider impact is it's impacting rail services, air services, and also some of the big events as well that are taking place. We've got the Tokyo Game Show and, of course, the Asian Games, where athletes from over 40 countries are attending.
17: That's right. A lot of impact here. This is Silver Week, which is a holiday week for Japan. Today, tomorrow, and Wednesday are their public holidays. So although there are not many commuters out on the streets, thankfully, there are a lot of tourists here, a lot of people hoping to travel, but a lot of cancellations happening, whether it's the local trains, the bullet trains, the Shinkansen bullet trains, and also flights. Now we're seeing about 400 cancellations at two of Tokyo's major airports, Haneda and Narita. Also, Prime Minister Takaichi was set to leave for New York. Her flight has been delayed to now 11 p.m. tonight for the UNGA. And then events. Tokyo Game Show canceled its last day today because of the typhoon. And the Nagoya Asian Games have some events in Tokyo, like swimming and equestrian. Equestrian delayed its events today and pushed it to tomorrow.
9: And Karumi, are we likely to see an impact across East Asia with this typhoon?
17: As of now, what we're tracking is that after it hits the Kanto region, the central area near Tokyo, it's supposed to kind of swerve up and away into the ocean. So it's not set to impact other parts of Asia at the moment. But you never know, because some of the trajectory may change.
9: Karumi Mori reporting from Tokyo. According to the UN agency that supports the relief and human development of Palestinian refugees, it's called UNRWA, more than 80% of all structures in the Gaza Strip were damaged or destroyed during the conflict between Israel and Hamas. Now officials in Gaza have announced plans to evacuate and demolish more than 250 buildings because they're at risk of collapsing. Our Middle East correspondent Yulan Nell told us this move follows a series of collapses in recent days.
18: In the past week, at least 21 people were killed in Gaza City when a residential building came down. Locals who had been living in that area told the BBC that it had been tilting to one side, that families knew it was unsafe. One relative who was bereaved said that buildings like that had become a ticking time bomb. But really, because of the lack of safe places to go, the lack of durable shelters in Gaza, it is forcing people to go into some of these unsafe buildings. And as well as that building in the south of Gaza City that really fully came down, on Friday there was another partial collapse in which five children got minor injuries, and this coming after the first rains of the season in Gaza last week. And that really accelerated the warnings once again about the dangers of some of these places where people displaced by the fighting, now with no homes of their own, have been sheltering.
9: And Yolan, just tell us about the challenges the authorities are facing in terms of trying to implement this demolition plan.
18: There are going to be so many challenges. This statement from the Hamas-run media office says that local authorities will be going to families and asking them to leave these more than 250 buildings which are at risk of collapse, where the situation is urgent. Of course, many of those families will not have places to go. They'll also need to evacuate areas around where the buildings are going to be pulled down. And that is another danger. Many families may be refusing to go. Then you've also got the fact that many authorities, they're talking about police and other services that are aligned with Hamas, will have to be working on this. Israel has opposed fully the signs that Hamas has been trying to sort of reassert itself in Gaza. I've not been able to get some clarification from local UN officials about what their role is going to be here, but certainly this statement is saying that the plan involves UN agencies and other international organizations. They're the ones really with the heavy lifting equipment that will be able to do some of this work. But you've had the UN in recent days really underlying how Israeli officials that control the border crossings, how restrictions from Israel are limiting the work that they can do, whether it comes to that sort of heavy equipment that's so important for rubble removal, the fuel and the oil that is needed to run these machines. And then on top of that, the fact that there is not enough durable shelters in Gaza. They're looking for things like caravans to be allowed to go into Gaza that would give people better protection as we go into the winter. You've also got inadequate roads, problems with waste and sanitation. All of these are going to be highlighted once again, particularly as the weather conditions become more difficult.
9: Yolande now reporting. You're listening to the newsroom from the BBC World Service. Right next, she was one of the biggest movie stars in the world.
11: C'est toujours comme si j'allais mourir le lendemain. Il y a quelque chose de trop fort en moi qui me pousse à faire des bêtises.
9: The French actress Brigitte Bardot was a global sex symbol throughout the 1950s and 60s before she turned away from public life. Now an auction is taking place in Paris of a collection of her personal possessions, from shoes to jewellery and her copy of the Kama Sutra. The proceeds will go to the late actress's charity, the Brigitte Bardot Foundation, which advocates for animal welfare. Our Paris correspondent, Hugh Schofield, told me more about her cultural significance.
19: Brigitte Bardot, for anyone who grew up from the 50s, 60s, 70s onwards, as I did, recall her as the embodiment of new woman, or a kind of new woman. She embodied, with her beauty and her sense of emancipation, the freedom with which she moved and conducted her life, and the image that that was conveyed on those lines by her appearances in film and in, as a model and so on. She just represented something, that change, that big shift, sexual emancipation, the freedom of women and so on. Now, she was not a feminist in the kind of post-70s academic sense, campaigning sense, and indeed was very much at loggerheads with that kind of feminist, but in her way, she was the representative of the new woman. And that combined with her, you know, sensuality, of course, made her this iconic. I do not normally like to use the word iconic, but I think she was an iconic figure for that epoch. Later in life, yes, of course, shifted to animal rights. And then there was this, you know, her politics were on the right, far right even. She came under a lot of attack for that, of course. But I think in retrospect, the vastly more important aspect of her life is what she represented in worldwide society in the West.
9: What's on offer for auction, and how much is her, I suppose, memorabilia likely to fetch?
19: What's extraordinary about this sale is that it is minutiae of her life. It's not nothing, there's nothing big about it. It's all little things like her typewriter, some hats, a pair of boots, lots of pictures of her which she kept. Nothing major at all. It's really the interior of her life, and I'm sure it'll fetch an awful lot of money because there are a lot of fans out there.
9: From Paris, Hugh Schofield. After suffering a bruising electoral setback in two state elections on Sunday, senior officials of Germany's governing Christian Democrats have been meeting in the capital, Berlin, to discuss their next move. For the first time ever, they were voted out of regional parliament in the northeastern state of Mecklenburg, Western Pomerania, where the far-right Alternative for Deutschland is on track to win the most votes. And in another vote in Berlin, the CDU was beaten by a far-left party. Despite the results, Chancellor Friedrich Merz has vowed to keep his ruling coalition together for what he called the democratic future of Germany. Speaking in the last few minutes, he said lessons had to be learned.
20: The CDU, as a party, has fundamental long-term questions to grapple with. Now, in the leading body of our organisations, we have decided to pursue intensive discussions about where we have failed, what we are doing, and where we're heading. We need to talk about the structure of our party, our program, and the image of the CDU.
9: But Germany isn't the only EU country that has seen a shift to the political extremes. My colleague Justin Webb spoke to our Europe editor Katja Adler about the significance of Germany's regional elections for the continent.
15: Well, it's first and foremost a Europe-wide issue because Germany is the biggest net payer into the EU budget. So if you have economic and political upheaval in Germany, that has a definite ripple effect. This comes at a time when, you know, the continent, whether it's in the defence industry or whether it's in politics, say, look, we need to stick together. We've got aggression from Russia in Ukraine, hybrid threats throughout the continent. We've got that economic threat from China. We've got the US, our former best friend abroad, now so unpredictable, whether it comes to trade or whether it comes to having our back in terms of defence. Kyiv will be worried that, if you like, the more fringes of politics are doing well in Germany, whether it's on the left or the right, because Germany is the single biggest supporter in terms of military and other aid to Ukraine. And both those parties are saying no more military aid for Kyiv. But yes, more widely in Europe, Brussels says, oh my gosh, we have months ahead of big elections. Every big EU country is holding key elections. We've just had Germany, we've got French presidential elections, Poland, Spain, Italy, and in each one of those countries, nationalist forces are doing well. That comes at a moment where Brussels says the EU really needs to stick together, otherwise Moscow, Beijing and other opponents will just be rubbing their hands with glee.
21: To which some people will say, well, it is the failures of the old established political order, certainly in Germany, but in other places as well, I suppose, that have led to this. They only have themselves to blame.
15: That is very much the sense among voters. I think whether you talk to voters in these regional elections in Germany or whether you go to France, where Marine Le Pen is looking very strong at the moment ahead of the presidential elections, many voters say, look, for decades after the Second World War across Europe, we've given our vote to the centre-right parties or the centre-left parties, those traditional parties of old. But we now worry about our personal finances for our family, whether we will ever have a state pension. We worry about the effects of wars abroad. And these parties are not coming to us with the answers. Then you have parties like the AfD in Germany or Die Linke on the hard left who say, we're listening to you voters and we can help you. And they have that personal effect. And you can see parties like that right across Europe. You have the Reform Party in the UK that says the same thing. The traditional parties have failed. Give us a chance.
9: Europe editor Katia Adler. In Indonesia, a BBC investigation has uncovered a years-long cover-up at a prominent Islamic boarding school involving allegations of sexual crimes by the son of its founder. Known as Beki, he was jailed in 2022 for sexually assaulting a student at the school. But BBC Eye has exclusively recorded footage of him as a free man after serving less than half his sentence. The investigation has also uncovered further allegations against him and evidence that the school tried to suppress them. Indonesia's National Commission on Violence Against Women says sexual abuse in Islamic boarding schools, known as pesantren, has reached an emergency level. I asked the author of the report, the BBC's Rebecca Henschke, how she came across the story.
0: We were investigating allegations of sexual abuse in Islamic boarding schools. It's an issue that's come to a head in Indonesia with a couple of high-profile cases. So Ira Puspitasari, we were speaking to her about her allegations over years that she was intimidated into withdrawing. And when we were doing that, we started to hear rumours that the man that she alleges raped her since the age of 15 and also was jailed for the sexual abuse of one of her friends had been released early. So we began an undercover investigation to look into what had happened there.
9: Okay, and the man at the centre of this story, Beki, are we likely to know what's going to happen next to him?
0: Well, the report has just sort of gone live in Indonesia and there's already been a huge reaction on social media with the majority of comments calling for justice for Ira and also for a full investigation by the government into why he was released early. I mean, the government says he was given remissions that are according to the law, but lawyers that we've spoken to said that's often used as a loophole and they want more details about exactly what those remissions were. And we've also, the report's being shared by some parliamentarians who are also calling for action. So there's quite a strong reaction from Indonesia right now.
9: And Rebecca, is this a sign of deeper malaise in Indonesian society that senior men that are connected are often protected?
0: There is an issue for sure with the legal system, and there was a report by Komnas Perempuan, which is the Commission for Violence Against Women and Children, just a few months ago, that was saying that this issue of sexual abuse in Islamic boarding school, pesantrens, where millions of children go to school, many have a very happy time there, but they're saying that this issue of sexual abuse in the schools has reached an emergency level right now because of the unchecked power of the men that are running these schools and is calling for the government to put in place safeguarding, reporting mechanisms, because in all the cases that we were looking at, the students did raise red flags. They went to teachers or they tried to go to the police, and each time they were intimidated and not helped.
9: Rebecca Henschke. And for the full investigation from Rebecca, you can search for Catching My Teacher wherever you get your BBC podcast from, and you can watch it on the World Service YouTube channel. Now, later this week, there'll be a high-stakes White House summit between the presidents of China and the United States, Xi Jinping and Donald Trump. And ahead of the Chinese leader's state visit to the United States, there have been talks about how the two countries should deal with the lightning-fast development of AI and its regulation. The US Treasury Secretary Scott Bessent says he and the Chinese Vice Premier He Lifeng agreed to alert each other about potentially dangerous AI incidents. Rob Young's been talking to the Wall Street Journal's China Bureau Chief, Jonathan Zhang.
1: At this point, all they've agreed to do is to agree to talk. Certainly, this alert system is progress, but I think, of course, so much is going to depend on how this actually works in practice, whether the two sides really do alert the other side if and when there are genuine concerns, and what happens next.
22: Scott Bessent, the U.S. Treasury Secretary, said that under this proposal, China and the US would notify each other when there are AI incidents that pose a threat to their national security. What kind of things might they be talking about?
1: This would be a situation where an AI platform is capable of self-learning and of training itself and doing things that it wasn't necessarily trained to do. What we're concerned about is that it goes above and beyond that and ends up doing something that nobody had anticipated. So I think that's definitely a concern. And certainly, of course, if a human does give it the sort of instructions that would be not the sort of thing that we would like, whether it be related to biological weapons or nuclear weapons or anything like that, whether it might then slip out of the control of its creators and of its governments.
22: You're talking to us from the Chinese capital. How big is AI for the government there and in the minds of ordinary Chinese people?
1: You know, it's finding a lot of practical applications here in China that you may not see in other countries as well, where there's less concern about getting to this notion of artificial general intelligence, but more of a concern about integrating it into people's lives. So that's already starting to happen. You see people doing the same things that you would in other countries, planning trips, looking for information. But I think the penetration just feels much higher here.
22: So AI is being integrated perhaps more effectively than it is in other countries, perhaps because of the way the Chinese economy works then, because of that huge level of state involvement in the economy.
1: Yeah, that's right. And it did come to prosperity many years behind countries in the West. And so it was able to integrate some of these technologies quite early on. And so I think there's a comfort with it here. There's more optimism around it. There's less of this doomerism that you see in the West. That's not to say that the government here isn't concerned. The government here is always concerned about social stability. They've always been concerned, even before artificial intelligence, about all the different ways that their control can be threatened. This is obviously a ruling party here that takes those threats very seriously. So they are vigilant in that regard. And that does open up some sliver of hope that there may be room for the two countries to talk about this, because I don't think that even if the Chinese government is worried about the end of humanity, they are concerned that artificial intelligence may power some opposition to their leadership that could be fatal for the party. And so I think that's something that they're thinking about as well. So there may be enough common ground here.
9: Jonathan Cheng in Beijing, speaking to Rob Young. Now, if you've ever spent time in Europe during the summer, you've probably experienced fierce competition for sunbeds around pools and beaches. But in Greece, a dispute over one of those coveted spots has turned deadly. An 82-year-old man has died after getting into a fight with another man over a sun lounger on a beach near the capital, Athens. The newsroom's Helena Burke has been looking into the issue of sunbed wars and joins me now in the newsroom studio. So, Helena, what exactly happened to this man in Greece?
3: So according to witnesses at Vouliagmeni Beach, which is about an hour south of Athens, this man had tried to reserve a few sun loungers and was waiting for his companions to join him. This then sparked a dispute with another man on the beach aged in his 70s. The dispute eventually escalated into a physical fight between the two, and eventually other people got involved as well. One eyewitness told local media that the scene became so chaotic that the screaming could actually be heard at the other end of the beach. While these two men were fighting, the older man, aged in his 80s, collapsed. According to various reports, he received CPR and a defibrillator was used on him. He had to be taken to hospital, where he later died. And the other man involved in the fight has now reportedly been arrested.
9: Helena, there seems to be a growing issue in Europe around this as well. Like during the summer, it feels as though it's got completely out of hand, people competing for a spot on a sun lounger.
3: Yeah, some of the videos online of this kind of mad dash to the sun loungers around pools and beaches are just extraordinary. Crowds of people can be seen lining up at the gates in the morning at resorts waiting to get into the pool as soon as possible. There are also reports of people fighting over sun loungers at various European beaches. The market research firm YouGov actually did a poll about this recently, and they found that about 57% of people in Europe say they found themselves deprived of a sunbed because they were all taken. The poll also found that the majority of holidaymakers think it's unacceptable to try and reserve the loungers by leaving your towel on top of them and then leaving. This isn't only an issue in Europe. There are reports of similar tensions over sun loungers at resorts in North Africa and the Middle East. Anecdotally, though, as someone who's originally from Australia and has spent quite a lot of time in Southeast Asia, this isn't really as much of a problem in that part of the world. I think that some of that is cultural differences, but it's also the fact that there's just generally a lot more space on the beach in that part of the world. The number of tourists going to Europe is increasing every single year, so it seems like these so-called sunbed wars are only going to become a bigger and bigger problem there.
9: Yeah, and that's going to be a massive challenge as well, especially for people who are running those beaches and hotels. It could become a big challenge. Okay, thank you so much. Helena Burke there with an update there on that story. If you want to find out more about that particular story, you can see it on the BBC News website. If you go to bbcnews.com, there'll be more details on it there. Let's bring you a little summary of some of our top stories that have been occurring today. We brought you the latest from Japan as a typhoon heads close to the capital of Tokyo, bringing heavy rainfall and high winds. And over 250 buildings at risk of collapse in Gaza will be evacuated and demolished after damage caused by Israeli airstrikes. I'll be recording the next edition of the Global News podcast in the coming hour or so, so wait for that to drop into your inbox. But for now, from myself, Ankur Desai, and from the newsroom team, thank you ever so much for your company, and I'll see you on the next episode. Do enjoy the rest of your day.
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23: Coming up next on Business Daily, as President Xi gets set to head to Washington, D.C. this week for talks with President Trump, we're going to start our week on U.S.-China economic relations here on the program, charting a history of trade between the world's two largest economies. From opium bans to acceptance in the World Trade Organization, and yes, tariffs, U.S.-China trade. How did we get here, and how might it inform what happens next? That's after the news.
12: BBC News with Emily Thomas. A major transatlantic operation against criminal gangs has led to nearly 500 arrests across Europe and Latin America. The raids were led by Belgian police. Most of the arrests were in Costa Rica, where officers targeted a network accused of smuggling huge quantities of drugs. A powerful typhoon that's passing Japan's eastern coast is bringing major disruption and heavy rainfall. Police are urging more than 1.5 million people in Tokyo and surrounding areas to evacuate. The German Chancellor Friedrich Merz has been meeting senior officials of his Christian Democrats to discuss a local election result that he described as a disaster. On Sunday, the CDU was voted out of a regional parliament for the first time. President Putin's party has won a record number of seats in the Russian parliament in an election tightly controlled by the Kremlin. Near-complete results show United Russia can continue to make changes to the constitution without support from other parties. Three U.S. news organizations say they've told the Trump administration they're filing a lawsuit against it after being barred from the White House and its grounds. President Trump announced last week he was banning CNN, MS Now and Politico. Police in Pakistan have detained more relatives of the former Prime Minister Imran Khan ahead of a protest next Sunday demanding his release from prison. Two of Mr. Khan's sisters, Uzma and Noreen, were among those taken into custody. Djibouti's refugee crisis is worsening as people flee renewed conflict in Yemen between the Iranian-backed Houthis and Saudi Arabia. Several thousand have made the dangerous sea crossing. In West Africa, Guinea has begun enforcing a ban on single-use plastic products. The ban includes the manufacture, import and sale of items such as shopping bags and polystyrene containers. The World Bank says more than 80% of waste in Guinea's urban areas isn't properly managed.
24: President Nixon's departure for China. South Lawn, 17 February 1972.
23: President Nixon prepares to leave Washington for China for what he would call...
25: This was the week that changed the world.
23: As President Xi prepares to fly in the opposite direction for an expected meeting with President Trump in Washington this week, what's happened in the intervening period in the trade relationship between China and the United States?
26: They've really taken advantage of our country for a long period of time.
27: We're faced
2: with opportunities never seen before.
7: We both understand that the capabilities and requirements of our two countries complement each other.
8: The American people are a great people. The Chinese people are a great people.
10: We have great differences today. What brings us together is that we have common interests which transcend those differences.
23: That's today's Business Daily from the BBC World Service. I'm Will Bain. And really, the modern trading relationship between the US and China starts around that moment in 1969. And that's where most of our focus will be. But it's not the complete story. So let's go back, way back, 1784 back. The Empress of China, the

0: And tariffs? Well, they're not a new issue either. At the time of the American Civil War, the US government needed to raise money. How to do it? Yep, sorry, President Trump, but the word tariffs was also a favourite of those politicians back then, with import taxes of 50% in some cases. After the Second World War came the founding of the People's Republic of China, and trade, well, it almost ceased until 1969, and President Nixon and that inaugural address.
1: During this administration, our lines of communication will be open. We seek an open world, open to ideas, open to the exchange of goods and people.
0: Well, joining us is Chad P. Bown. He's co-author of the book How to Win a Trade War and a senior fellow at the Peterson Institute think tank in Washington, D.C. He also served in two different Democrat White House administrations.
2: At that stage, China was really so underdeveloped that there was really very little technologically that China could do, with the exception of really labor-intensive manufacturing. And during that era, and so we're talking about, you know, footwear and clothing and textiles, sewing, things of that nature.
0: In 1972, President Nixon arrived in China to meet with Chairman Mao and his premier, Zhou Enlai.
3: The peoples of our two countries have always been friendly to each other. But owing to reasons known to all, contacts between the two peoples were suspended for over 20 years.
4: But what we have said in that communique is not nearly as important as what we will do in the years ahead. We have been here a week. This was the week that changed the world.
0: Trade quickly increased between the countries, growing from $13 million in 1972 to $992 million by 1978. And at that time, it was the US who held most of the chips with a trade surplus. That soon changed, though. Trade rocketed in the 1980s, Ronald Reagan visiting China in 1984, first addressing Chinese community leaders of the Great Hall.
5: When it does come, China will rapidly become a powerful and rich nation. The population is industrious, frugal, intelligent, and quick to learn. Well, today, China's economy crackles with the dynamics of change.
0: And then, staff at the Shanghai Foxborough Company.
5: Your pioneer efforts demonstrate that a promising future beckons for expanded cooperation between our people.
2: China had asked to be entered into the formal trading system at the time, the General Agreement on Tariffs and Trade, I believe in 1986, right? And so that was the formal process. Anybody that wanted in, you know, have to do a lot of preparations, talk about how you're going to change your economy, what you're going to do, how you're going to get rid of your own tariffs and other kinds of trade barriers for the rest of the existing membership to allow you in. And it was on sort of a path to be brought into the trading system. And then in the late 1980s, you had the Tiananmen Square incident, right? And massacre and the human rights concerns that popped up, which undoubtedly slowed, you know, the progress of China's entry into the Western dominated system, right? At this stage, it was the United States, Europe, Japan, right? It was really, you know, these Western allies holding the keys about whether or not China was going to be allowed to get in. And Tiananmen Square was really a black eye and made it very difficult politically to allow China into the system for a long period of time.
0: You're listening to Business Daily from the BBC World Service. I'm Will Bain, and today we're looking at the history of trade between the United States and China ahead of the expected summit in Washington between Presidents Trump and Xi later on this week. Well, by the 1990s, trade between them was booming, helped by President Clinton signing a bill which normalized trade with China.
6: I guess I ought to point out that our work's not over when I sign the bill, for China still must complete its WTO accession negotiations and live up to the agreements it has negotiated with us and our partners before it can join. But when it happens, China will open its markets to American products, from wheat to cars to consulting services. And our companies will be far more able to sell goods without moving factories or investments there.
0: In 1997, President Jiang Zemin gave this speech in the States to agree.

0: US-China-based business groups.
1: In further developing our economic relations and trade, as well as expanding the scientific and the technological exchanges between China and the United States, we're faced with opportunities never seen before. China's market is open to you all, of course. An open market is a competitive market.
0: Let's go back to Chad Bown from the Peterson Institute and co-author of the book, How to Win a Trade War.
2: You have broader trade liberalization happening certainly in the United States. And then China just became, you know, a bigger and bigger part of that in the late 1990s when the talks, you know, got really serious with the Clinton administration. And then finally it's allowed in 2001.
0: And zooming right in there then as well, the Clinton administration, what is the rationale to speed up that process with China particularly? Are they seeing a benefit, I guess, on the home front from cheaper what? Electronics? Or is it they're trying to ride some kind of boom, right? What is it?
2: Yeah, I'm not sure. I mean, there was obviously domestic political pressure from industry that wanted China formally into the rules-based trading system. By then, you've got a lot of Western companies that are invested in China that are, you know, got plants in China. China's on a trajectory in and of itself of engaging in a lot of market-oriented reforms. And I think the general feeling was, well, if you can get China into the WTO, this is going to further those domestic reformers' efforts. You're handing them tools that's going to help their system become more like ours and less like the traditional, you know, state capitalist where you've got all kinds of price controls and a lot of government interference. But, you know, even looking back in that era at, you know, the President Clinton's statements and speeches on this, I don't think anybody was naive to think even in that era, right, that China was somehow going to become like us in any sense. But there was this real question of, well, China seems to be opening up. Is it better to have them doing this within our system, right? The system that we've designed, this thing called the World Trade Organization, or have it do so outside of the system and not abiding by any rules that we might have access to?
0: And with the backing of Presidents Clinton and then George W. Bush, China joined the World Trade Organization in 2001.
3: In accordance with the decision-making procedures under Article 9 and 12 of the World Trade Organization Agreement agreed in November 95, WT/L/93, to adopt the draft decision on the accession of the People's Republic of China. The ministerial conference so agrees.
0: And in those next few years then, were there obvious to your mind sectors, companies perhaps that come to mind who were winners and losers straight away?
2: Initially, right, it probably went as one would expect, right? China continue on really dominating low-end manufacturing, really labor-intensive manufacturing.
0: Where we see China dominating to this day, right? The type of stuff, if you went into your local supermarket, you went into a Walmart and you bought, I don't know, some new tongs for your barbecue, right? Or a new spatula for your kitchen, that kind of stuff. Are we talking about that kind of thing?
2: Yeah. I mean, you had what was happening in China at this time is also you got, you know, tens of millions of people moving from rural areas into the city and looking for jobs, right? And looking to, you know, be put to work in manufacturing and in assembly and without a whole lot of skills during that era. And so it was a lot of that type of work. But that being said, it did start to obviously have an impact on, you know, communities outside of China, right? In the United States and other countries around the world.
0: But also alongside that, presumably, it's good for U.S. consumers in that moment, right? Presumably.
2: Absolutely.
0: That's where it looks like this is a brilliant kind of political decision when stuff, you know, everyday household objects are becoming cheaper very quickly, presumably.
2: Absolutely. That, you know, it is, you know, economists have documented, you know, the significant sort of deflationary effects it has had on China's entry into the global economy, had on prices, right, and moderating prices over that era.
0: And at the same time, that is also the period, right, where we're talking about Apple as the standard bearer, if you like, but American businesses hitting on this idea that moving lots of their manufacturing to China is bluntly good business.
2: Yeah, absolutely. It was, you know, access to much lower cost labor, and in terms of scale, right, the number of people that you could find, right, that were willing to do, you know, very, very difficult work at very low cost was unparalleled, you know, for anywhere in the world. The emphasis that the Chinese government put on building out the infrastructure to be able to support international trade. And so what that means is, you know, if you want to build these factories, then you've got to have, you know, the big port facilities to be able to get it out to other consumer markets all over the world. And China just did all of these things, right? They really offered companies the full package of items necessary to, you know, really lower their cost of manufacturing. And trying to convince the public that, you know, there's a lot of cheaper goods and so you're better off because of that, oftentimes is not a political winner,
0: well,
2: even though
0: your
2: exactly
0: town is
2: right.
0: Changing before your eyes.
2: Yeah, exactly.
0: It is the kind of story of our times, isn't it? So when do people start seeing that, Chad? When does the China shock start to be, I don't know, being really realized?
2: I think individual local communities were definitely seeing it during that era. But I think as a broader political phenomenon, you know, it didn't get aggregated up and to you seeing, you know, politicians bundling together lots of communities all being adversely affected by this one big thing until probably the you know, the middle of the 2000s when you saw the rise of Donald Trump.
0: President Trump and Xi, 1 minute best friends, the next best of enemies, both standing firm, but both willing to do a deal.
4: There are no winners in trade wars. Bullying and hegemony will lead to self-isolation.
5: They've really taken advantage of our country for a long period of time. They've ripped us off.
2: He campaigned in 2016 against trade in general. So I don't think it's fair to say that President Trump likes trade with anyone. It's not just China. But he did put a focus on the trading relationship with China and certainly was the first American president to do something consequentially different about it. But that being said, I don't think that even if President Trump hadn't come along in 2016, that things between the United States and China were going to continue as is. I think even by the early 2010s, certainly here in the United States, there was recognition that the relationship with China needed to change. One piece of that was President Xi Jinping. You know, when he comes around in 2013, with any Chinese leader, you're kind of watching and reading the tea leaves. Is he going to continue on with the reform efforts that had been continuing? And it really took a little bit of time. But I think by 2014, 2015, it was already pretty clear that China was going down a different path with President Xi. I think on the U.S. side, even by the second half of the Obama administration, so preceding President Trump, you had the design of new trade agreements that had recognized that the WTO was proving ineffective to deal with the China problem. But of course, the real difference with President Trump is he comes into office and he has a special affinity for these things called tariffs. And he started to use them. And he has, you know, used them to great effect, especially with respect to China.
0: This week, then, your level of hope, Chad, for what actually can be achieved. I mean, is it good news, I suppose, at least that the two sides are at least meeting again? The most senior people in the two sides?
2: It is absolutely good news that the President Xi and President Trump are going to meet. But that being said, I think my expectations, at least at the moment, are relatively modest. And that's partially because the United States right now has very little leverage with respect to China. China has such dominance over these essential inputs that you need to run your economy, right? Rare earths, permanent magnets, a lot of these other critical minerals, and has shown the willingness to threaten to cut the United States off from them, that the United States' hands are tied and can't really ask for much from China in return. So no escalation, hopefully, but also I think very little progress as well on some of the really deeper underlying challenges between the two countries.
0: Our thanks to Chad Bown from the Peterson Institute in Washington, D.C. Just about it from us on Business Daily, but we are spending the week looking at trade between the world's two biggest economies. Coming up, we'll be following the money of a toy made in China and then sold in the U.S. and hearing from a founder on how you do trade between the two countries. So to make sure you don't miss any of those or indeed any of our back catalogue, then please do subscribe to the podcast wherever you get yours from. And if you do have time to give us a 5-star rating and a review, it really does help other people find the podcast. But thanks so much for listening to Business Daily.
6: BBC World Service. And now, history told by the people who were there. It's Witness History. And today we're going to Manchester in England for the story of a nightclub that changed the city. The Reno was Manchester's first racially inclusive nightclub, a venue where everyone was welcome. Just a warning, this episode contains some racist and outdated language. Matt Pinters has the story.
7: Manchester, England, 1960. Phil Mogbotiwan is exploring the inner-city neighbourhood of Moss Side.
8: He was looking at the premises of the Reno. He said, and opposite, there was a big pub on the corner with glittering lights.
7: That's Lisa, Phil's daughter.
8: He went into the pub and asked for a Guinness, and the barman said, we don't serve monkeys in here. So my dad said, I'm not a monkey, what's that supposed to mean? And he pointed to a large wooden barrel at the side of the bar that people were throwing dead ends of the pints in. And he said to my dad, monkeys drink out of there. My dad said, one day I will have a bar. I will remind you of this. So he said, whatever. He left. Many years later, he managed to get a liquor license, opened the Reno, and the barman came over, probably wanted to see what was going on. He was like, yeah, can I get a red stripe? So my dad said, you don't remember me. So he said, no, I've never met you. So he said, yeah, I came in your place, asked for a drink. This is what you told me. He said, and the man was really embarrassed and said, I'm so sorry. Don't know why I said that to you. It's wrong. Can you forgive me? And my dad said, yes, everybody's entitled to make a mistake.
7: Phil Mogbotiwan was born in Lagos, Nigeria in 1916. The country was still under British rule. And from a young age, Phil dreamed about moving to England. And he didn't waste any time.
8: He'd obviously watched his mum working very hard. She just did her normal duties, what most Nigerian women did, which was doing their own crops and not really being able to make anything extra. So when he was 13, he decided he was going to leave and try and come to England. He used to hang around at the ships and he thought the opportunities to go on a ship and try and make his way here. So he did that.
7: Phil realised his dream and opened the Reno in 1962, initially as a place for sailors to get a bed for the night. Named after the gambling metropolis in Nevada, USA, the Reno soon morphed into a thriving funk and soul club, regularly packed out with excited teenagers looking to dance. At that time, it was notoriously difficult for black people to get into many of the city centre nightclubs, and the Reno offered a safe environment where people could forget all their troubles.
8: I think the Reno was a great destination for everyone because it was a safe place, no matter what colour you were. Back in them days, if you was black, I think if you went in town, if there wasn't so many black people in the place you was in, there was the opportunity for you to be beaten up because there is only one or two of you. Whereas the Reno, yeah, you're definitely going to be safe because there was no segregation of you shouldn't be or you should be here. Everyone was welcome there.
7: The Reno was a particularly important place for people from mixed heritage backgrounds. Phil himself married a white woman and had 8 children, including his youngest, Lisa.
8: Mainly it was black, but there was a really nice mix of a lot of white women. There was quite a few Asians, and then obviously a lot of mixed culture coming from the marriages of black men with white women. Other places you would go, I think they would be ridiculed, especially the mixed couples would be made to feel uncomfortable, whereas anybody who went down there would have a good time and would feel welcome. Nobody would feel like the minority because it was very, very mixed.
7: Going to the Reno was the hottest ticket in town, so much so that in 1976, the great Muhammad Ali decided to pay it a visit.
8: My dad had previously gone to Montreal to see Muhammad Ali fight. A year, maybe 18 months later, Muhammad Ali came to the club. My dad had gave him his address and his number, and he came there to visit him and brought him a gift, which was a gold boxing glove that Muhammad Ali had received for one of his fights.
7: And Ali wasn't alone in his fondness for the Reno. Lisa remembers reggae superstar Bob Marley also turning up to the club that year.
8: One day my brother came and said, "We're going to go and see Bob Marley." So I was like, "See Bob Marley where?" So he was like, "It's a surprise." And he was doing an impromptu concert. So when we got there, he was on the grass playing football with quite a few people. And it was like a big old church. And we was at the doorway. So as he ran past, he stood on my foot. I actually thought it was funny because I thought, at least Bob Marley stood on my foot. But then he come running back and hugged me really tight and was like, "I'm so sorry, I stood on your foot, I didn't mean to do that." But while he was hugging me, I remember thinking that his hair smelt like the washing, when my mum would put the washing out and it hadn't dried yet. And I got told that he came to the Reno. I got told he'd come in that night, which he obviously would have done, he was in Manchester.
7: The Reno wasn't without its troubles. It stayed open into the early hours of the morning, and this attracted attention from the police.
8: Them days, the police was very harassing to people and very discriminative, well, with black people. When I was at home, the police would come. They would never be in uniform. It was always just suits. So they would ask for my dad. And it was always by the way he would greet them that I would know it was police, because he would always call them, "Sir, oh, how have you been?" Come in straight away. And then he would ask me to go make them drinks. He'd come in the kitchen, he'd say, "I can't stand these stinking people, but I have to play this game."
7: By 1981, the relationship between the police and the black population of Moss Side was at an all-time low.
9: The rioting in Moss Side was brief, but such was the legacy of tension and bitterness left after just two nights of disorder, the Greater Manchester Council decided a speedy inquiry was essential if peace was to be restored to the community.
7: Yet after the riots, it was never the same for the Reno. The authorities seemingly wanted to close it down.
8: It wasn't long after that that they forced my dad to close the Reno. They made an excuse. They was extending Princess Road, which, granted, they can say they've extended it. I don't know how many metres. It wasn't necessary, and it did get extended a long, long time after that.
7: The Reno shut its doors forever in 1986, and the building was demolished. Phil's dream was over.
8: Music is a stress reliever for everybody. So, yeah, to take away venues where music's being played and black people was able to relax and let go of all the worries what the race wars was causing is going to then cause a lot more tension.
7: Phil ran a few more bars, but nothing quite ever replicated the success of the Reno, as Moss Side became plagued by gang violence. He died in 2011. In 2017, a group of volunteers organised an archaeological excavation of the Reno, and artefacts from the club were made available to the public at one of Manchester's biggest museums. Speaking from the site of the Reno in Moss Side, Lisa says she's still immensely proud of what her dad achieved.
10: So this is a spot where the Reno used to be. It's hard to believe because it's just wasteland now, with a billboard. I think my dad was quite upset to see it demolished. It was his legacy. He did build a really good vision that was everything he wanted it to be. And I think everybody else enjoyed what he created. I certainly did, and I'm really proud of him.
6: Lisa, the daughter of Phil McBottiwin, who founded the Reno, the nightclub that changed Manchester, was speaking in 2022 to Matt Pintus for Witness History.
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12: Welcome to NewsHour from the BBC World Service. I'm Celia Hatton. Coming up, tens of thousands of people have fled fighting in Yemen by boats to reach safety in Djibouti. Our security correspondent is on the ground. We'll bring you voices from the refugee camps there.
13: When the sound of the plane starts and the kids hear the planes, the kids start shouting, screaming. As parents, it is our responsibility. That is why we fled.
12: Plus, advanced talks between China and the U.S. are centering around artificial intelligence ahead of Xi Jinping's state visit.
14: It could very likely be a two steps forward, one step backward type of progression. But this was a major first step. It overturned some beliefs that the U.S. and China could not compete and cooperate at the same time.
12: And Star Wars creator George Lucas is about to open a new art gallery. We'll take you inside. That's coming up after the news.
6: BBC News with Emily Thomas. Nearly 500 people have been arrested in a major transatlantic operation against criminal gangs. Belgian police, which are coordinating the operation, say drugs, firearms and ammunition were seized, mainly in Latin America. The majority of the arrests were in Costa Rica, where officers targeted a network accused of sending vast amounts of drugs to Europe. It's allegedly been protected by senior judicial and security figures. The German Chancellor Friedrich Merz has said he'll maintain the governing coalition between his CDU and the centre-left SDP parties for the sake of Germany's democratic future. He was speaking after local election results, which saw the CDU ejected from the Mecklenburg-Western Pomerania regional parliament and lose seats in Berlin. Both states saw big gains for the far-right AfD. Mr. Merz told journalists he was determined to live up to the historic challenges Germany's facing.
15: We are a country and a party which is grounded solidly in European Union, in European politics. We are facing headwinds. We'll stand up to those headwinds. It will take a lot of effort, but I'm ready to bring that effort. And I'm delighted that the leading bodies of the CDU share that understanding and support our path.
6: A powerful typhoon that's passing Japan's eastern coast is bringing major disruption and heavy rainfall, with police urging more than 1.5 million people at risk in Tokyo and surrounding areas to evacuate. Hundreds of flights have been cancelled. Kurumi Mori reports from Tokyo.
16: We are very used to evacuating our homes due to the earthquakes. There are evacuation centers set up in places like elementary schools, middle schools, and community centers all around the country. As far as we can tell, there are reports trickling in about missing persons and people being stuck out on the roads with their cars. Even a woman reportedly believed to be buried alive after a landslide slashed into her home. And so we are expecting more reports, unfortunately, to come out even after this storm passes.
6: Djibouti's refugee crisis is worsening as people flee renewed conflict in Yemen between the Iranian-backed Houthis and Saudi Arabia. The small nation already hosts tens of thousands of refugees, most from Somalia and Europe and Ethiopia. Frank Gardner is in the northern town of Obok, where several thousand have made the dangerous sea crossing.
17: There is, of course, a geopolitical angle to all of this, not just humanitarian, because it's choking off Saudi oil exports. But what we've been seeing today is very much the humanitarian element. Families who fled with nothing but the clothes they stand up in. Some of them who have got boats have been able to bring goats across and a few belongings, but they are totally dependent now on the Djibouti government and the UN to provide them shelter, food and water.
6: BBC News. President Putin's party has won a record number of seats in the Russian parliament in an election tightly controlled by the Kremlin. Near-complete results show United Russia has extended its majority, ensuring it can continue to make changes to the constitution without support from other parties.
18: Police in Pakistan have detained more sisters of the former Prime Minister Imran Khan ahead of a protest demanding his release from prison. Uzma and Noreen, along with Alima, who was arrested on Sunday, are accused of threatening public order. Mr. Khan's party, the PTI, has condemned the arrests and filed a legal challenge. Reports from Afghanistan say Pakistani jets have attacked targets in Kunar province. Local residents say three people were killed and four injured. An Afghan government spokesman condemned what he called aggression and injustice and threatened reprisals. Pakistan said it hit terror targets in the border region after multiple recent attacks by militants. The West African state of Guinea has begun enforcing a ban on single-use plastic products. The ban includes the manufacture, import and sale of items such as shopping bags. The World Bank has said more than 80% of waste in urban areas in Guinea is inadequately managed. Nearly 300 personal items that belonged to the late French film star and animal rights activist Brigitte Bardot are being sold at auction. The proceeds will go to her animal charity and her son. Our Paris correspondent Hugh Schofield says the collection varies from kitchen utensils to diamond rings.
19: What's extraordinary about this sale is that it is minutiae of her life. There's something big about it. It's all little things like her typewriter, some hats, a pair of boots, lots of pictures of her which she kept. Nothing major at all. It's really the interior of her life, and I'm sure it'll fetch an awful lot of money because there are a lot of fans out there.
18: Bardot died in December at the age of 91. World News from the BBC.
20: Hello, welcome to NewsHour from the BBC World Service. Coming to you from our studio in central London, I'm Celia Hatton. We've been speaking a lot on BBC News about the conflict that's been escalating in Yemen and how the rapid gains by the Houthi rebel group there have global implications. The Houthis now control much of Yemen's coastline, giving them the ability to threaten the Bab al-Mandab Strait that runs along there. If the Houthis exercise that power to stop oil and gas tankers to pass through the strait, it could have a huge effect on future global energy costs. The conflict in Yemen has already had an immediate effect for the people living there. More than 125,000 have been displaced in the last few weeks. Yemen lies on one side of the Arabian Peninsula below Saudi Arabia, and Djibouti lies right across the Bab al-Mandab Strait from Yemen. The proximity between the two, Yemen and Djibouti, has led tens of thousands of Yemenis to escape to safety there. Our security correspondent, the BBC's Frank Gardner, is in Djibouti for us. He spoke with us shortly before we came on air.
21: I'm in a place called Obok, which is on Djibouti's Gulf of Tadjoura, just beyond the Bab al-Mandab Strait that separates Africa from the Arabian Peninsula. And the reason I'm here is that this is where Yemeni refugees, thousands of them, have fled to escape the fighting. And I've spent the morning in a refugee camp that's jointly administered by the Djibouti government and the UN High Commission for Refugees. And honestly, Celia, it's heartbreaking talking to people who, in many cases, have fled with just what they're standing up in. These are not economic refugees, migrants, anything like that. These are people fleeing desperately from war. And I spoke to one father who said, almost with tears in his eyes, he said, how could I just sit there when my children are shaking with fear from the bombs being dropped from the air?
13: How could you sit when your kids are screaming and shaking, frightened? When the sound of the plane starts and the kids hear the kids start shouting, screaming. As parents, it is our responsibility. What can you do when you see this? That is why we fled. So save them.
22: Most of the people here are in the worst condition, inside the tents here. I'm very touched. I'm crying for these people, for my people, for their suffering. I want our voices to be heard by the NGOs and the Djibouti government. And I'm thankful to them for accepting us.
21: The overriding message I got is that it's not about people taking sides. They didn't take sides. You know, they didn't say they were pro-Houthi, anti-Saudi, pro-Yemen government, none of that. This is about the danger. And they said the thing that terrifies them and their children more than anything are the explosions coming everywhere. But it's pretty clear that most of those will be coming from the Saudi airstrikes, because the Houthis have done this lightning dash down the Red Sea coast of Yemen, taking over towns such as Al-Khoukha and Dhobab, where a lot of the people I spoke to are from. And so these fishing communities have got in their boats and fled, often taking hours to get across this narrow strait in rough weather, braving winds and the risk of capsizing, and braving pirates too, for that matter, to reach safety and shelter here in Djibouti, which is not a rich country, but there is this pre-established camp that's been here really since the fighting flared up in Yemen back in 2015. But in the last few days, over 3,000 Yemenis have arrived here.
1: Frank, what are the conditions in the camp, and are many more people expected to arrive there?
21: Well, about 50 people have arrived in the last 24 hours, 50 plus. Usually they arrive either on foot from the where they've made landfall, or they make contact with the UN and the UN finds them there and they bring them in trucks. The conditions, how can I put it? I mean, look, it's a camp, so it's going to be grim. I needed to go to the toilet, and people just pointed behind a shipping container and said, go there. A patch of waste ground, absolutely covered in human excrement, just swarming with flies. So that wasn't good. But in terms of safety, it seems well guarded. The Djibouti army turned up. It seems to be perfectly safe. There's no threat to them from the war spilling over. And there is food and water distribution. I didn't see people going hungry. There was distribution that was underway. There is shelter, so there are tents there, and there is cover in a big warehouse for some of those 3,000 plus that have just arrived. They're sitting on tarpaulins with their families. There are goats there nudging around amongst discarded plastic bottles and gas canisters for cooking. But, you know, at the end of the day, it's a camp. They're displaced. This is not where they want to be. You know, if it was safe in their own country, they'd go back tomorrow. That's what some of them said to me. But I think the chances of that are pretty slim.
1: Tell me more about that, Frank, and the Houthis' recent gains. Are they expected to continue?
21: Well, the Houthis have surprised and shocked everybody, including the world community, by how quickly they have raced down that Red Sea coast, what's called the Tihama coast, because they now are within shelling range of ships passing through the vital strait, the Bab al-Mandeb, which is in Arabic means the Gate of Tears or Gateway of Tears. And that matters because the Houthis have said, don't worry, to global shipping, you can pass through, but any Saudi flag tankers we're not going to let through. Well, that's pretty important because the Saudis have been able to circumvent the constrictions on the other side of the Arabian Peninsula, on the Strait of Hormuz, due to the Iran-US war. They've been pumping millions of barrels of oil across a Trans-Arabia pipeline, the East-West pipeline, loading it onto terminals at Yanbu on the Red Sea, and then some of that in the smaller ships is able to go through the Red Sea, but the big VLCCs, the very large crude carriers, they head south down the Red Sea and out through the Bab al-Mandeb Strait to markets in Asia, like China and India and elsewhere. Well, that's not now possible unless they want to risk being shot at, shelled and droned by the Houthis. So it's impacting the global economy, driving oil prices up, leading to future shortages. So the big question is, does this war escalate or de-escalate? And China is amongst those countries that have tried to de-escalate. And the Chinese foreign minister, Wang Yi, has recently received his Iranian counterpart, because Iran is a part of this. Iran is an ally of the Houthis. They're sometimes called an Iranian proxy, but I think that's misleading, because the Houthis don't necessarily do what Iran wants them to do, but they are trained, armed, funded, and very much allied to Iran. So you can see the way this is working for Iran. Iran is under huge economic pressure from the American blockade in the Arabian Sea, which has choked off the exports from Iran to world markets. And Iran has said, fine, you want to play that game? Well, we're going to make it difficult for you. So Saudi Arabia, being a big ally of the US, is not able to get all its oil exports out. And that's what's happening there. Question is what can Saudi do to reverse this very damaging state of affairs for it, not to mention the huge humanitarian cost for all those Yemeni refugees I've just been speaking to.
1: Frank Gardner reporting from Obok on the coast of Djibouti. We're coming
20: coming off a terrible weekend for Germany's governing CDU party. In state elections, the party failed to reach the minimum 5% threshold to enter parliament. It's worst ever result in that area, with the far-right AfD party coming out on top. And in Berlin, the CDU's former stronghold, the party came second to a left-wing rival. Here's what the chairman of the CDU, the German Chancellor Friedrich Merz, had to say in a press conference a little earlier.
3: Ladies and gentlemen, this election marks a profound turning point. It is a dramatic and unprecedented result for the CDU in Germany that we are unable to clear the 5% threshold and that an entire parliamentary group has been voted out of the state parliament. This is a severe blow, and its repercussions will be felt by us for a long time to come. We will have to discuss the consequences of this for a long time to come.
20: So what now for the CDU? Its leader, Friedrich Merz, has described the elections as a disaster, but so far he's holding on to his job. Tanit Koch is a journalist writing for German and European publications. She used to be a communications advisor for the Christian Democrat administration. Tanit, with these election results now known, will Friedrich Merz have to resign?
4: Well, that's the basically million-euro question, but it's tricky. So he's for a while now basically lost authority, most importantly among his own rank and file, his Christian Democrats. Also, if you consider the polls, he's the most unpopular chancellor since the beginning of polling. So that really, really doesn't help. On the other hand, for a German chancellor to resign, it's not half as easy as for a British prime minister to get changed and replaced. So at the moment, there is a fight within the CDU, but there's no real crown prince that could sort of take over immediately, so it would cost time. Actually, right now, really, nobody knows whether he's going to survive the next days or weeks. Even yesterday, on election night, the heads of state or the German states run by CDU had a meeting after meeting in the party headquarters without Friedrich Merz. For hours, and it's sort of slowly now what was there are basically two wings, one the more stable one, let's keep him, and the other one we need a change at the top leadership, but again, sort of changing a German chancellor midway, or not even midway, he's in office for only a year and a half, isn't as easy as it sounds.
20: He's been urging patience to allow for time for the CDU's economic reform policies to unfold and to show some results. Do you think that strategy might work to win over voters?
4: Well, he may have sort of taken a page out of Angela Merkel's sort of his inner party competitor, the reason he left politics 20 years ago, out of her playbook, because Merkel, when she was under pressure because of the refugee crisis, told her party, "Listen, give her party sort of leadership. Give me time. I need to have need to get the deal done with Erdogan to lower the numbers. Just give me time. Give me 2 weeks. Give me 3 weeks, etc." So this would work if in 2 weeks' time, 3 weeks' time, 2 months' time, Merz had anything to show for. The really, really risky thing at the moment is that the reforms, that's the pension reforms, which is overdue for three decades, they're trying to push through with the Social Democrats, is now, because of the elections, because of the Social Democrats sort of fearing even further losses among their electorate, is may not be as sort of reform as it should be. And if the CDU sort of recoils from what they had planned, because it's going to be tough on society, okay, and on their electorate, if they recoil, then the CDU may be, I mean, they're already up in arms, but it may get even worse.
20: Okay, Tanit, we'll have to leave it there. Tanit Koch is a journalist writing for German and European publications. And more information on the German election results and the fate of the governing CDU party on the BBC News website.

0: Coming up, we get a sneak preview of Star Wars creator George Lucas's new Museum of Narrative Art.
1: I felt very, very strongly about in terms of honoring illustrators, artists, I think, who illustrate stories that are already written. In the beginning, especially for the few thousand years, that was the only way you could tell a story, was with pictures.
0: Some other stories we're tracking in our newsroom this hour. A huge Belgian-led international police operation targeting drugs gangs has seen nearly 500 people arrested, mainly in Latin America. And 1.6 million people have been urged to evacuate as a typhoon sweeps past eastern Japan, bringing heavy rainfall and high winds.

0: Listening to NewsHour, we're going to look now at the latest research that's hoping to find a cure for Alzheimer's disease. It's a neurological condition that's often grouped together with dementia. More than 60 million people are living with dementia globally, and that's set to rise to 139 million in the next 25 years. The good news is that there are groundbreaking treatments in the works, but that could slow the progression of Alzheimer's and dementia and even lead to a cure. But today, researchers saying that those breakthroughs have been delayed because there simply aren't enough people to take part in clinical trials for those treatments. First, I spoke with Bill Yeats from his home in Queensland, Australia. He's living with early onset Alzheimer's, and he started by telling me about when he first discovered he had the disease.
1: It came as a bit of a shock. I'd spent 4 years looking after my father, who passed away of dementia. As a senior physics and chemistry teacher, I started to forget the names of the boys and girls who were in my class. I found that I couldn't remember the equations. It was just me. I just didn't understand. And then when it started to reflect in my role as a deputy principal in terms of administration of the school, tasks that would normally take me a couple of hours were taking me days and if not weeks. So it was really very much that after that, going to seek some help and saying, what's actually going on?
0: So once you received the diagnosis, I understand you took part in a clinical trial. How did that go?
1: Well, I have an identical twin brother, and luckily for me, he shows no signs, but he was also involved in clinical research. And together we sat down and both of us agreed that if there was a hope for me, then I needed to find a clinical trial, need to be able to get access to a novel treatment. And for that reason, I decided not to follow the amyloid hypothesis or the tau hypothesis. I actually chose to go really left field, and I saw my Alzheimer's being caused by stress as my trigger. So I went for a clinical trial that involved neuroinflammation and reducing that in my brain. And the results for that have been quite encouraging. I've been now receiving that drug for just over 4 years.
0: I understand, though, that the trial itself ended after a couple of years. Is that right?
1: In my case, I was in a phase 1B, which is really just working out efficacy, what dose would work. At that point, my results were quite encouraging, which then allowed me to make an application to the Australian government and say, based on my results, could I have what we call special access to this drug? And I was given it for two lots of 2 years. So that was really good. And when I went to phase 2, it didn't reach the expectations. And suddenly where I was using this drug, it was terminated. My future, I thought, was based on having this weekly injection. And when it was suddenly removed, it really, really left me flat.
0: Bill, when you hear that globally there's a severe shortage of patients who are able to take part in clinical trials for Alzheimer's disease, how does that make you feel? Because you've talked about the fact that, you know, you're pinning a ray of hope on some kind of medical breakthrough.
1: I only knew about a clinical trial or thinking that it was a possibility through my brother. People actually don't think of putting their hand up and saying, I could actually go into a clinical trial. There's a lot of selection criteria that you have to meet. And then you look at the methodology of how they're actually going to conduct it. And what I found and I saw in this report was that there was a real awakening in terms of if we're going to look at clinical trials and actually invite and get people to participate in clinical trials, then there's a lot of work that has to be done. Because at the moment, not only do you have a small percentage of people living with dementia going into the clinical trials, there's also a huge dropout rate. And with so much happening in this sector at the moment, to me, it's pivotal if we're going to make these advances happen as quickly as possible.
0: How optimistic are you now that new medical breakthroughs might be able to help you?
1: Years and years ago, I dreamt of being that person, the first person to become a survivor of this condition. But for me now, my perception of the word survivor doesn't mean that. It means being able to live a more enjoyable life, a life that has meaning and purpose for me. So my involvement in clinical trial, I think, is really, it sits in that area where I know that it will be too late for me. That's actually not a problem. What's more important to me is that I can help, be involved in a clinical trial, and hopefully some very useful data comes out of it. So at some point in the future, we'll have a cure for this.
0: Bill Yeats speaking to me from Coolum on Australia's Sunshine Coast. Now, if dementia and Alzheimer's are so common, why is it increasingly difficult to find people to take part in clinical trials? Chris Lynch is acting chief executive of Alzheimer's Disease International. What are the challenges with getting trials underway and completed?
2: We are in unprecedented waters, really, in terms of the science and research for Alzheimer's disease and other types of dementia as well. For the first time ever, we've got a really solid, burgeoning even, pipeline of clinical trials for Alzheimer's disease. There's currently over 150 in phase two and phase three trials, which is unprecedented. In terms of the treatments that are coming out of those trials, just in the last 18 months, we have the first ever disease modifying treatments that are now starting to get regulatory approval around the world. It's the first time ever that we've been able to see through treatments a slowing down in the progression of Alzheimer's disease. In terms of the trials that are currently taking place, they are focusing on a real breadth of areas around Alzheimer's disease, including how to modify the trajectory of the disease, but also symptomatic treatment trials as well. And those trials are also now starting to push into areas like risk reduction and prevention, which will certainly gain a huge amount of attention over the next decade.
0: I mean, that all sounds quite positive. So what's holding up the completion of these trials? Why is it so difficult to find people to take part?
2: The real challenge to this is a combination of the numbers of people that we need to come forward for trials. There are currently about 55,000 people participating in trials, but just to sustain that level of trial, we need 350,000 people around the world to volunteer for trials. And at the moment, there's extremely low awareness of clinical trials for Alzheimer's disease and for other types of dementia as well. That's, again, a combination of factors. Certainly from the healthcare perspective, healthcare practitioners, often at the point of diagnosis, they either don't have the time or their own awareness is extremely low of what clinical trials are available for Alzheimer's disease and dementia. And we really do need both government and the healthcare systems to increase that level of awareness to start to facilitate it. I think a lot of that is born out of the fact that people genuinely do want to participate. There is a number of reasons for that. You know, some of it is altruism, investment in the future, but sometimes it's also self-preservation and their thoughts about themselves and their own risk of the disease in the future.
0: Is it one problem that perhaps Alzheimer's and other forms of dementia are often inflicted on people in later life? Could that also be a challenge in trying to reach out to older people in order to get them to participate in trials?
2: Age is obviously a big risk factor for dementia. It often becomes symptomatic in the 70s. But we know that the pathology actually starts 20 years earlier than that, in the 40s and the 50s. And the risk for that often starts much earlier in life as well. And that's why the recruitment really for clinical trials can be quite difficult, particularly if you're looking for people that are pre-symptomatic or asymptomatic to come forward to volunteer.
0: Chris Lynch, Alzheimer's Disease International.
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0: Coming up on NewsHour in the next 30 minutes, Presley Gerber, the celebrity son of the supermodel Cindy Crawford, has died aged 27. We'll look at the mental health challenges he faced. Plus, officials from China and the U.S. have been talking ahead of their leaders' summit later this week. Did they agree to place guardrails around AI and what it's like to stage a theatrical performance inside a sauna? After the news.
6: BBC News with Emily Thomas. Nearly 500 people have been arrested in a major transatlantic operation against criminal gangs. Belgian police, which are coordinating the operation, say drugs, firearms and ammunition were seized, mainly in Latin America. The majority of the arrests were in Costa Rica. A powerful typhoon that's passing Japan's eastern coast is bringing major disruption and heavy rainfall. Police have been urging more than 1.5 million people in Tokyo and the surrounding areas to evacuate. The German Chancellor Friedrich Merz has said he'll maintain the governing coalition between his Christian Democrats and the centre-left SDP for the sake of Germany's democratic future. He was speaking after regional elections, which saw the CDU ejected from a state parliament for the first time in the party's history. President Putin's party has won a record number of seats in the Russian parliament in an election tightly controlled by the Kremlin. Near-complete results show United Russia can continue to make changes to the constitution without support from other parties. Police in Pakistan have detained more relatives of the former Prime Minister Imran Khan ahead of a protest next Sunday demanding his release from prison. Two of Mr. Khan's sisters were among those taken into custody. Reports from Afghanistan say Pakistani jets have attacked targets in Kunar province. Local residents say three people were killed and four injured. A maritime agency based in Britain says two crew members were lightly wounded when their tanker was hit by an unknown projectile in the Strait of Hormuz. The vessel is reported to be continuing to its next port of call. And in West Africa, Guinea has begun enforcing a ban on single-use plastic products. The ban includes the manufacture, import and sale of items such as shopping bags and polystyrene containers. And that's the latest world news from the BBC.
0: Welcome back to NewsHour. News today that Presley Gerber, the son of the supermodel Cindy Crawford, has died at the age of 27. He was a model in his own right, and his family had spoken before about his difficulties in dealing with his mental health. Well, for more, let's speak to Jennifer Otter Bickerdike, who's an American cultural historian, writer, and pop culture expert. Jennifer, tell us who Presley Gerber was and what's happened.
7: Hi there. Thank you so much for having me. He was really best known, of course, for being the son of these two very famous people. And he followed in the footsteps of Cindy, started modeling when he was a teenager, and he made his runway debut for Moschino and then went on to do Dolce & Gabbana. So these weren't small contracts that he had. He was right up there in the big leagues for sure. And something that is really interesting, I think, about him is that even though he grew up with extraordinary privilege, he talked a lot openly about the idea of his public identity and what it was and trying to find himself. And I think he really struggled with that.
0: Mm. And so tell us more the circumstances around his death. What do we know?
7: Well, we don't have a confirmed what exactly caused it. He was in a rehabilitation facility when he passed away. And he has, again, gone on the record and talked a lot, actually, about his struggles with mental health, having panic attacks, addiction issues, depression, and how he was trying to manage all of those things. So while we don't know exactly what happened, he was definitely trying to get help for these things when, unfortunately, we lost him.
0: Mm, indeed. He's also spoken, and his family have spoken, about how they were quite a close family growing up.
7: Yeah. And I mean, again, this is something that's a little bit of a contrast, is that he has talked about being from a loving family.

0: Model, and she's spoken as well too about how close the two were.
1: Yeah, I mean, doing the same job and probably being on the road, and again, I could see there probably being the two of us against the world kind of vibe. And what I mean by that is I keep coming back to that. I mean, if money and access is not an issue for you, you kind of, who are you outside of having these famous parents and what the world is telling you you are and what you should do? And I could see them having a very close sibling bond because of that, because nobody else really understood what it was like to be in that family except for the two of them.
0: Jennifer, thank you. Jennifer Otter Bickerdyke speaking about the life of Presley Gerber, who's died at the age of 27. This is NewsHour coming to you live from London. I'm Celia Hatton. We're just a few days away from the arrival of China's leader Xi Jinping for a three-day state visit to the United States. Xi and Donald Trump have a list of thorny issues to discuss, from tariffs to the fate of the island of Taiwan. But there's a third T, tech, that's the focus of a lot of global attention and calls for the two superpowers to sort out a framework on artificial intelligence. The U.S. Treasury Secretary Scott Bessent has said he's met with his Chinese counterpart, the Vice Premier He Lifeng, ahead of the leaders' summit. Mr. Bessent offered an upbeat assessment of their talks, calling it a very successful, and adding that both sides discussed greater communication on AI threats.
2: What we discussed was setting up a mechanism, so it's going to be called the U.S.-China AI Dialogue. We've agreed to meet again. We have the U.S. has proposed that we have a notification mechanism between the two countries, and we want a shared vision of common goals and common threats.
0: What can we really expect from the U.S. and China, two rivals, to actually agree on when it comes to AI? Kyle Chan is a fellow at the John L. Thornton China Center at the Brookings Institute. He's also an expert on China's technology development as well as U.S.-China relations.
3: I think Scott Bessent's announcement was a big first step. It already overturned some beliefs that the U.S. and China could not compete and cooperate at the same time, or that China was simply not interested in talking about AI sincerely. So I think there's actually some room for potential progress going forward. And I think that's what this is about. There are a lot of details that are clearly not there. Like, there are a lot of details that are missing about the notification mechanism and the AI dialogue as it's structured going forward. It's not clear who's involved. It's not clear what are the criteria for an incident rising to the level of national security and needing to be notified for the other side. But it is useful that this is already on the table. And for the summit, I would be surprised if there were further, more concrete announcements. I think probably a lot of the details are being hammered out directly between Scott Bessent and his Chinese counterpart, He Lifeng. If anything, perhaps Trump and Xi could say something to the effect of AI is a great opportunity and also a major risk to both countries, and that they want to work together in some capacity to mitigate the risks. Even something as general and high level as that would also be a useful signal to the AI communities and societies in both countries that the leaders are trying to work on this.
0: Aren't we moving past the need for just a general signal, though, don't you think, Kyle? I mean, we're hearing these serious concerns from the leaders of some AI firms that things really could be getting out of control, could even threaten the future of humanity. And yet, at the moment, we're talking, from what we know, about a notification mechanism. Isn't it fair to say that maybe they're moving a little bit too slowly? Maybe they're aiming a little bit too low?
3: It's true. There are two speeds going on right now. One is the speed of the technology itself and the pace of the risks. With incidents like the OpenAI accidental hack of Hugging Face and increasing incidents where we have AI systems running out of control and doing things not intended by human users, those risks are growing, and they're growing rapidly as the technology improves rapidly. That's one track. The other track is the geopolitics. And unfortunately, that moves much, much more slowly, given all the deep distrust between the U.S. and China on a whole range of issues, and now including the intense competition over AI. So

0: Well, yes, I agree. I think on the one hand, things need to move much, much faster. On the other hand, though, in some ways, we can only run so fast on the geopolitics. A lot of groundwork needs to be done still on building up some degree of trust.
1: Can you help shed some light on how the Chinese side is thinking going into these talks? You've talked about China's technology strategy before. You've called it the chipping away strategy. Can you tell us how the Chinese leadership thinks and how it affects Xi Jinping's approach to the US when it comes to AI?
0: So on the one hand, AI is a huge opportunity for China. They see it as kind of a once-in-a-lifetime opportunity where China and the U.S. are the global leaders in this really critical strategic technology. And China is hoping to leverage this for a whole range of benefits, not just improving its economic growth and productivity, its military, but also its global stature. And so the announcement, for example, by Xi Jinping this summer of the World AI Cooperation Organization, headquartered in Shanghai, is a sign that China wants to use this to win over friends and gain influence around the world. That's on the one hand. On the other hand, though, one thing that's very striking is their perceptions of the risks are changing. And while they see a lot of upside to being a technology leader in the space, they also see increasingly some of the downsides.
1: Do you sense that the trust is there? Do you think Xi Jinping trusts Donald Trump and his administration enough to really engage seriously when it comes to AI?
0: At this point, no, there is definitely a lack of trust. And not only that, there is a huge amount of uncertainty over the US-China relationship. So I think that at this very early stage, what the two sides have agreed to doesn't require so much trust. They didn't agree to anything that would impose real costs to either side. There was no talk of slowing down jointly the progress of AI development in both countries. So that's really notable. And I think it is on that very, very thin foundation that these talks are going forward.
1: Kyle, a week from now, when this summit is over, should we be panicking if these two big players on AI can't find common ground, can't move forward to establish some kind of governance mechanism?
0: I think that we have to think about this in the medium to long term. There will likely be fluctuations in the near term. There could even be steps backwards. So the way I see this is it could very likely be a two steps forward, one step backward type of progression. But I do think that this was a major first step. So hopefully going forward, if in, say, 2 months, the two countries can have their first official round of this AI dialogue, I think that would be a meaningful second step, perhaps eventually a path towards climbing up the ladder of greater cooperation on this area. But in the meantime, there are so many tensions in the relationship that could erupt into some broader issue, whether it's trade, whether it's the Iran war, whether it's something else entirely. And then on top of that, the technology is changing as well. So that will also play a role in shaping these dialogues going forward.
1: Kyle Chan of the Brookings Institution. In Indonesia, a BBC investigation has uncovered a years-long cover-up at a prominent Islamic boarding school involving allegations of sexual crimes by the son of its founder. Known as Becci, he was jailed in 2022 for sexually assaulting a student at the school. But BBC Eye has exclusively recorded footage of him as a free man after serving less than half his sentence. The investigation has also uncovered further allegations against him and evidence the school tried to suppress them. Indonesia's National Commission on Violence Against Women says sexual abuse in Islamic boarding schools, known as pusantren, has reached an emergency level. This report from the BBC's Rebecca Henschke.
2: It's July 2022. Hundreds of students and followers gather behind the iron gates of the Siddiqiyah Islamic Boarding School in East Java. Their fists raised, they chant that they're prepared to defend the school with body and soul. Outside the gates are riot police in black helmets, shields and batons at the ready. They're here to arrest Becci. But the school supporters are not going to let them in. It takes nearly 1,000 officers and a 15-hour siege broadcast live across the country before Bukki is finally arrested. Put on trial for the rape of one student, he was found guilty of the lesser charge of sexual assault and sentenced to 7 years in prison. But BBC Eye can now reveal the allegations against him go much further.
3: Bukki grabbed me by my hair, dragging me by my hair. But what I can never forget was he said while raping me again, "Don't you realize you're just my slave?"
2: Former student Ira Puspitasari says she was raped by Bukki for years, beginning when she was just 15. She's speaking publicly for the first time.
3: I cried every day. I felt my body was dirty, unacceptable.
2: In 2018, after leaving the school, she reported Bukki to the police. When the school found out, she says she came under intense pressure.
3: My house was constantly watched by Bukki's people. I didn't have a safe place. I was terrified.
2: Ira says she and her father were then summoned to a meeting where she met Bukki's mother. She secretly recorded their conversation. You can hear Bukki's mother telling Ira that her son perhaps made mistakes and apologizes. But then she demands Ira withdraw her police report, telling her to say nothing happened. It's only family business. Fearing for her safety, Ira signed a statement retracting her allegations, a decision she now deeply regrets. And now the BBC has heard that he's been secretly released early, after serving less than half his sentence. I, undercover reporters posing as loyal followers, went to his house on Eid. In a side room, he was blessing people. Approaching on their knees like others in the room, they came face to face with him. Indonesia's Ministry for Immigration and Corrections told the BBC he was given early parole due to legal sentence reductions. Ira watched in shock the footage of Bukki greeting supporters.
3: Now he's free. It's like nothing ever happened. He feels as if he has won, and I've lost. It makes a complete mockery of the law.
2: The BBC put the allegations to Bukki and his mother. They did not respond. Ira has rebuilt her life with a family of her own.
3: I was always told, if you do this to Bukki, your life will be ruined. But I'm going to prove that my life won't be ruined. I'll be more successful and I'll come back stronger.
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0: A reminder of our top story this hour. Djibouti's refugee crisis is worsening as people flee renewed conflict in Yemen between the Iranian-backed Houthis and Saudi Arabia. NewsHour heard from one of those affected.
1: Most of the people here are in the worst condition, inside the tents here. I'm very touched. I'm crying for these people, for my people, for their suffering. I want our voices to be heard by the NGOs and the Djibouti government, and I'm thankful to them for accepting us.
0: Other stories we're tracking this hour. A huge Belgian-led international police operation targeting drugs gangs has seen nearly 500 people arrested, mainly in Latin America. And 1.6 million people have been urged to evacuate as a typhoon sweeps past eastern Japan, bringing heavy rainfall and high winds. You're listening to NewsHour. Star Wars creator George Lucas has spent the last 20 years planning a museum to house his vast art collection. It's finally opening in Los Angeles on Tuesday, and to celebrate, George Lucas hosted a star-studded party over the weekend with Oprah, Katy Perry, and Steven Spielberg among the VIP guests. The BBC's Regan Morris couldn't make it to the party, but she did get a sneak peek at the museum.
2: It looks like it's from a galaxy far, far away. But the Lucas Museum of Narrative Art is right here on Earth, in South Los Angeles, not too far from Hollywood. The new billion-dollar museum houses a starfighter. I'm standing right underneath it. It's got original C-3PO and R2-D2 droids and Luke Skywalker's land speeder. Some of the most iconic Star Wars memorabilia imaginable. But this is not a Star Wars museum. The movie art takes up a fraction of the space in this collection from George Lucas, the man who brought us both Star Wars and Indiana Jones movies. The museum is dedicated to the history of visual storytelling, from cave paintings to ancient sculptures to Norman Rockwell to Banksy street art graffiti. George Lucas says it bothered him that illustrators he worked with on movies were not considered serious artists and that their work was rarely displayed in museums.
3: It's something that I felt very, very strongly about in terms of honoring illustrators. Artists, I think, who illustrate stories that are already written. And most of the stories are myths. They're not real. But the illustrations make them real. And as a result, in the beginning, especially for the few thousand years, that was the only way you could tell a story, was with pictures.
4: Hi. Thank you for being here.
5: Thank you so much for doing this.
2: Tracy Bates, CEO of the Lucas Museum. I know this is not a Star Wars museum, but when I walk into this building, it does feel like I'm entering a spaceship. How do you describe the Lucas Museum?
6: There's always been a plan that the building itself would be art, it would be a sculpture, so that future generations, hopefully especially children, would look at the building and say, that looks really important. The art in it must be really important. We never put a value on any of the artists here. There's no hierarchy around the entire gallery space. You can have a Picasso next to John Philip Falter, next to Pat Hand, which is one of the original dogs playing poker images, which we're very lucky to have here.
2: Do you have a Picasso here?
6: We do. We have a Van Gogh, we have a Picasso, we have many deemed incredible artists. But the thread through all of it is, it's a story. So narrative art is a story in one frame, so you'll be able to look at it and understand a story. You don't need wall text at the side to explain that.
2: And does George also dislike it when we, because I think a lot of people do, at least at the start, the intro to this space, call it a Star Wars museum?
6: He's very wonderful in having no opinion on how people feel about him or Star Wars over 50 years. What he does want to make sure is that people understand that it isn't just a Star Wars museum. It is only 7% of our entire gallery hang is Star Wars.
2: George Lucas is known for creating worlds adored by fans around the world. It took him nearly 20 years to build this museum, and it's transformed the skyline of South Los Angeles and transfixed those of us lucky enough to get a sneak peek inside.
0: Regan Morris in Los Angeles. And last, we're always eager to expand our vocabularies on NewsHour, and here's another entry towards that effort, the term Aufgusssauna. It's a story told through a multi-sensory performance that's staged inside a sauna. Participants use sound, heat, lights, and even towel-based choreography. It's all designed to take their sweaty audiences on a journey. There's even an Aufguss World Championships. It took place in Germany outside Berlin this weekend. Here's a flavor of the music that was played during one of the sessions at the competition. That was the Rebirth Brass Band with the song Do What You Wanna. Well, I'm joined now by Deborah Carr. She was on the jury for the championship, the World Masters of Aufguss. She's also the founder of Aufguss UK. Deborah, thanks for joining us. Tell us all about Aufguss sauna. It's a growing wellness trend.
4: Hi there. Yes, it is. It's growing globally and grown super, super fast. It's gone, particularly in the UK, something that we never even heard of sort of 4 or 5 years ago to something that's been embraced really well.
0: Amazing. I mean, the first thought that came to mind when I started understanding what it was is, isn't it uncomfortable for the performers to have to pull off something in a really hot, essentially very hot, sweaty box?
4: Yeah, it is a hot, sweaty box. No, it's not uncomfortable at all. It's part of their job and their role, and it's something that they do on a daily basis. So it's a little bit like a sport in that you build an endurance and your tolerance to the heat.
0: Amazing. So tell me about some of the performances that did really well over this past weekend.
4: Oh, it's amazing because it really allows the creative juices, if you like, to flow from the Aufguss Masters, because what we want to see is that them creating their own stories and something that they've made themselves. So it makes it really interesting because we've had stories from sort of like childhood to the team story this year was about an orphan who had an imaginary friend, stories about the savannah, to adaptations of movies and books. So it's very wide, very varied, and very creative.
0: So how do the participants use the elements inside a sauna, the heat, the steam, to build on the stories that they're trying to tell?
4: Yeah, so what they do is they try to make the story really immersive. So one of the things that is obviously the heat, but also is smell. So they use a lot of essential oils and aromas that help take us on that journey. So they can kind of smell the journey as well. It's very theatrical. So the sauna masters will wear a costume. There'll be sounds and lights. Sometimes there's a screen in these big saunas as well. So there's almost like a movie backdrop to it as well. So it becomes like almost like a 360 experience.
0: Wow. I mean, some people might say they just want to relax when they go to a sauna. Why do you think this is so popular?
4: I think because it is quite relaxing, because you have all the amazing health benefits of being in the sauna, but you have that entertainment factor as well. So you kind of, it takes the mind off the heat as well.
0: Okay, so, Deborah, thank you very much for joining us. That was Deborah Carr. She was on the jury for the championship, the World Masters of Aufguss. She's also the founder of Aufguss UK. I'm Celia Hatton. From me and the rest of the team on NewsHour, thanks for joining us.

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2: Welcome to NewsHour from the BBC World Service. I'm Celia Hatton. Coming up, tens of thousands of people have fled fighting in Yemen by boats to reach safety in Djibouti. Our security correspondent has been speaking to those affected in the camps.
3: When the sound of the plane starts and the kids hear the planes, the kids start shouting, screaming. As parents, it is our responsibility. That is why we fled. So save them.
2: Plus, advanced talks between China and the U.S. are centering around artificial intelligence ahead of Xi Jinping's state visit.
4: It could very likely be a two steps forward, one step backward type of progression. But this was a major first step. It overturned some beliefs that the U.S. and China could not compete and cooperate at the same time.
2: And Star Wars creator George Lucas opens a new art gallery to house his huge art collection. That's coming up after the news.
5: BBC News with Chris Barrow. Nearly 500 people have been arrested in a major transatlantic operation against criminal gangs. Belgian police coordinating the raids say large amounts of drugs, firearms and ammunition were seized, mainly in Latin America. Nick Beek reports.
6: More than 370 of these arrests were made in Costa Rica, where raids targeted a criminal network allegedly being protected by senior judicial and security figures, which were sending vast amounts of drugs to Europe. In Paraguay, a record amount of cannabis was said to have been seized. In Ireland, police dismantled what is believed to be the country's first known cocaine processing laboratory. Europe has been battling to stem the flow of cocaine, in particular, coming from South America, which has enriched crime bosses and fueled increased gang violence.
5: A powerful typhoon that's passing Japan's eastern coast is bringing major disruption and heavy rainfall, with police urging people at risk in Tokyo and surrounding areas to evacuate. The authorities have also warned of landslides. Our correspondent in Tokyo is Kurumi Mori.
7: The rain all day has been nonstop, but it's been getting worse and worse as the hours go on. Hopefully we'll get a reprieve soon after this passes, but we're already seeing reports of power outages. That number of evacuations now climbing up to 1.9 million residents in the surrounding areas around Tokyo and beyond. And so a lot of residents on watch, officials urging people to be aware and, quote, protect their lives.
5: The embattled German Chancellor Friedrich Merz has blamed his Christian Democrat Party's poor results in two state elections in part on the policies of the federal coalition government he leads. In one of the elections in Mecklenburg, Western Pomerania, his CDU party failed to win a single seat. That's the first time that's ever happened to them at state level. Our correspondent Jessica Parker is at Mr. Merz's party headquarters in Berlin.
8: He is claiming that nobody is asking questions about the chancellorship to him. He's been locked in meetings with party figures, but there certainly have been plenty of questions about his future out in the wider public, and opposition parties, perhaps unsurprisingly, are forecasting his soon-to-be downfall.
5: President Putin's party has won a record number of seats in the Russian parliament in an election tightly controlled by the Kremlin. The victory was widely expected. Parties that opposed the war in Ukraine were barred. Mr. Putin is likely to use the result to say Russian voters continue to support the invasion. Three US news organizations say they've told the Trump administration they're filing a lawsuit against it after being barred from the White House and its grounds. President Trump announced last week that he was banning CNN, MS Now and Politico. Without giving details or evidence, he accused them of reporting fake news. BBC News. Police in Pakistan have detained more relatives of the former Prime Minister Imran Khan ahead of a protest demanding his release from prison. Two of Mr. Khan's sisters, Uzma and Noreen, were among those taken into custody. Djibouti's refugee crisis is worsening as people flee renewed conflict in Yemen between the Iranian-backed Houthis and Saudi Arabia. Several thousand have made the dangerous sea crossing, many arriving in Djibouti's northern town of Obok. Our correspondent Frank Gardner is there.
9: We have been just up the road to a camp that's jointly administered by the Djibouti government and the UN High Commission for Refugees. And they have taken in more than 3,000 Yemeni refugees in the last few days who I've been speaking to. They're in a crowded but safe shelter here in Djibouti on the African side of the Bab el-Mandeb Strait. And they've fled in terror. One father said to me, how can I just sit there when my children are shaking in fear? And that overriding message I got from them is that they're not taking sides. They're not backing the Houthis or the UN-recognized Yemeni government or the Saudis. It's the airstrikes that are terrifying for them.
5: The US Treasury Secretary has said all Iranian airlines will be shut down on September the 23rd due to pressure of US sanctions, which are due to come into effect on that date. Scott Bessent said the threat of secondary sanctions on air services providers would cause the shutdown. The West African state of Guinea has begun enforcing a ban on single-use plastic products. The ban includes items like shopping bags, cups and polystyrene containers. The World Bank has said that most waste in urban areas in Guinea is inadequately managed, with deadly consequences. In August, at least 30 people were killed when a huge mound of rubbish collapsed at a landfill in Conakry after heavy rain. And that's the latest world news from the BBC.
10: Hello, welcome to NewsHour from the BBC World Service, coming to you from our studio in central London. I'm Celia Hatton. We've been speaking a lot on the BBC News about the conflict that's been escalating in Yemen and how the rapid gains by the Houthi rebel group there have global implications. The Houthis now control much of Yemen's coastline, giving them the ability to threaten the Bab el-Mandeb Strait that runs along there. If the Houthis exercise the power to stop oil and gas tankers to pass through the strait, that could have a huge effect on future global energy costs. The conflict in Yemen has already had an immediate effect for the people living there. The UN says more than 125,000 people have been displaced in the last few weeks. Yemen lies on one side of the Arabian Peninsula, below Saudi Arabia, and Djibouti lies right across the Bab el-Mandeb Strait from Yemen. The proximity between the two, Yemen and Djibouti, has led tens of thousands of Yemenis to escape to safety there. Our security correspondent, the BBC's Frank Gardner, is in Djibouti for us. He spoke with us shortly before we came on air.
9: I'm in a place called Obok, which is on Djibouti's Gulf of Tadjoura, just beyond the Bab el-Mandeb Strait that separates Africa from the Arabian Peninsula. And the reason I'm here is that this is where Yemeni refugees, thousands of them, have fled to escape the fighting. And I've spent the morning in a refugee camp that's jointly administered by the Djibouti government and the UN High Commission for Refugees. And honestly, Celia, it's heartbreaking talking to people who, in many cases, have fled with just what they're standing up in. These are not economic refugees, migrants, anything like that. These are people fleeing desperately from war. And I spoke to one father who said, almost with tears in his eyes, he said, how could I just sit there when my children are shaking with fear from the bombs being dropped from the air?
3: How could you sit when your kids are screaming and shaking, frightened? When the sound of the plane starts and the kids hear the planes, the kids start shouting, screaming. As parents, it is our responsibility. What can you do when you see this? That is why we fled. So save them.
11: Most of the people here are in the worst condition, inside the tents here. I'm very touched. I'm crying for these people, for my people, for their suffering. I want our voices to be heard by the NGOs and the Djibouti government, and I'm thankful to them for accepting us.
9: The overriding message I got is that it's not about people taking sides. They didn't take sides. You know, they didn't say they were pro-Houthi, anti-Saudi, pro-Yemen government, none of that. This is about the danger And they said the thing that terrifies them and their children more than anything are the explosions coming everywhere. But it's pretty clear that most of those will be coming from the Saudi airstrikes, because the Houthis have done this lightning dash down the Red Sea coast of Yemen, taking over towns such as Al-Khoukha and Dhubab, where a lot of the people I spoke to are from. And so these fishing communities have got in their boats and fled, often taking hours to get across this narrow strait in rough weather, braving winds and the risk of capsizing, and braving pirates too, for that matter, to reach safety and shelter here in Djibouti, which is not a rich country, but there is this pre-established camp that's been here really since the fighting flared up in Yemen back in 2015. But in the last few days, over 3,000 Yemenis have arrived here.
10: Frank, what are the conditions in the camp, and are many more people expected to arrive there?
9: Well, about 50 people have arrived in the last 24 hours, 50 plus. Usually they arrive either on foot from where they've made landfall, or they make contact with the UN and the UN finds them there and they bring them in trucks. The conditions, how can I put it? I mean, look, it's a camp, so it's going to be grim. I needed to go to the toilet, and people just pointed behind a shipping container and said, go there. A patch of waste ground, absolutely covered in human excrement, just swarming with flies. So that wasn't good. But in terms of safety, it seems well guarded. The Djibouti army turned up. It seems to be perfectly safe. There's no threat to them from the war spilling over. And there is food and water distribution. I didn't see people going hungry. There was distribution that was underway. There is shelter, so there are tents there, and there is cover in a big warehouse for some of those 3,000 plus that have just arrived. They're sitting on tarpaulins with their families. There are goats there nudging around amongst discarded plastic bottles and gas canisters for cooking. But, at the end of the day, it's a camp. They're displaced. This is not where they want to be. If it was safe in their own country, they'd go back tomorrow. That's what some of them said to me. But I think the chances of that are pretty slim.
10: Tell me more about that, Frank, and the Houthis' recent gains. Are they expected to continue?
9: Well, the Houthis have surprised and shocked everybody, including the world community, by how quickly they have raced down that Red Sea coast, what's called the Tihama coast, because they now are within shelling range of ships passing through the vital strait, the Bab al-Mandeb, which is in Arabic means the Gate of Tears or Gateway of Tears. And that matters because the Houthis have said, don't worry, to Global Shipping, you can pass through, but any Saudi flag tankers we're not going to let through. Well, that's pretty important because the Saudis have been able to circumvent the constrictions on the other side of the Arabian Peninsula, on the Strait of Hormuz, due to the Iran-US war. They've been pumping millions of barrels of oil across a Trans-Arabia pipeline, the East-West pipeline, loading it onto terminals at Yanbu on the Red Sea, and then some of that in the smaller ships is able to go through the Red Sea, but the big VLCCs, the very large crude carriers, they head south down the Red Sea and out through the Bab al-Mandeb Strait to markets in Asia, like China and India and elsewhere. Well, that's not now possible unless they want to risk being shot at, shelled and droned by the Houthis. So it's impacting the global economy, driving oil prices up, leading to future shortages. So the big question is, does this war escalate or de-escalate? And China is amongst those countries that have tried to de-escalate. And the Chinese foreign minister, Wang Yi, has recently received his Iranian counterpart, because Iran is a part of this. Iran is an ally of the Houthis. They're sometimes called an Iranian proxy, but I think that's misleading, because the Houthis don't necessarily do what Iran wants them to do, but they are trained, armed, funded, and very much allied to Iran. So you can see the way this is working for Iran. Iran is under huge economic pressure from the American blockade in the Arabian Sea, which has choked off the exports from Iran to world markets. And Iran has said, fine, you want to play that game? Well, we're going to make it difficult for you. So Saudi Arabia, being a big ally of the US, is not able to get all its oil exports out. And that's what's happening there. Question is what can Saudi do to reverse this very damaging state of affairs for it, not to mention the huge humanitarian cost for all those Yemeni refugees I've just been speaking to?
10: Frank Gardner reporting from Obok on the coast of Djibouti. This is NewsHour. We're coming off a terrible weekend for Germany's governing CDU party. In state elections, the party failed to reach the minimum 5% threshold to enter parliament, its worst ever result in that area, with the far-right AfD party coming out on top. And in Berlin, the CDU's former stronghold, it came second to a left-wing rival. Here's what the chairman of the CDU, the German Chancellor Friedrich Merz, had to say at a media conference a little earlier.
12: Ladies and gentlemen, this election marks a profound turning point. It is a dramatic and unprecedented result for the CDU in Germany that we are unable to clear the 5% threshold and that an entire parliamentary group has been voted out of the state parliament. This is a severe blow, and its repercussions will be felt by us for a long time to come. We will have to discuss the consequences of this for a long time to come.
10: So what now for the CDU? Its leader, Friedrich Merz, has described the elections as a disaster, but so far he's holding on to his job. Tanit Koch is a journalist writing for German and European publications. She used to be a communications advisor for the Christian Democrat administration. Does she think Friedrich Merz will have to resign?
13: Well, that's the basically million-euro question, but it's tricky. He's for a while now basically lost authority, most importantly among his own rank and file, his Christian Democrats. Also, he's if you consider the polls, he's the most unpopular chancellor since the beginning of polling. So that really, really doesn't help. On the other hand, for a German chancellor to resign, it's not half as easy as for a British prime minister to get changed and replaced. So at the moment, there is a fight within the CDU, but there's no real crown prince that could sort of take over immediately, so it would cost time. Actually, right now, really, nobody knows whether he's going to survive the next days or weeks. Even yesterday on election night, the heads of state or the German states run by CDU had a meeting after meeting in the party headquarters without Friedrich Merz for hours. And it's sort of slowly now what was there are basically two wings. One, the more stable one, let's keep him. And the other one, we need a change at the top leadership. But again, sort of changing a German chancellor midway or not even midway, he's in office for only a year and a half, isn't as easy as it sounds.
10: Mm. He's been urging patience to allow for time for the CDU's economic reform policies to unfold and to show some results. Do you think that strategy might work to win over voters?
13: Well, he may have sort of taken a page out of Angela Merkel's sort of his inner party competitor, the reason he left politics 20 years ago, out of her playbook, because Merkel, when she was under pressure because of the refugee crisis, told her party, listen, give her party sort of leadership, give me time. I need to have need to get the deal done with Erdogan to lower the numbers. Just give me time. Give me 2 weeks. Give me 3 weeks, etc. So this would work if in 2 weeks' time, 3 weeks' time, 2 months' time, Merz had anything to show for. The really, really risky thing at the moment is that the reforms, that's the pension reforms, which is overdue for three decades, they're trying to push through with the Social Democrats, is now, because of the elections, because of the Social Democrats sort of fearing even further losses among their electorate, is may not be as sort of reform as it should be. And if the CDU sort of recoils from what they had planned, because it's going to be tough on society, okay, and on their electorate, if they recoil, then the CDU may be, I mean, they're already up in arms, but it may get even worse.
10: That was Tanit Koch, a journalist writing for German and European publications, who used to be a communications advisor for the center-right Christian Democrat administration. More analysis on the German economy and the fate of the country's governing CDU party on the BBC News website.

0: Coming up, we get a sneak preview of Star Wars creator George Lucas's new Museum of Narrative Art.
1: I felt very, very strongly about in terms of honoring illustrators, artists, I think, who illustrate stories that are already written. In the beginning, especially for the few thousand years, that was the only way you could tell a story, was with pictures.
0: Other stories our newsroom is tracking this hour. A huge Belgian-led international police operation targeting drugs gangs has seen nearly 500 people arrested, mainly in Latin America. And 1.6 million people have been urged to evacuate their homes as a typhoon sweeps past eastern Japan, bringing heavy rainfall and high winds.

0: You're listening to NewsHour. We're going to look now at the latest research that's hoping to find a cure for Alzheimer's disease. It's a neurological condition that's often grouped together with dementia. More than 60 million people are living with dementia globally, and that's set to rise to 139 million in the next 25 years. The good news is that there are groundbreaking treatments in the works that could slow the progression of Alzheimer's and dementia, and even lead to a cure. But today, researchers are saying those breakthroughs have been delayed because there simply aren't enough people to take part in clinical trials for those treatments. First, I spoke with Bill Yeats from his home in Queensland, Australia. He's living with early onset Alzheimer's, and he started by telling me about when he first discovered he had the disease.
1: It came as a bit of a shock. I'd spent 4 years looking after my father, who passed away of dementia. As a senior physics and chemistry teacher, I started to forget the names of the boys and girls who were in my class. I found that I couldn't remember the equations. It was just me. I just didn't understand. And then when it started to reflect in my role as a deputy principal in terms of administration of the school, tasks that would normally take me a couple of hours were taking me days and if not weeks. So it was really very much that after that, going to seek some help and saying, what's actually going on?
0: So once you received the diagnosis, I understand you took part in a clinical trial. How did that go?
1: Well, I have an identical twin brother, and luckily for me, he shows no signs, but he was also involved in clinical research. And together we sat down and both of us agreed that if there was a hope for me, then I needed to find a clinical trial, need to be able to get access to a novel treatment. And for that reason, I decided not to follow the amyloid hypothesis or the tau hypothesis. I actually chose to go really left field, and I saw my Alzheimer's being caused by stress as my trigger. So I went for a clinical trial that involved neuroinflammation and reducing that in my brain. And the results for that have been quite encouraging. I've been now receiving that drug for just over 4 years.
0: I understand, though, that the trial itself ended after a couple of years. Is that right?
1: In my case, I was in a phase 1B, which is really just working out efficacy, what dose would work. At that point, my results were quite encouraging, which then allowed me to make an application to the Australian government and say, based on my results, could I have what we call special access to this drug? And I was given it for two lots of 2 years. So that was really good. And when I went to phase 2, it didn't reach the expectations. And suddenly where I was using this drug, it was terminated. My future, I thought, was based on having this weekly injection. And when it was suddenly removed, it really left me flat.
0: Bill, when you hear that globally there's a severe shortage of patients who are able to take part in clinical trials for Alzheimer's disease, how does that make you feel? Because you've talked about the fact that, you know, you're pinning a ray of hope on some kind of medical breakthrough.
1: I only knew about a clinical trial or thinking that it was a possibility through my brother. People actually don't think of putting their hand up and saying, I could actually go into a clinical trial. There's a lot of selection criteria that you have to meet. And then you look at the methodology of how they're actually going to conduct it. And what I found and I saw in this report was that there was a real awakening in terms of if we're going to look at clinical trials and actually invite and get people to participate in clinical trials, then there's a lot of work that has to be done. Because at the moment, not only do you have a small percentage of people living with dementia going into the clinical trials, there's also a huge dropout rate. And with so much happening in this sector at the moment, to me, it's pivotal if we're going to make these advances happen as quickly as possible.
0: How optimistic are you now that new medical breakthroughs might be able to help you?
1: Years and years ago, I dreamt of being that person, the first person to become a survivor of this condition. But for me now, my perception of the word survivor doesn't mean that. It means being able to live a more enjoyable life, a life that has meaning and purpose for me. So my involvement in clinical trial, I think, is really, it sits in that area where I know that it will be too late for me. That's actually not a problem. What's more important to me is that I can help, be involved in a clinical trial, and hopefully some very useful data comes out of it. So at some point in the future, we'll have a cure for this.
0: Bill Yeats speaking to me from Coolum on Australia's Sunshine Coast. Well, if dementia and Alzheimer's are so common, why is it increasingly difficult to find people to take part in clinical trials? Chris Lynch is acting chief executive of Alzheimer's Disease International.
2: We are in unprecedented waters, really, in terms of the science and research for Alzheimer's disease and other types of dementia as well. For the first time ever, we've got a really solid, burgeoning even, pipeline of clinical trials for Alzheimer's disease. There's currently over 150 in phase two and phase three trials, which is unprecedented. In terms of the treatments that are coming out of those trials, just in the last 18 months, we have the first ever disease-modifying treatments that are now starting to get regulatory approval around the world. It's the first time ever that we've been able to see through treatments a slowing down in the progression of Alzheimer's disease. In terms of the trials that are currently taking place, they are focusing on a real breadth of areas around Alzheimer's disease, including how to modify the trajectory of the disease, but also symptomatic treatment trials as well. And those trials are also now starting to push into areas like risk reduction and prevention, which will certainly gain a huge amount of attention over the next decade.
0: I mean, that all sounds quite positive. So what's holding up the completion of these trials? Why is it so difficult to find people to take part?
2: The real challenge to this is a combination of the numbers of people that we need to come forward for trials. There are currently about 55,000 people participating in trials, but just to sustain that level of trial, we need 350,000 people around the world to volunteer for trials. And at the moment, there's extremely low awareness of clinical trials for Alzheimer's disease and for other types of dementia as well. That's, again, a combination of factors. Certainly from the healthcare perspective, healthcare practitioners, at the point of diagnosis, they either don't have the time or their own awareness is extremely low of what clinical trials are available for Alzheimer's disease and dementia. And we really do need both government and the healthcare systems to increase that level of awareness to start to facilitate it. I think a lot of that is born out of the fact that people genuinely do want to participate. There is a number of reasons for that. You know, some of it is altruism, investment in the future, but sometimes it's also self-preservation and their thoughts about themselves and their own risk of the disease in the future.
0: Is it one problem that perhaps Alzheimer's and other forms of dementia are often inflicted on people in later life? Could that also be a challenge in trying to reach out to older people in order to get them to participate in trials?
2: Age is obviously a big risk factor for dementia. It often becomes symptomatic in the 70s. But we know that the pathology actually starts 20 years earlier than that, in the 40s and the 50s. And the risk for that often starts much earlier in life as well. And that's why the recruitment really for clinical trials can be quite difficult, particularly if you're looking for people that are pre-symptomatic or asymptomatic to come forward to volunteer.
0: Chris Lynch is acting chief executive of Alzheimer's Disease International.
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0: Coming up on NewsHour in the next 30 minutes, Presley Gerber, the celebrity son of the supermodel Cindy Crawford, has died, age 27. We'll look at the mental health challenges he faced. Plus, officials from China and the U.S. have been talking ahead of their leaders' summit later this week. Did they agree to place guardrails around AI? And what it's like to stage a theatrical performance inside a sauna? After the news.
6: BBC News with Chris Berrow. Nearly 500 people have been arrested in a transatlantic operation against criminal gangs. Belgian police are coordinating the operation, which saw drugs, firearms and ammunition seized, mainly in Latin America. A typhoon that's passing Japan's eastern coast is bringing major disruption and heavy rainfall. Police have been urging more than 1.5 million people in Tokyo and surrounding areas to evacuate. The German Chancellor Friedrich Merz has blamed his Christian Democrat Party's poor results in two state elections, in part on the federal coalition government he leads. In one of the elections, the CDU failed to win a single seat. That's the first time that's ever happened to them at state level. The US Treasury Secretary has said all Iranian airlines will be shut down this week due to the pressure of US sanctions. Scott Bessent said the threat of secondary sanctions on air services providers would cause the close down. Three US news organizations say they've told the Trump administration they're filing a lawsuit against it after being barred from the White House and its grounds. President Trump announced last week that he was banning CNN, MS Now and Politico. Police in Pakistan have detained more relatives of the former Prime Minister Imran Khan ahead of a protest next Sunday demanding his release from prison. Two of Mr. Khan's sisters were among those taken into custody. In West Africa, Guinea has begun enforcing a ban on single-use plastic products. It includes the manufacture, import and sale of items like shopping bags and polystyrene containers. Personal items that belong to the late French film star and animal rights activist Brigitte Bardot are being sold at auction in Paris. Nearly 300 possessions from her homes in Paris and Saint-Tropez are going under the hammer, including her ballet shoes, self-portraits and annotated books. That's the latest BBC News.
0: Welcome back to NewsHour. News today that Presley Gerber, the son of the supermodel Cindy Crawford, has died at the age of 27. He was a model in his own right, and his family had spoken before about his difficulties in dealing with his mental health. For more, I spoke with Jennifer Otter Bickerdike, American cultural historian, writer, and pop culture expert. She's been telling me more about who Presley Gerber was.
7: He was really best known, of course, for being the son of these two very famous people. And he followed in the footsteps of Cindy, started modeling when he was a teenager, and he made his runway debut for Moschino and then went on to do Dolce & Gabbana. So these weren't small contracts that he had. He was right up there in the big leagues for sure. And something that is really interesting, I think, about him is that even though he grew up with extraordinary privilege, he talked a lot openly about the idea of his public identity and what it was and trying to find himself. And I think he really struggled with that.
0: Mm. And so tell us more the circumstances around his death. What do we know?
7: Well, we don't have a confirmed what exactly caused it. He was in a rehabilitation facility when he passed away. And he has, again, gone on the record and talked a lot, actually, about his struggles with mental health, having panic attacks, addiction issues, depression, and how he was trying to manage all of those things. So while we don't know exactly what happened, he was definitely trying to get help for these things when, unfortunately, we lost him.
0: Mm, indeed. He's also spoken, and his family have spoken, about how they were quite a close family growing up.
7: Yeah. And I mean, again, this is something that's a little bit of a contrast, is that he has talked about being from a loving family, getting on well with his parents, but then he also has rejected the idea of that polished, perfect celebrity family image. And it has talked, I mean, I think this is really big, especially now when the whole idea of is the Nepo baby, I never can say that word, Nepo, but the idea of if your parents can open the door for you, who are you away from that? What is it that you are actually doing yourself? And I think that that was a big thing for him that was problematic.
0: Yeah, I mean, even his sister has spoken as well about how close they were. He leaves behind a sister, Kaya Gerber, who's also kind of a well-known supermodel. And she's spoken as well, too, about how close the two were.

0: Jennifer Otter Bickerdike, the American cultural historian, reflecting on the life of Presley Gerber. Stay with us on NewsHour. You're listening to NewsHour on the BBC World Service. We're just a few days away from the arrival of China's leader, Xi Jinping, for a three-day state visit to the United States. Xi and Donald Trump have a list of thorny issues to discuss, from tariffs to the fate of the island of Taiwan. But it's the third T, tech. That's the focus of a lot of global attention and calls for the two superpowers to sort out a framework on artificial intelligence. The U.S. Treasury Secretary Scott Bessent said he's met with his Chinese counterpart, the Vice Premier He Lifeng, ahead of the leaders' summit. Mr. Bessent offered an upbeat assessment of their talks, calling them very successful, and adding that both sides discussed greater communication on AI threats.
1: What we discussed was setting up a mechanism, so it's going to be called the U.S.-China AI Dialogue. We've agreed to meet again. We have the U.S. has proposed that we have a notification mechanism between the two countries, and we want a shared vision of common goals and common threats.
0: But what can we really expect from the U.S. and China, two rivals, to actually agree on when it comes to AI? Kyle Chan is a fellow at the John L. Thornton China Center at the Brookings Institute. He's an expert on China's technology development as well as U.S.-China relations.
2: I think Scott Bessent's announcement was a big first step. It already overturned some beliefs that the U.S. and China could not compete and cooperate at the same time, or that China was simply not interested in talking about AI sincerely. So I think there's actually some room for potential progress going forward. And I think that's what this is about. There are a lot of details that are clearly not there. Like, there are a lot of details that are missing about the notification mechanism and the AI dialogue as it's structured going forward. It's not clear who's involved. It's not clear what are the criteria for an incident rising to the level of national security and needing to be notified for the other side. But it is useful that this is already on the table. And for the summit, I would be surprised if there were further, more concrete announcements. I think probably a lot of the details are being hammered out directly between Scott Bessent and his Chinese counterpart, He Lifeng. If anything, perhaps Trump and Xi could say something to the effect of AI is a great opportunity and also a major risk to both countries, and that they want to work together in some capacity to mitigate the risks. Even something as general and high level as that would also be a useful signal to the AI communities and societies in both countries that the leaders are trying to work on this.
0: Aren't we moving past the need for just a general signal, though? Don't you think, Kyle? I mean, we're hearing these serious concerns from the leaders of some AI firms that things really could be getting out of control, could even threaten the future of humanity. And yet, at the moment, we're talking, from what we know, about a notification mechanism. Isn't it fair to say that maybe they're moving a little bit too slowly? Maybe they're aiming a little bit too low?
2: It's true. There are two speeds going on right now. One is the speed of the technology itself and the pace of the risks. With incidents like the OpenAI accidental hack of Hugging Face and increasing incidents where we have AI systems running out of control and doing things not intended by human users, those risks are growing, and they're growing rapidly as the technology improves rapidly. That's one track. The other track is the geopolitics. And unfortunately, that moves much, much more slowly, given all the deep distrust between the U.S. and China on a whole range of issues, and now including the intense competition over AI. So yes, I agree. I think on the one hand, things need to move much, much faster. On the other hand, though, in some ways, we can only run so fast on the geopolitics. A lot of groundwork needs to be done still on building up some degree of trust.
0: Can you help shed some light on how the Chinese side is thinking going into these talks? You've talked about China's technology strategy before. You've called it the chipping away strategy. Can you tell us how the Chinese leadership thinks and how it affects Xi Jinping's approach to the U.S. when it comes to AI?
2: So on the one hand, AI is

0: a huge opportunity for China. They see it as kind of a once in a lifetime opportunity where China and the US are the global leaders in this really critical strategic technology. And China is hoping to leverage this for a whole range of benefits, not just improving its economic growth and productivity, its military, but also its global stature. And so the announcement, for example, by Xi Jinping this summer of the World AI Cooperation Organization, headquartered in Shanghai, is a sign that China wants to use this to win over friends and gain influence around the world. That's on the one hand. On the other hand, though, one thing that's very striking is their perceptions of the risks are changing. And while they see a lot of upside to being a technology leader in the space, they also see increasingly some of the downsides.
1: Do you sense that the trust is there? Do you think Xi Jinping trusts Donald Trump and his administration enough to really engage seriously when it comes to AI?
0: At this point, no, there is definitely a lack of trust. And not only that, there is a huge amount of uncertainty over the US-China relationship. So I think that at this very early stage, what the two sides have agreed to doesn't require so much trust. They didn't agree to anything that would impose real costs to either side. There was no talk of slowing down jointly the progress of AI development in both countries. So that's really notable. And I think it is on that very, very thin foundation that these talks are going forward.
1: Kyle, a week from now, when this summit is over, should we be panicking if these two big players on AI can't find common ground, can't move forward to establish some kind of governance mechanism?
0: I think that we have to think about this in the medium to long term. There will likely be fluctuations in the near term. There could even be steps backwards. So the way I see this is it could very likely be a two steps forward, one step backward type of progression. But I do think that this was a major first step. So hopefully going forward, if in, say, 2 months, the two countries can have their first official round of this AI dialogue, I think that would be a meaningful second step, perhaps eventually a path towards climbing up the ladder of greater cooperation on this area. But in the meantime, there are so many tensions in the relationship that could erupt into some broader issue, whether it's trade, whether it's the Iran war, whether it's something else entirely. And then on top of that, the technology is changing as well. So that will also play a role in shaping these dialogues going forward.
1: Kyle Chan of the Brookings Institution. To Indonesia now, where a BBC investigation has uncovered a years-long cover-up at a prominent Islamic boarding school involving allegations of sexual crimes by the son of its founder. Known as Bucky, he was jailed in 2022 for sexually assaulting a student at the school. But BBC Eye has exclusively recorded footage of him as a free man after serving less than half his sentence. The investigation has also uncovered further allegations against him and evidence the school tried to suppress them. Indonesia's National Commission on Violence Against Women says sexual abuse in Islamic boarding schools, known as pesantren, has reached an emergency level. This report from the BBC's Rebecca Hedgeke.
2: It's July 2022. Hundreds of students and followers gather behind the iron gates of the Siddiqiyah Islamic Boarding School in East Java. Their fists raised, they chant that they're prepared to defend the school with body and soul. Outside the gates are riot police in black helmets, shields and batons at the ready. They're here to arrest Bucky. But the school supporters are not going to let them in. It takes nearly 1,000 officers and a 15-hour siege broadcast live across the country before Bucky is finally arrested. Put on trial for the rape of one student, he was found guilty of the lesser charge of sexual assault and sentenced to 7 years in prison. The BBC Eye can now reveal the allegations against him go much further.
3: Becky grabbed me by my hair, dragging me by my hair. But what I can never forget was he said while raping me again, "Don't you realize you're just my slave?"
2: Former student Ira Puspitasari says she was raped by Becky for years, beginning when she was just 15. She's speaking publicly for the first time.
3: I cried every day. I felt my body was dirty, unacceptable.
2: In 2018, after leaving the school, she reported Becky to the police. When the school found out, she says she came under intense pressure.
3: My house was constantly watched by Becky's people. I didn't have a safe place. I was terrified.
2: Ira says she and her father were then summoned to a meeting where she met Becky's mother. She secretly recorded their conversation. You can hear Becky's mother telling Ira that her son perhaps made mistakes and apologizes. But then she demands Ira withdraw her police report, telling her to say nothing happened. It's only family business. Fearing for her safety, Ira signed a statement retracting her allegations, a decision she now deeply regrets. And now the BBC has heard that he's been secretly released early, after serving less than half his sentence. Undercover reporters posing as loyal followers, went to his house on Eid. In a side room, he was blessing people. Approaching on their knees like others in the room, they came face to face with him. Indonesia's Ministry for Immigration and Corrections told the BBC he was given early parole due to legal sentence reductions. Ira watched in shock the footage of Becky greeting supporters.
3: Now he's free. It's like nothing ever happened. He feels as if he has won, and I've lost. It makes a complete mockery of the law.
2: The BBC put the allegations to Becky and his mother. They did not respond. Ira has rebuilt her life with a family of her own.
3: I was always told, if you do this to Becky, your life will be ruined. But I'm going to prove that my life won't be ruined. I'll be more successful and I'll come back stronger.
4: The BBC's Rebecca Henschke reporting there. 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

0: A reminder of our top story this hour. Djibouti's refugee crisis is worsening as people flee renewed conflict in Yemen between the Iranian-backed Houthis and Saudi Arabia. NewsHour heard from one of those affected.
1: Most of the people here are in the worst condition, inside the tents here. I'm very touched. I'm crying for these people, for my people, for their suffering. I want our voices to be heard by the NGOs and the Djibouti government. And I'm thankful to them for accepting us.
0: Other stories we're tracking this hour. A huge Belgian-led international police operation targeting drugs gangs has seen nearly 500 people arrested, mainly in Latin America. And 1.6 million people have been urged to evacuate as a typhoon sweeps past eastern Japan, bringing heavy rainfall and high winds. You're listening live to NewsHour. I'm Celia Hatton. Well, Star Wars creator George Lucas has spent the last 20 years planning a museum to house his vast art collection. It's finally opening in Los Angeles on Tuesday. And to celebrate, George Lucas hosted a star-studded party over the weekend with Oprah, Katy Perry, and Steven Spielberg among the VIP guests. The BBC's Regan Morris couldn't make it to the party, but she did get a sneak peek at the museum.
2: It looks like it's from a galaxy far, far away. But the Lucas Museum of Narrative Art is right here on Earth, in South Los Angeles, not too far from Hollywood. The new billion-dollar museum houses a starfighter. I'm standing right underneath it. It's got original C-3PO and R2-D2 droids and Luke Skywalker's land speeder. Some of the most iconic Star Wars memorabilia imaginable. But this is not a Star Wars museum. The movie art takes up a fraction of the space in this collection from George Lucas, the man who brought us both Star Wars and Indiana Jones movies. The museum is dedicated to the history of visual storytelling, from cave paintings to ancient sculptures to Norman Rockwell to Banksy street art graffiti. George Lucas says it bothered him that illustrators he worked with on movies were not considered serious artists and that their work was rarely displayed in museums.
3: Something that I felt very, very strongly about in terms of honoring illustrators. Artists, I think, who illustrate stories that are already written. And most of the stories are myths. They're not real. But the illustrations make them real. And as a result, in the beginning, especially for the few thousand years, that was the only way you could tell a story, was with pictures.
4: Hi. Thank you for being here.
2: Thank you so much for doing this. Tracy Bates, CEO of the Lucas Museum. I know this is not a Star Wars museum, but when I walk into this building, it does feel like I'm entering a spaceship. How do you describe the Lucas Museum?
5: There's always been a plan that the building itself would be art, it would be a sculpture, so that future generations, hopefully especially children, would look at the building and say, that looks really important. The art in it must be really important. We never put a value on any of the artists here. There's no hierarchy around the entire gallery space. You can have a Picasso next to John Philip Falter, next to Pat Hand, which is one of the original dogs playing poker images, which we're very lucky to have here.
2: Do you have a Picasso here?
5: We do. We have a Van Gogh, we have a Picasso, we have many deemed incredible artists. But the thread through all of it is, it's a story. So narrative art is a story in one frame, so you'll be able to look at it and understand a story. You don't need wall text at the side to explain that.
2: And does George also dislike it when we, because I think a lot of people do, at least at the start, the intro to this space, call it a Star Wars museum?
5: He's very wonderful in having no opinion on how people feel about him or Star Wars over 50 years. What he does want to make sure is that people understand that it isn't just a Star Wars museum. It is only 7% of our entire gallery hang is Star Wars.
2: George Lucas is known for creating worlds adored by fans around the world. It took him nearly 20 years to build this museum, and it's transformed the skyline of South Los Angeles and transfixed those of us lucky enough to get a sneak peek inside.
0: Regan Morris in Los Angeles. And And last, we're always eager to expand our vocabularies on NewsHour, and here's another entry towards that effort, the term Aufgasana. It's a story told through a multi-sensory performance that's staged inside a sauna. Participants use sound, heat, lights, and even towel-based choreography. It's all designed to take their sweaty audiences on a journey. There's even an Aufgas World Championships. It took place in Germany outside Berlin this weekend. Here's a flavor of the music that was played during one of the sessions of the competition. That was the Rebirth Brass Band with the song Do What You Wanna. Well, Deborah Carr, she was on the jury for the championship at the World Masters of Aufgas. She's also the founder of Aufgas UK. And when we spoke a little earlier, I asked her why it's become such a big thing.
4: It's growing globally and grown super, super fast. It's gone, particularly in the UK, something that we never even heard of sort of 4 or 5 years ago to something that's been embraced really well.
0: Amazing. I mean, the first thought that came to mind when I started understanding what it was is, isn't it uncomfortable for the performers to have to pull off something in a really hot, essentially very hot, sweaty box?
4: Yeah, it is a hot, sweaty box. No, it's not uncomfortable at all. It's part of their job and their role, and it's something that they do on a daily basis. So it's a little bit like a sport in that you build an endurance and your tolerance to the heat.
0: Amazing. So tell me about some of the performances that did really well over this past weekend.
4: Oh, it's amazing because it really allows the creative juices, if you like, to flow from the Aufgas Masters, because what we want to see is that them creating their own stories and something that they've made themselves. So it makes it really interesting because we've had stories from sort of like childhood to the team story this year was about an orphan who had an imaginary friend, stories about the savannah, to adaptations of movies and books. So it's very wide, very varied, and very creative.
0: So how do the participants use the elements inside a sauna, the heat, the steam, to build on the stories that they're trying to tell?
4: Yeah, so what they do is they try to make the story really immersive. So one of the things that is obviously the heat, but also is smell. So they use a lot of essential oils and aromas that help take us on that journey. So they can kind of smell the journey as well. It's very theatrical. So the sauna masters will wear a costume. There'll be sounds and lights. Sometimes there's a screen in these big saunas as well. So there's almost like a movie backdrop to it as well. So it becomes like almost like a 360 experience.
0: Wow. I mean, some people might say they just want to relax when they go to a sauna. Why do you think this is so popular?
4: I think because it is quite relaxing, because you have all the amazing health benefits of being in the sauna, but you have that entertainment factor as well. So you kind of, it takes the mind off the heat as well.
0: Deborah Carr, the founder of Aufgas UK and jury member for the World Masters of Aufgas. Well, that's that for this edition of NewsHour, coming to you from the BBC World Service. I'm Celia Hatton. From me and the rest of the team, thanks for listening.

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2: Good morning. More than 100 leaders will be at the UN this week for an annual summit. How effective can the United Nations be in a divided world? We hear from a former Deputy Secretary General on Morning Edition from NPR News. Our correspondent calls diesel the literal fuel for the economy. Its cost hit record highs, making lots of things more expensive. I'm Steve Inske.
3: And I'm Michelle Martin. We drill down into how that's showing up in farmers' day-to-day operations. Also, some former Biden officials now say they would have handled the war in Gaza differently. A new book outlines who they were listening to and who they weren't. It is Monday, September 21st. On this day in 1981, the Senate unanimously confirmed Sandra Day O'Connor to the Supreme Court, the first woman to serve on the High Court. News is next.
4: Live from NPR News in Washington, I'm Korva Coleman. The TV news organizations that pool their resources to record the president and the White House have agreed to stop covering White House events. They're citing President Trump's decision to ban three media organizations, CNN, MS Now, and Politico. All three organizations are suing the government over the ban. NPR's David Folkenflik says now the TV pool says it won't cover the White House.
5: This morning, the White House sends out guidance about who's going to be the pool. It was CNN's turn. There's nobody listed. Why is that? Well, the other networks have said, essentially, we're not going to step up and fill the gap if you're tossing out CNN. A strike against one of us is a strike against all of us. And notably, Fox News fully embracing that. Its White House reporter is, or chief White House reporter, Jackie Heinrich, is the head of the White House Correspondents Association. She's made clear also that she sees this as a violation of First Amendment rights.
4: NPR's David Folkenflik reporting. The cost of fuel continues to skyrocket. AAA says the average price of diesel is more than $6.50 a gallon. Farmers are seeing increasing financial pain. John Boyd Jr. is the founder and president of the National Black Farmers Association. He's in Southwest Virginia. Boyd says the cost to fill up his tractors has nearly doubled.
6: But we're not going to make it like this because this administration has really taken farmers to a place where they've never been in this country. Mm-hmm. From the price of commodities such as corn, wheat, and soybeans. The corn is $5 a bushel, so there isn't any room to make up or add anything to it like a lot of people would think. That's the price that I'm selling corn for. And then I have to come up with the money to put this diesel fuel in there, right at $1,000 every time I fill up.
4: He spoke to NPR's Morning Edition. Turkey says it's ready to provide Saudi Arabia with military help following missile strikes on the Saudi capital by Iranian-backed Houthi rebels based in Yemen. NPR's Hadil Alshalchi reports a defense pact was signed last month by Turkey, Saudi Arabia, and Pakistan.
7: In a press conference, Turkish Foreign Minister Hakan Fidan said Saudi Arabia may require, quote, military assistance, especially on, quote, some technical issues. Fidan said Turkey was ready to assist with those needs, but didn't outline exactly what they may be. Some experts say it could involve air defense systems. In August, Saudi Arabia and Turkey, along with Pakistan, signed a pact called the Mecca Joint Defense Agreement. It features a provision similar to NATO's Article 5 that an attack on one country is an attack on all and a promise to share defense intelligence. Turkey is also a NATO member with its second largest military. Fidan has previously cautioned Saudi Arabia not to get dragged into the U.S. war with Iran.
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9: You're listening to HPR 1 at 5:04. Good morning, I'm Derek Malama. Well, Kauai Island Utility Cooperative expects to spend almost $54 million on wildfire mitigation by the end of next year. That's more than a quarter of the utility's total operating budget in recent years. KIUC says that revenue from its current rates are not enough to cover those expenses. The utility told state regulators in a recent filing that without a timely way to recoup funds, it could face financial repercussions. The State Public Utilities Commission is allowing KIUC to record these expenses, but the commission has not yet greenlit the utility to raise rates or put a new surcharge on customers' bills. The commission said in a ruling that it would continue to investigate the matter. The U.S. Navy has decided to reopen the Aiea Halawa shaft on Oahu. It's one of three shafts that were closed nearly 5 years ago after jet fuel leaked from the Red Hill bulk fuel storage facility and contaminated the drinking water system. HBR spoke about the decision with Kathleen Ho, the state's deputy director for environmental health.
10: We've given them a conditional approval to reactivate that shaft. The review process was more than a year. It included requiring the Navy to install a granulated activated carbon treatment, an ion exchange treatment, and a disinfectant system to treat the water. The Navy will continue to have to monitor the water that comes out of the shaft, and we will continue to monitor to see if there's any contamination or the plume.
9: The conditional reactivation of the Aiea Halawa shaft will happen no sooner than September 28th, according to the Navy. And the weather for most of the Hawaiian Islands, breezy trades will weaken slightly during midweek, then strengthen by late in the week. Potential tropical development threatens to bring heavy rainfall to eastern portions of the state during the latter half of this week. On the Big Island, a partly sunny, numerous showers windward, scattered showers leeward in the afternoon. Highs 89 to 94 and breezy, northeast winds at 15 to 25 miles per hour. Officials say a federal immigration agent shot and wounded a Venezuelan immigrant during an operation in Austin, Texas. That story coming up in 9 minutes on HPR 1.
3: This is Morning Edition from NPR News. I'm Michelle Martin.
2: And I'm Steve Inskeep. Many of the world's political leaders gather in New York this week for the UN General Assembly. President Trump will speak there tomorrow and will drop in on the city's mayor, Zohran Mamdani, today. So, New Yorkers, your traffic for the week is already ruined. CNN was set to be part of the news media pool with the president today, but was removed after Trump banned the network, along with MS Now and Politico, from White House coverage. They're suing. The UN meeting is the last for Secretary General Antonio Guterres. So, what can world leaders get done? NPR's Michelle Kellerman reports.
11: Antonio Guterres says he's not ready to look back on his 10 years as Secretary General. There's just too much to do with Russia's war against Ukraine in its fifth year and the U.S.-Israeli war against Iran upending global trade.
12: The only path forward is de-escalation, diplomacy, and dialogue.
11: But the Security Council set up in the aftermath of World War II is divided, and big powers are not leading by example. So the Secretary General says other countries feel they can do what they want.
12: And that impunity has created this environment in which we see more and more countries violating international law, more and more countries violating human rights law, and doing it in total impunity.
13: Guterres has spent a decade swimming against the tide of global history.
11: That's Richard Gowen, Director for Global Issues and Institutions at the International Crisis Group, a think tank focused on conflict prevention. He says Guterres has served during a period of fragmentation in global affairs, even as he's tried to keep the world focused on challenges from climate change to artificial intelligence.
13: In some ways, he has been defending the idea of international cooperation almost after it's too late.
11: About 120 leaders are gathering at the United Nations this week, but Gowen does not expect any major breakthroughs on the conflicts in the Persian Gulf or Ukraine, conflicts that have global implications. The leaders of India and South Africa are expected to skip this year, and China's Xi Jinping, who has only once attended the General Assembly in person, will skip again this year, even though he's expected at the White House on Thursday.
13: There's going to be a bit of a split-screen moment, because on the one hand, you're going to have the leaders of China and the US meeting in Washington, and then on the other hand, you're going to have leaders of smaller countries continuing to give speeches in a pretty empty General Assembly hall. And I think that in itself could actually send a bit of a message about where power really lies.
11: The Trump administration withdrew from the UN's World Health Organization and an international agreement to combat climate change. It also dismisses the UN Sustainable Development Goals as part of a globalist agenda. But after dismantling the U.S. Agency for International Development, the Trump administration has committed several billion dollars to the UN Office on Humanitarian Affairs. It's run by Tom Fletcher, who's been posting videos online ahead of the UN high-level week.
14: Our trolls call us weak, incompetent, divided. But every time you hear someone attack us, ask yourself why they want a world in which the United Nations is weaker.
11: In this video, Fletcher walks around the Security Council, calling for, in his words, reform with ambition.
14: The UN was not a ship that was built to stay in harbor. These are times of greed, indifference, selfishness, recklessness. And the UN was built for times like these.
11: And he's hoping the UN's high-level week will live up to that. Michelle Kellerman, NPR News.
3: Let's take a closer look at the state of the United Nations with someone who knows the place from the inside. That's Mark Malik Brown. He served as Deputy Secretary General of the UN in 2006, among several other positions there. He's also co-host of The World's Toughest Job. That's a podcast series on the challenges facing the next Secretary General. He's on the line from South Africa. Good morning. Thank you for joining us.
15: Good morning, Michelle.
3: So as we heard, the UN is increasingly seen as ineffective. What do you think?
15: Well, look, the UN is in many ways a mirror held up to the state of the world. And therefore, when the world is divided and when you have an extraordinary level of conflicts at the moment, there are 65 interstate conflicts, more than at any time since the end of the Second World War. When you have that kind of fragmented world, you know, the UN reflects it. And occasionally, under great leadership, it can get a step or two better than the state of the world it represents. But it is always tied to that. It's limited by the condition of the world more generally, let me put it that way.
3: Are there any particular issues in which you think the UN has actually done something to ease the suffering caused by these many conflicts that perhaps we're not aware of?
15: It's gotten a pretty sorry record. I mean, I think many of us who are veterans of the organization, while we recognize the difficulty for the UN Secretary General and his team to make headway on the superpower conflicts, Iran and the Middle East or Ukraine, you know, we're frustrated that we're not seeing progress on what are in some ways second-tier conflicts, although in some cases even more deadly in terms of loss of life. And notable on that list is Sudan, which, you know, has a lot of regional actors who are stoking that conflict. But it is one where the right kind of determined diplomacy that brings the players together, you know, could make a real difference. And we just don't see that happening. So, you know, I think everybody's looking to this General Assembly and the likely election of a new Secretary General as a pretty important watershed moment.
3: I think just speaking of this for people who aren't perhaps not aware, I mean, that crisis in Sudan is deemed to have caused
16: perhaps the world's worst humanitarian crisis, with, you know, millions of people displaced both internally and externally, with really no sort of national actors committed to making any progress there that we are hearing. So let's talk about the leadership at the UN. Mr. Guterres' term is ending. Is it fair to say that the lack of progress over these many conflicts is in part due to failures of leadership on his end?
15: Well, partly, but it's also the gridlock in the Security Council. But I think what all of us who are concerned about this selection of the next Secretary General believe is that with a gridlocked Security Council and a General Assembly, which is just too big to play any kind of real executive role, it has 193 member states, that does create space for a creative Secretary General, a diplomatically creative one, who can see where the overlaps are between the position of different countries and seize on them and drive some kind of diplomatic process forward and get mediations going. And it's that lack of engagement and energy which has been frustrating. And I think, you know, if a new Secretary General can then put some early wins on the scoreboard, she or he will build a momentum and an authority which then allows them to tackle some of the bigger crises. And the first 100 days or so of a new Secretary General will be critical, because it'll give a chance where there's world attention on that individual and the UN more generally to really turn the ship around and show that there is still energy in the old body yet.
16: As briefly as you can, are there leading candidates for the job? And do they, in your opinion, have the skill set that would be needed to try to get those early wins?
15: Well, at the moment, there are seven candidates, and the two who are leading, Rebecca Grinspan of Costa Rica, a longtime UN official and veteran, and Carolyn Rodriguez-Burkitt, a former foreign minister of Guyana, who's a favorite with permanent representatives, of whom she's been one in New York. Both these two are viewed by UN insiders as very capable, decent individuals with a high level of integrity. But there is a suspicion that we probably haven't yet seen the likely winner in the race at the moment, that there are probably still more candidates to enter. And because neither of these two or the other candidates have yet ignited enthusiasm.
16: All right. That is former UN Deputy Secretary General Mark Malik Brown. Mr. Malik Brown, thank you so much.
15: Thank you, Michelle.
2: We're also following this story. The Department of Homeland Security is investigating a federal immigration agent's shooting of a man in Austin, Texas. He's a Venezuelan immigrant, and he was wounded, sparking protests. And we have a report from KUT's Mose Bouchel.
17: The shooting took place Sunday afternoon during a traffic stop. The man, 28-year-old Wilber Rafael Garces Perez, was initially transported to the hospital, where he was reported to be in serious but stable condition. Homeland Security later identified Garces Perez as a Venezuelan national with a, quote, final order of removal. Nidavia Bolaños operates a paleteria, or popsicle shop, near the intersection of 183 and Anderson Square, where it happened. She says just before 1 p.m. on Sunday, she heard gunshots. When she went outside, she saw how masked agents removed a man from his car while bleeding from his back. And I said to ICE, "Why'd you do this? This is an injustice, what you're doing." And he didn't say anything. He stayed quiet, she told me. Word of what happened spread as videos of the shooting and its aftermath were shared on social media. Police, ICE, and public safety agents had put up crime scene tape and gathered under the highway overpass where the shooting happened. Across the frontage road, protesters chanted, "Asesino, murderer, and lock him up." A lot of people seem to believe that the ICE agent that shot this man earlier today here is still in a vehicle. Maria Arisa was one of the hundreds who heard about the shooting and came to voice her outrage.
18: "We're tired of this racial profiling. We're tired of ICE, you know, coming after our workers. I have a child who's dark-skinned, and I'm scared that he's going to be racial profiled and he's going to get shot."
17: As police started to leave the scene, the crowd pressed forward, some throwing water bottles or rocks. The police responded with pepper spray and retreated until all officers reached their vehicles and drove away, leaving a helicopter circling above. Later Sunday evening, Garces Perez's lawyer said her client had been released from the hospital and moved into ICE custody. She said neither she nor his family knew where he was being held. In a statement posted on social media, the Department of Homeland Security said he was in stable condition and is in federal custody pending removal. For NPR News, I'm Moz Bouchel in Austin.
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0: Mahalo for listening to Morning Edition on this Monday with music from Ledward Kaʻapana. It's also day six of HPR's fall membership campaign. In the weather for most of the Hawaiian Islands, breezy trades will weaken slightly at midweek, then strengthen later in the week. Possible tropical development threatens to bring a heavy rainfall to the eastern portions of the state later in the week. In East Kauai, partly sunny this morning, becoming mostly sunny with isolated showers. Highs 80 to 87, a northeast winds 10 to 15 miles per hour. 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
3: I'm Michelle Martin.
4: And I'm Leila Fadel. Nearly 3 years since the start of the war in Gaza in response to a devastating Hamas attack on Israel, journalist Akbar Shahid Ahmed has written an account detailing the period, October 7th, 2023 to January of 2025. It's focused on the Biden administration's decisions in that time, and it's called Crossing the Red Line, Biden, his advisors, and Israel's war in Gaza.
5: For posterity, it's really important to understand how and why officials were making the decisions that have led to the outcomes we still see in Gaza today.
4: His writings are based on interviews with more than 150 officials and others involved. It paints the Biden administration as unwilling to rein in Israel's devastating response in Gaza, as evidence mounted of possible war crimes, starvation, and indiscriminate killing in Gaza.
5: The really clear pattern, and that was really never really broken, was insularity. This kind of sense that this circle of four or five men, including President Biden, just weren't necessarily listening to other government experts, even at the highest level. Biden, of course, having been a foreign policy expert in his own telling, having worked on this for decades and knowing Netanyahu for decades, feeling he could manage Netanyahu.
4: Did President Biden have a red line?
5: President Biden made clear that Israel's treatment of the town of Rafah, where by that point 1.4 million Palestinians were sheltering, would represent a red line. He said it repeatedly, arguing that if Israel treated Rafah the way it had other parts of Gaza, he would cut off some level of American weaponry. Very quickly, as Israel openly, flagrantly violated Biden's red line, the administration not only didn't chastise them, they started to support the Israeli narrative that the red line wasn't being crossed.
4: Why did the policy play out this way?
5: The impact of careerism in Washington, D.C. on this policy just can't be overstated. So I think about, for instance, a State Department lawyer who I talked to involved in multiple war crimes investigations, who said to me, we had all worked together in the Obama administration. We were working together now under Biden. We will probably work together again in the future. So no one wanted to be the person to rock the boat. Mm. Of course, there's other factors like the president's own doubting of the Palestinian experience. We saw this when he came out and talked about not trusting the Palestinian death toll.
4: Was there ever a turning point for the administration where they felt that actually this bloodshed in Gaza is getting out of control?
5: Actually, after the 2024 presidential election, there were very high-level discussions among officials right up to President Biden about whether the U.S. itself was, in their view, complicit in these apparent war crimes. Of course, Israel denies committing war crimes and says it investigates them. But there were these discussions, including members of the cabinet, including figures like Middle East coordinator Brett McGurk, including the U.S. ambassador to Israel, Jack Lew, One official described it to me as, quote, herd impunity, right? The idea that everyone is in the clear if no one says, yes, this one instance was a war crime.
4: What would you say to somebody like Brett McGurk and others who will say this book doesn't take into account the level of Hamas's culpability here?
5: Look, certainly Hamas has repeatedly by human rights organizations been found to have violated the laws of war, international law, in its treatment of fighters, military equipment, Israelis, civilians and military personnel.
4: Right, and it's accused of war crimes on October 7th at the minimum.
5: Absolutely, including hostage taking. Mm-hmm. All of that said, of course, the U.S. doesn't arm Hamas, right? The U.S. arms Israel. And none of this kind of Israeli offensive would have been possible without that constant pipeline of American weaponry. So if we think about this question of Hamas has created a situation in which mass civilian casualties are happening, you also have to think about President Biden's own warning to the Israelis not to fuel mass violence and potential backlash. So I'd say that that's really about holding the U.S. and Israel to their own stated standards of the laws of war and of accurate investigations.
4: People you interview talk about this, that maybe the administration didn't see the suffering of Palestinians as equal to the suffering of Israelis.
5: I reveal in this book for the first time that National Security Advisor Jake Sullivan personally questioned whether Palestinians were starving in Gaza. His spokesperson has denied that. I also report that I was told by a senior State Department official that at this period in the Biden era, there were fewer than 5 U.S. officials who were regularly in contact with Palestinians.
4: I'm thinking of a line that you had kind of near the end of your book. And you wrote, in less than 2 years, Joe Biden irreversibly changed America's role in Israel-Palestine and may have permanently altered America's approach to foreign affairs. Say more.
5: The Biden administration's Gaza policy created a more dangerous world for us all. It's a period that reshapes the standards of warfare. It becomes a question not only of danger and influence globally, but a question of democratic accountability to what Americans want their country to be doing on the world stage.
4: Right, because all of the leading officials that were involved are still successfully employed.
5: And positioning themselves for future administrations. Mm-hmm. A lot of these officials are now saying, well, in retrospect, I would have done things differently, but under President Biden, it wasn't possible. My book makes the argument and offers significant evidence that we shouldn't let that line be sufficient, that we actually should hold these officials responsible for their choices at junctures where they could have saved Palestinian lives and also Israeli lives and gotten us off the path, I really feel, a path from enabling Israeli escalation in Gaza, consistent escalation then into Lebanon, into now the Iran war and real risk to American lives and many others.
4: Akbar Shahid Ahmed, his book is Crossing the Red Line, Biden, His Advisors, and Israel's War in Gaza. Thank you for your time and speaking with me.
5: Thank you so much, Lara.
4: Former President Joe Biden and former U.S. Ambassador to Israel Jack Lew did not respond to a request for comment. The former Middle East coordinator Brett McGurk declined to comment, and a spokesperson for the former National Security Advisor Jake Sullivan said that he's on the record saying there were starving people in Gaza. The spokeswoman added that Sullivan told lawyers to make sure the administration was following U.S. law and to call it like they saw it. This is NPR News.
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7: Live from NPR News, I'm Lakshmi Singh. World leaders are gathering in New York this week for the United Nations General Assembly. President Trump will address a global body tomorrow morning. His Iranian counterpart takes the stage a day later. While the U.S. war with Iran is expected to overshadow this meeting, NPR's Michelle Kellerman reports several other pressing matters are also on the agenda.
8: Climate change and AI are going to be big topics. It'll also be interesting to see what Venezuela's interim leader, Delcy Rodriguez, has to say. She was vice president to Nicolas Maduro before the U.S. military swept in to arrest him earlier this year. And while she's here at the United Nations, Maduro remains in custody just a few miles away.
7: President Trump has ideas for the 250-foot arch he wants built between Arlington National Cemetery and the Lincoln Memorial. On Truth Social, Trump revealed that he wants the arch to serve as a military complex, including areas for military snipers. Retired Major General Randy Manner tells NPR's Morning Edition Trump's idea of putting snipers in an ammunition dump in the middle of a traffic circle near Arlington National Cemetery is shocking.
9: As any deer hunter understands, there's only one reason why you build a sniper stand for quite frankly, trying to bag a deer, to kill a deer. In this particular case, the president of the United States is trying to say, we need a sniper stand so we can kill Americans.
7: Manner is with the nonpartisan National Security Leaders for America. This is NPR News. Austin, Texas authorities say U.S. Immigration and Customs Enforcement officers shot and wounded a man yesterday afternoon. The Department of Homeland Security says the man's in stable condition and in federal custody pending removal. Democratic Mayor Kirk Watson says he wants the city's police department to be part of the investigation. California health officials are warning of a possible measles exposure after an infected and unvaccinated passenger traveled across the state by Amtrak trains and thruway buses. Here's NPR's Lydia Calitri.
10: The California Department of Public Health says the passenger traveled through at least six different counties by train and bus and was later hospitalized. The agency says it's working with the Centers for Disease Control and Prevention to identify and notify people who may have been exposed. In a statement, California's Assistant Public Health Officer, Dr. Rita Nguyen, says this case serves as a reminder of the importance of vaccination against measles. More than 3,400 cases of measles have been confirmed in the U.S. this year, according to the CDC. Pennsylvania is currently dealing with the country's largest outbreak, with the state reporting 760 confirmed cases and at least four deaths. Lydia Calitri, NPR News.
7: The Nike-owned company Converse says it has pulled a social media ad that critics say featured imagery that evoked the Ku Klux Klan and lynching. The Boston-based sneaker company has apologized. It's NPR News.
0: And you're listening to HPR One. Filipino fashion events in Honolulu next month will commemorate Filipino-American History Month and 120th anniversary of the arrival of the first cicadas in Hawaii. The cultural event called Darat, a dance runway in five movements, aims to transform a fashion runway into a ceremonial space. There will be contemporary dance featuring a five-part elemental marriage. The fashion collection is designed by Hawaii-based Filipina Eli Karayan. 30 dancers, models, and culture bearers will take part in the event. The event will be held October 17th and 18th at the East-West Center in Honolulu.
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11: It's Morning Edition from NPR News. I'm Michelle Martin.
2: And I'm Steve Inskeep. Maybe you've had this experience recently. You're driving past a gas station. You see the price for gas. You say, wow. And then you see the other number, the number for diesel. And that's a big wow, because it's even higher. This morning, the national average for diesel is more than $6.51 per gallon, according to AAA. That's another economic consequence of the war with Iran, and when energy is more expensive, it affects the cost of everything else. Here to tell us more is NPR's Stephen Bisaha. Good morning, sir.
12: Good morning. Maybe not a good morning for commuters, unfortunately, good morning.
2: No, you're in Alabama. I assume it's pretty expensive there as well as here in Washington, D.C. How quickly are prices rising?
12: Yeah, they are rising shockingly fast right now. Like, the previous record was $5.85, and that was broken at the start of the month, and now we are already 66 cents higher than that. Most drivers, they are probably paying more attention to the cost of filling up gasoline. That's also gone up about 38 cents this month. Jet fuel has also been climbing, and that's not far ahead of Americans starting to book, like,

0: that hit store shelves necessarily yet, but we are bracing for it.
1: Yeah, sure. So this is part of the inflation picture. The Federal Reserve did just raise interest rates, which is their marquee tool against inflation. But does it help with diesel?
0: Unfortunately, not. I mean, interest rates don't really affect fuel prices. Now, higher interest rates can help tamp down other sources of inflation. Like, if diesel is the literal fuel behind the economy, borrowed money is this figurative fuel for the economy. Borrowing is how people buy houses. I mean, think mortgages. Businesses borrow to grow and build. Like, there is a ton of borrowing happening right now to fund data center construction.
1: Yep.
0: So the Federal Reserve raising interest rates is, it's all about making borrowing more expensive. And the idea is that would slow economic activity and ideally with it, slow inflation. But diesel prices going up, that is not about borrowing. That is primarily about the closure of the Strait of Hormuz and other oil routes, along with high cost of refining. More expensive borrowing doesn't get more oil out of the Middle East or make that oil any cheaper to refine. So the Fed raising rates could help with other causes of inflation. But when it comes to diesel, there's not much the Fed can do.
1: NPR Stephen Bisaha, thanks for the update.
0: Thanks, Steve.
2: So let's focus on how high fuel costs are affecting farmers. We've called John Boyd Jr. for this. He is a fourth-generation farmer. He farms soybean, corn, and wheat and raises beef cattle in Southwest Virginia. He's also the founder and president of the National Black Farmers Association. Good morning, Mr. Boyd.
3: Good morning. Thank you so much for having me.
2: Well, thanks for coming, although you're already up early. So I think you're cutting corn right now. You last filled up your tractor on Saturday. How much did it cost you?
3: It costs roughly $1,000. Michelle, this is a national farm crisis for farmers. I'm paying $7 a gallon for diesel fuel, almost doubled of what I was paying last year this time. And so I'm having to come up with money that's really not in the budget. I'm already was marginalized from the president's tariffs. The war created input costs through the roof. All of these things have created a farm crisis here in America for America's farmers. We rely on diesel fuel to fill up our combines for picking corn. And this is harvest time, which is a critical time for farmers. I'm in the middle of my harvest and the price of diesel fuel has ran through the roof right here in the middle of harvest.
2: So what do you do when you're paying double what you would have paid last year for one fill-up? What do you do? Where does that money come from? How do you handle that?
3: I haven't figured it out. I think that's what farmers are going through all over this country. You know, what are we going to do? So I'm as my daddy would say, robbing Peter to pay Paul to find resources to pay for diesel fuel. I don't store diesel fuel at my farm, so I have to pay at the pump. I bring my truck there, put a couple hundred gallons in there, and come back and put it into my combine and try to make it work is what we're doing. And America's farmers are tough, but we're not going to make it like this because this administration has really taken farmers to a place where they've never been in this country. From the price of commodities such as corn, wheat, and soybeans, the corn is $5 a bushel. So there isn't any room to make up or add anything to it like a lot of people would think. That's the price that I'm selling corn for. And then I have to come up with the money to put this diesel fuel in there right at $1,000 every time I fill up.
2: So you know, the Chinese President Xi Jinping is visiting Washington this week. I believe that there was some sort of agreement that China would be buying more soybean purchases from the U.S. You remember there was a sort of back and forth, as you recall, over tariffs. You just referred to that. Are you seeing more demand for soybean coming from China?
3: No, we haven't seen China buying any more of the U.S. soybeans. But what has happened was China began to buy soybeans from Argentina after the president bailed out Argentina for $40 billion. Argentina circled back and got a soybean deal from China. The market has never really came back for soybeans. And next month, Michelle, I start harvesting, you know, soybeans. Mm-hmm. This thing has been a rippling effect. We have over 400 black farmers that are losing their farms right now that need financial assistance, and this administration hasn't done anything. All of the policies and the position that we're in is from President Trump's bad policies on America's farmers. So a lot of these farmers voted for this president three times fold, but now they find themselves losing their farm and no help from the administration. And the president who says he

0: those farmers. So we had a critical time, and you know, we just haven't came up with it. And in the past, we've always struggled. But this time, it's so many farmers that are facing farm foreclosure right now that we just don't have the resolve or the means to help them.
1: We only have about 40 seconds left here, but how are you feeling about this year's harvest?
0: Well, it's been an uphill battle, but you know, I'm a fourth-generation farmer, and my daddy said that when times are hard, buckle up and do what we do to keep our farm, and that's what I'm going to do here.
1: Like what, for example? Give me an example. Mr. Boyd, what are you going to do?
0: Well, I'm going to keep fighting, and that's what I'm going to do, and I'm going to do what you know, what I've been trained to do from my forefathers. You know, we've been here before, and we're going to survive this administration, too.
1: All right. Well, hang in there. That's John Boyd, Jr. He's president of the National Black Farmers Association. Mr. Boyd, thank you.
0: Thank you so much for having me.
1: This is NPR News.
2: And this is HPR 1 at 5:43. I'm Derek Maloma. Crackdowns on child labor exploitation across the U.S. could be coming soon thanks to the new Stop Child Labor Act, co-introduced by Senator Brian Schatz. The bill would increase the minimum fines employers and companies would have to pay if they violate labor laws and establish criminal penalties for repeat offenders. It would also give children the freedom to seek compensation if they were a victim of labor exploitation. He says current laws are allowing employers to get away with exploiting children without punishment beyond a warning or small fine. The U.S. Labor Department has reported nearly 1,000 cases of child labor violations last year. That's the highest in almost 20 years. A local artist, Luke Thomas Tokimasa Henderson, has been awarded the Spectre Craft Prize for Emerging Artists. He's one of five artists from across the U.S. who will receive $10,000 each. Henderson won for his art piece called Hihimanu Kite. It's made of watermarked paper, handmade wauke, reeds, and string. Henderson is a multidisciplinary artist who was raised on the east side of Oahu. He was emotional when he got the call that he won.
3: It's a really important thing for me to reiterate how grateful I am to have the support system that I have. You know, a lot of artists aren't able to pursue to this some degree because of, you know, their family not supporting them or not having, like support systems. So I just was so overcome with emotion because it felt like, you know, all those sacrifices that I've seen people do for me were coming to finally into fruition.
2: Henderson says he's going to use the money to rent an art studio to further his career as an artist. He hopes to make a living in the place where he was born and raised. A Morning Edition continues on HPR 1.
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1: 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I'm Michelle Martin.
5: And I'm Steve Inskeep. Some consumers responded to foodborne illnesses over the summer by buying produce from farmers markets. Some people grew their own. About a third of U.S. households cultivate fruits or vegetables. So, is that safer? NPR's Yuki Noguchi looked for answers.
6: On that question of whether homegrown is safer, James Rogers says,
7: as with anything, it depends.
6: Rogers directs food safety for Consumer Reports, which regularly tests produce. He says what shapes safety is the farming practices, not their size. On one hand, large operations are regulated by cleanliness standards and can track produce using barcodes, for example. But commingling huge volumes of produce can also lead to big outbreaks.
7: You can have a problem if you have one batch that's contaminated, it will contaminate the entire batch.
6: Most small growers, he notes, are exempt from Food and Drug Administration rules dealing with irrigation and soil. So their practices vary widely, which is how you end up with contrasting food safety approaches like those of Phil Toko and Dave Weidinger, both veteran gardeners, both growing lettuce in their own home gardens. Toko, who lives in Jackson, Michigan, is a Michigan State University agricultural food safety expert. He advises farms of all sizes and considers himself more fastidious than your average farmer.
8: Some backyard gardeners don't understand the risks, the fecal risks.
6: Toko's wife contracted amoebic dysentery, a painful intestinal parasite from lettuce grown at a small farm 25 years ago. So Toko keeps his garden free of animals and small children who might track feces and pathogens like Salmonella, E. coli, or Cyclospora that are in it. He won't use water from rain barrels in his garden because it might harbor bacteria.
8: If then someone uses the water from that rain barrel to water stuff that's going to go in their mouth in a day, it's kind of like bacterial soup.
6: Toko replicates what he can of the sanitary practices he preaches. He harvests with sanitized hands and buckets, won't harvest food near bird droppings, and uses hydroxyacetic acid to rid any pathogens on his leafy greens. Meanwhile, Westlake, Texas gardener David Weidinger is no less concerned for food safety.
9: I told my wife to stop buying lettuce from the store. You know, like, hey, we need to make sure that we're growing lettuce this fall because I don't want to buy any store-bought lettuce until this whole thing dies down.
6: Weidinger runs a family seed business and is director of the National Gardening Association, a group that surveys home gardeners. He says he's shaped in part by a mistrust of large agricultural operations, especially when it comes to handling manure as fertilizer. That isn't an issue in his fenced garden.
9: I know what I'm fertilizing with. I know where the seeds came from.
6: He says he feels safe picking and eating leafy greens, even without washing.
9: If it's coming in from my backyard and, like, you know, for example, lettuce, I don't want to get it wet. You know how hard it is to dry lettuce after you get it wet.
6: So what should consumers do? James Rogers at Consumer Reports says to wash everything, just with water, no matter where the produce comes from. Yuki Noguchi, NPR News.
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2: And this is HPR 1 at 5:50. Good morning, I'm Derek Malama. Residents in upcountry Maui are being asked to conserve water for the next 6 to 8 weeks. Maui County's Department of Water Supply says it's doing system replacements and upgrades on the Kamole Water Treatment Plant. During that time, the project will install replacement membranes, a new control system, and other improvements. The department is requesting water conservation until the project is completed in early November. The county says the improvements will help make the water supply more reliable. Customers in the upcountry area are asked to reduce non-essential water use, like irrigation and watering yards less frequently and limiting a shower time. Checking for leaks and replacing fixtures with water-efficient models can also help reduce usage. In the water for the water, how about the weather? The weather for most of the Hawaiian Islands. Breezy trades will weaken slightly at midweek, then strengthen later in the week. Possible tropical development threatens to bring a heavy rainfall to eastern portions of the state later in the week. Morning Edition continues on HPR 1.
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5: 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I'm Steve Inskeep.
1: And I'm Michelle Martin. Today is Yom Kippur, the holiest day of the Jewish year, the Day of Atonement. Across the U.S., communities and families are coming together to fast, pray, reflect, and celebrate. Or they're not. There are divisions over Israel and Gaza. Dina Prichep reports.
11: Adam has fond memories of Yom Kippur growing up. The salmon and noodle kugels after the fast, even sitting through the long services.
12: There's something really beautiful about sitting in a room full of people who are all speaking the same prayer, saying the same blessings.
11: But now,
12: we are talking about atoning for our sins, and I just think, I can't do this with people who are still silent about a genocide being carried out in our name.
11: He's talking about accusations that Israel has committed genocide against Palestinians in Gaza, a charge Israel strongly denies. Adam asked that NPR only use his first name because of the potential impact on his family of speaking critically about Israeli actions. He's been organizing with Jewish anti-Zionists who oppose the concept of a Jewish state and has felt the divides within the Jewish community and at home.
12: I think my mom is maybe the most important person in my life. And that closeness, to have it be interrupted by something that to me feels so obvious. Why can't we just agree? And if we can't agree, why can't we just talk about it?
13: This has been the first issue probably ever that we aren't comfortable talking about.
11: Lori is Adam's mom. Like Adam, she asked that NPR just use her first name. While Lori has significant criticisms of the Israeli government, she ultimately supports the state, and she loves her son. But when they've tried to discuss this, they both just get upset.
13: Most of the families I know, they just kind of agree not to talk about it. Do you know the term shalom bayit?
11: It's a Hebrew phrase that means peace in the home.
13: I would say that to Adam on occasion, and he feels like I'm telling him he can't talk about things he feels strongly about, which is not what I'm saying.
11: She just wants to be able to come together and not get derailed by fights that go nowhere. So that's what they've done. But Rabbanit Dasi Fruchter, an Orthodox rabbinic leader, says there's also another Hebrew phrase to remember.
14: A machloket l'shem shamayim, an argument for the sake of heaven.
11: She says this term refers to letting go of fear and ego so that you can find the truth together.
14: If you are having that kind of argument, then it's a good argument. It's actually one of the really strong foundations of Jewish rabbinic life. It just has to come from a place of wanting to reach a better world.
11: Fruchter's congregation, the South Philadelphia Shtiebel, includes people on all sides of this issue. And she says that can be tricky. But it's also the heart of what they're doing.
14: Being together in the same room isn't just like some exercise in pluralism or civic identity, but it is the essence of what it means to be a person in the world and in Jewish community.
11: And Fruchter says the Jewish world has tools for that, including Yom Kippur.
14: It's a holiday where all of the confessions that we make are in the plural. So we have sinned. We have misspoke. We have done these things. The reason being, we all have, and also we're all in it together.
11: Since October 7th, survey after survey have shown divisions in the Jewish community. And some of those divisions have widened into gulfs and lines that can't be crossed. But some people are still finding their way to each other, including Adam. He told his mom that he'd like to come home for future holidays. But first, they'd really have to talk about things. And she said okay. Lori says that conversation, just about having a conversation, felt like a step forward.
13: Just calmly talking about it, we actually felt like we were both heard. So maybe we're just both maturing. This is really hard.
11: And so is Yom Kippur. People give up food and reflect on their worst moments. But it's a path for clearing the slate, making real change. A time when Jews ask God to move from judgment to compassion, and try to do the same in their own lives. For NPR News, I'm Dina Prichep.
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22: we're wicked glad you're here.
16: For anyone who doesn't know, the Green Monster is the left field wall at Fenway Park. Rich Davies heads Massport, the agency that oversees Logan.
23: We decided that we should have a more distinctive Boston voice that is welcoming people here at Boston Logan and also giving them instructions about how to get around.
16: There are different thoughts about what it takes to be the voice of Logan. Here's Scott Grimes of Beverly, Mass.
24: You got to have the Boston accent. If you have too many R's in there, it's a no-go.
16: But Anthony Smith of Boston says there's more to the city than just that sound.
25: There's a lot of different voices, there's a lot of different cultures. And, you know, Boston is, it's like new now. It's like the new Boston. Welcome to Boston Logan International Airport. Front door to the Capitol.
16: One thing people had in common here was a lot of enthusiasm, but maybe not all as much as Elizabeth Thomas, who lives in Milton, Mass.
26: I'm so excited!
27: You got your Red Sox hat on, you got your Red Sox shirt on.
26: I have my Dunkin' cup, I have all the props.
16: Benjamin Rabinowitz of Hingham had just heard about the contest and says he was inspired to come because his mother passed away 2 months ago to the day.
28: And she always encouraged me to do the scary things in life and make sure to take that leap of faith every time the opportunity presents itself.
16: Cammie Jackson was about to start a shift at Logan as a ramp agent.
29: I'm the one helping load up the bags and stuff.
16: She says working here at Logan and hearing her own voice over the speakers would feel good.
29: Honestly, it would almost kind of be like second nature because whenever I do project my voice and I do talk, people listen. It turns heads.
16: And that's what they're looking for here at Logan, a voice that turns heads. For NPR News, I'm Craig Lamolt in Boston.
5: This is Morning Edition from NPR News. I'm Steve Inskeep.
1: And I thought you were from Indiana.
5: Yes,
1: just
5: I am.
1: Same.
5: I am. I came from Indiana. It's wicked out there.
1: Good to know. And I'm Michelle Martin.
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2: 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Across the Hawaiian Islands.
1: Good morning. President Trump is now saying the giant arch he wants to build is for national security. After resistance by critics, he posted about it being a storehouse for drones, ammunition, and even sniper nests. It's Morning Edition from NPR News. CNN, MS Now, and Politico are going to court to get access back to the White House. I'm Michelle Martin.
5: And I'm Steve Inskeep. President Trump banned them because he does not like the stories they write about him. Also, how does the FAA plan to use AI to regulate flights? And Russia's ruling party triumphed once again in elections without much opposition. It's Monday, September 21st. This day in 1897, the New York Sun confirmed to a young newspaper reader that, yes, Virginia, there is a Santa Claus. The news is next.
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0: The White House television pool, through which news organizations combine resources to give the public access to the president's remarks and White House events, will not cover President Trump today after he banned CNN, Politico, and MS Now, formerly MSNBC. And Fox News is also embracing the poll's move. CNN, Politico, and MS Now are suing the Trump administration to immediately regain access to the White House grounds. Today, the major news organizations issued a joint statement in which they allege the White House revoked their journalists' credentials without notice or process. They also warned of the chilling effect on reporting free from government interference. President Trump has a long-standing feud with the media, as NPR's David Folkenflik reports.
3: The reality is, on its face, the president has gone out of his way to say he's doing this because he doesn't like their coverage. And it is true that he doesn't have to admit anyone to the White House, but to offer coverage. But once offered, he can't then revoke that that access simply because he doesn't like what they do. There's this thing called the First Amendment, in which says the federal government cannot discriminate against people or the press for the way in which they present the news, for their speech.
0: NPR's David Folkenflik reporting. The United Kingdom's reporting a vessel has come under attack in the U.S.-Israel war with Iran. No one has claimed responsibility. From Istanbul, NPR's Hadil Al-Shalchi has more on the attack Britain reported online today.
6: The British military said that a, quote, unknown projectile struck a tanker as it made its way into the Strait of Hormuz, injuring two of its crew. It said that the vessel then went on to its next port of call. Last week, Iranian state media said Iran had struck an oil tanker in the strait. It alleged that the ship was making a, quote, illegal attempt to cross the critical waterway. Iran has blockaded the strait since the war started in February. Iran's military has increased its attacks on commercial oil tankers in the Strait of Hormuz, which has directly threatened global energy markets, driving up the price of fuel. Hadil Al-Shalchi, NPR News, Istanbul.
0: Diesel prices hit another record high, according to AAA. The national average for a gallon of diesel is more than $6.51. NPR's Stephen Bissau reports this is another consequence of the war.
7: Diesel prices are rising shockingly fast. The previous record of $5.85 was broken at the start of the month, and prices have since gone up another 66 cents. Diesel is literally the fuel the U.S. economy runs on. It's used to ship everything from apples to candles. And shipping companies are passing on the higher diesel costs they're paying to their customers. So far, that higher cost has not affected prices on store shelves much yet, but shoppers should brace for it. Commuters using regular gasoline are also feeling rising prices. Since the start of September, a gallon of regular has gone up 38 cents. Stephen Bissaha, NPR News, Birmingham, Alabama.
0: From Washington, this is NPR News.
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2: You're listening to HBR 1 at 6:04. I'm Derek Malama. The U.S. Navy has decided to reopen the Aiea Halawa shaft on Oahu. It's one of three shafts that were closed nearly 5 years ago after jet fuel leaked from the Red Hill bulk fuel storage facility and contaminated the drinking water system. HBR spoke about the decision with Kathleen Ho, the state's deputy director for environmental health.
9: We've given them a conditional approval to reactivate that shaft. The review process was more than a year. It included requiring the Navy to install a granulated activated carbon treatment, an ion exchange treatment, and a disinfectant system to treat the water. The Navy will continue to have to monitor the water that comes out of the shaft, and we will continue to monitor to see if there's any contamination or the plume.
2: The conditional reactivation of the Aiea Halawa shaft will happen no sooner than September 28th, according to the Navy. The Kauai Island Utility Cooperative expects to spend almost $54 million on wildfire mitigation by the end of next year. That's more than a quarter of the utility's total operating budget in recent years. KIUC says that revenue from its current rates are not enough to cover those expenses. The utility told state regulators in a recent filing that without a way to recoup funds, it could face financial repercussions. The State Public Utilities Commission is allowing KIUC to record these expenses, but the commission has not yet greenlit the utility to raise rates or put a new surcharge on customers' bills. The commission said in a ruling that it would continue to investigate the matter. In the weather for most of the Hawaiian Islands, breezy trades will weaken slightly at midweek, then strengthen later in the week. Possible tropical development threatens to bring heavy rainfall to eastern portions of the state later this week. On Oahu's North Shore, partly sunny this morning, becoming mostly sunny with isolated showers, highs 80 to 87, and northeast winds at 10 to 15 miles per hour. Morning Edition continues on HPR 1.
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1: It's Morning Edition from NPR News. I'm Michelle Martin.
5: And I'm Steve Inskeep. The president altered the stated purpose of a planned triumphal arch in Washington.
1: He first proposed it as a monument to America's 250th anniversary, but it's also a monument to his effort to reshape the Capitol. But in the face of legal difficulty, the president came up with a social media post. He says the arch will now be a military base for drones, snipers, and ammunition.
5: NPR White House correspondent Franco Ordonez is covering this latest development. Franco, good morning.
11: Good morning, Steve.
5: Okay, so what is the context for the president's sudden change of plans for this arch?
11: I mean, the context is court action. I mean, at the beginning of the month, the administration announced that construction would actually begin within 2 weeks. And then a federal judge ordered the Trump administration to give 48 hours notice before engaging in any activity on the site. So that slowed things down. So the new plan, as Trump laid out in a social media post, is to, quote, house, store, and have the rapid ability to use large numbers of drones plus snipers on both the roof and plaza areas.
5: Okay, so this arch is a national security move now, according to the Truth Social Post, which sounds like claims that Trump made about his ballroom complex when it was blocked in court.
11: Yeah, I mean, it's a very similar argument. The president claimed that the military actually called for this, for the arch, but he's provided no details. I spoke with Mark Kansian. He's a retired Marine Corps colonel and military expert at the Center for Strategic International Studies. He's really questioning the reasoning for this, pointing out that Joint Base Meyer-Henderson Hall is just a mile away. The Pentagon is close by. And he says the national security considerations for the arch and the White House are just not the same.
12: The ballroom has a bunker, a large facility for the president underneath it. The difference is that the bunker reflects a widely accepted need to protect the president. It's bipartisan. There already was a bunker. This would be more elaborate. There doesn't seem to be any need. There certainly hasn't been any need articulated beforehand about why this facility would need drones and snipers.
5: Franco, as you know, the construction of the arch is also part of a lawsuit brought by veterans, and one of their arguments is that it disrupts the sight line. You have this symbolic view in Washington from the Lincoln Memorial across the river to the former home of Confederate General Robert E. Lee. It speaks symbolically to the reunion of this country after the Civil War. But are the veterans the only ones concerned here?
11: No, actually, a lot of people are concerned, and that's partially because it's so big, and it's just one of several projects that could change the Washington landscape. I mean, polls show most voters don't want this. I mean, we've already spoken about the ballroom, which is going to be a massive structure that changes the dynamics of the White House. Trump's also paved over the Rose Garden. He's installing a granite helipad on the South Lawn, and he's threatening to rip down the Kennedy Center.
5: Well, how does all of that fit into his effort to expand executive power?
11: Well, I mean, in this case, he's essentially ignoring many of the traditional processes in place, you know, skipping Congress and taking what is a very liberal interpretation of his own executive authority. And frankly, daring those opposed to him to try to stop him. And like the ballroom, many fear that he will move too quickly, much more quickly than the courts can respond. to the point where it just gets very, very hard to kind of turn the clock back or stop or slow the project to make a difference.
5: NPR White House correspondent Franco Ordonez, pleasure to hear from you, sir.
11: Thank you, Steve.
1: For another military perspective on this idea of turning the president's proposed arch into a military complex, we've called retired Major General Randy Manner. He served, among other things, as the Deputy Commanding General of the United States Third Army in Kuwait and as the Acting Vice Chief of the National Guard Bureau. He's now part of a nonpartisan coalition, National Security Leaders for America. General, good morning. Thanks for joining us once again.
13: So much for having me. Good morning.
1: What's your initial reaction to this idea of putting snipers, an ammunition dump, in the middle of the traffic circle near Arlington National Cemetery?
13: It's rather shocking. It's really an insult to the fact that the president said that the military begged for it. This is absurd. There's only, as any deer hunter understands, there's only one reason why you build a sniper stand for quite frankly, trying to bag a deer, to kill a deer. In this particular case, the president of the United States is trying to say we need a sniper stand so we can kill Americans. It's absolutely shocking to me that he has said this in writing.
1: So let's just sort of take this piece by piece. Like storing ammunition in a place where everyone knows where it is. I mean, is that a good idea?
13: Absolutely not. All of the ammunition that, for example, that is stored locally, whether it's at Fort Myer or other bases in the Washington area, these are heavily guarded. They're in bunkers, and they are access is extremely limited. So just to put them right there, that again reflects the fact that no military person would ever advise the president or even ask the president to do such a thing.
1: Well, to that point, the president's online post says he's converting this arch into a military installation, quote, at the strong request of the United States military. Based on your experience, can you envision that request being made? Like, who would have made it?
13: There's always a possibility that the Secretary of Defense might have done that or other civilian leaders that he has appointed because they will do anything that he asks them to do. On the other side of the coin, I'm part of an organization composed of literally hundreds of retired generals and admirals and ambassadors and senior enlisted leaders, and we are absolutely opposed to this absurd use of taxpayer money that is nothing more than a threat that the president makes up in his mind. This is not real, and it's a complete waste of money, and it's just something the military would never ask for.
1: I understand that that your coalition includes at this point about 1,600 retired military, and I think some are also diplomats. They're part of this coalition.
13: Right.
1: I take it if you've had an opportunity. I mean, the president just made this post just recently, but I'm wondering if you've been hearing from them and what are they saying about this?
13: Oh, yes. I've talked to dozens of retired generals and admirals and a few that are on active duty. And the absurdity of the things the president continues to say, where, quite frankly, there is a consensus of his mental status as well, because can you imagine if President Biden or President Obama or President Bush, any other president had ever said these kinds of words, that we're going to put ammunition, we're going to run drones from there, right in the line of the access of the pathway for the D.C. airport. I mean, none of this makes any sense just from the very fundamentals. So if any other president had ever said this, how would people react?
1: And this arch, just to focus again on sort of the military aspect of this arch, planned and in the president's perspective, about 250 feet high would be built just a short distance from the Pentagon. And how does that, how do you sort of see that in the context of its alleged military purpose? Like, I'm just trying to envision how it would interface with what's already at the Pentagon.
13: So I hear what you're saying. You're trying to find something that is there. And the reality is there is no threat. There is no need to build such a tower, a military complex. It's something that's imagined in the president's mind. There will be no value. There is nothing else like this anywhere in the Washington area. The only area that is protected as closely as this, other than the military bases, is, of course, the White House and the Capitol, and rightfully so. But putting this kind of a putting this kind of a military complex right in the middle of Washington, again, there is no threat. And it is just absurd.
1: Before we let you go, can I just go back to something you said at the beginning? You said that one of the things that most offends you about this concept is that this would kill Americans. Why do you say that?
13: So again, I use that deer hunter analogy. You don't build and advertise, we have a sniper stand here. What's the enemy? It's not like we're under attack. And so therefore, the only thing you can possibly use a sniper stand for is to kill people. And so who are the people that the president is trying to theoretically kill? It makes no sense. This is not a combat zone. It never was. It will not be in our lifetime. But right now, the president is saying things like it is, and that is actually should scare every American.
1: That's retired Major General Randy Manner. He's once a top official in the National Guard, among other assignments. General, thank you so much for speaking with me.
13: Thank you so much for having me.
5: In another of his Truth Social posts over the weekend, the president said he will create an AI force. He said this would be a government body and that he would appoint an AI czar to monitor the industry. NPR's Bobby Allen reports on reaction from the tech industry.
14: The post flew fast around Silicon Valley, and that's because the tech industry wasn't expecting it, and many were grasping to understand how it might work. President Trump compared this AI force to his Space Force, a military branch established by Congress in his first term. But what it would look like exactly, what kind of powers it would have, and whether it needs a sign-off from Congress were all left unanswered. Michael Kratsios, the White House's top science and technology advisor, said on Fox News that Trump forming an AI force is not a concession to those who have raised concerns about the dangers of AI.
15: I think the thing that he's describing is how important it is that we as an administration coordinate in order to make sure that this great technological innovation that's transforming the country, that's driving economic growth, continues to do so.
14: Trump advisors have been split on AI regulation. One camp has been worried about how the powerful technology could lead to mass job losses and more instances of AI going rogue. The other camp argues the fears have been overblown and that the U.S. should let AI develop without restrictions so that China does not win the AI race. Taylor Barkley says Trump's announcement shows the light touch regulation camp is what Trump backs. Barkley runs the Abundance Institute, an advocacy group that lobbies for light touch approaches to AI. He says Trump is responding to recent events, including AI agents autonomously hacking into companies and former AI employees warning about AI's dangers.
17: It's been full of a lot of pessimism, I think talking heads speaking about the downsides and the catastrophic risks of AI, and wanted to do something decisive and send out a positive message of his own.
14: In his post, Trump said the fears surrounding AI are a hoax, adding that his administration will not, quote, hinder or stifle the growth of this incredible industry. Bobby Allen, NPR News.
1: 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Did Thomas Jefferson, who famously wrote that all men are created equal but kept more than 600 people enslaved, father children with one of them, Sally Hemings? We speak with a scholar who led the investigation based on DNA evidence taken from newly discovered strands of Jefferson's hair. 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

all for listening to Morning Edition on this Monday with music from Ledwood Ka'apana. It's also day 6 of HPR's fall membership campaign. In the weather for most of the Hawaiian Islands, the breezy trades will weaken slightly at midweek, then strengthen later in the week. Possible tropical development threatens to bring heavy rainfall to the eastern portions of the state later this week. In East Kauai, partly sunny this morning, becoming mostly sunny with isolated showers. Highs 80 to 87. Northeast winds 10 to 15 miles per hour. On Oahu's north shore, partly sunny this morning, becoming mostly sunny. Isolated showers, highs 80 to 87, northeast winds 10 to 15. On the Big Island, partly sunny with numerous showers windward, scattered showers leeward in the afternoon, highs 89 to 94 and breezy, northeast winds 15 to 25 miles per hour. A Morning Edition continues on HPR 1.

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1: This is Morning Edition from NPR News. I'm Michelle Martin.
2: And I'm Steve Inskeep. Russia's parliamentary election over the weekend went as expected. The ruling United Russia Party is still the ruling party. Voter Vitaly Gorshkov saw the win as an endorsement of President Vladimir Putin.
3: Это наш президент. Vladimir Vladimirovich Putin.
4: He's our president and our commander-in-chief, and today, in a time of war, we're behind him.
2: If Russians felt otherwise, they had no way to show that. Candidates opposed to Russia's war with Ukraine were taken off the ballot. Tatiana is a voter in Moscow who declined to give her last name out of concerns for government reprisals.
5: Unfortunately, we can't express our real views because they took away that possibility.
2: We reached Hanna Nota, who is a Russian foreign policy expert and director of the Eurasia Nonproliferation Program at the James Martin Center for Nonproliferation Studies, and she joins us from Berlin. Welcome.
6: Good morning, Steve.
2: Okay, was this a democratic election?
6: Well, it was absolutely not a democratic election. I think the now near-complete results suggest increased rigging to really produce a result for Vladimir Putin that validates support for him and support for his war against Ukraine, which are essentially unanimous today. We have reported record turnout at 59% in the Duma election. And then United Russia, which is the ruling party, acquiring its largest share of Duma seats in history. So the bottom line here is that the Kremlin had framed these elections as a test of loyalty and support for the war, and now it fabricated for itself a result that more than passes that test.
2: And yet, even with all that you just said, the United Russia Party had 58% of the vote, which doesn't really seem that impressive if you canceled out the many of the opposition candidates.
6: Well, I mean, they had banned the Yabloko opposition party from running, that is true, in early August on some fabricated charges. But, you know, this 58% of the vote, it's still quite a lot higher than in previous Duma elections. The Kremlin isn't quite as brazen as going for 70-80% of the vote because it still wants to look like this is a democratic election and it wants it to be internationally recognized.
2: Does it matter that four territories in Ukraine voted in this Russian election? These, of course, are territories that are occupied by Russian troops.
6: Well, we're talking of 3.5 million voters here, and Putin had personally stressed the importance of their participation, talking about the reunification with Russia. And the Central Electoral Commission was able to conduct those elections there because it is operating under a state of emergency, so it has expanded powers. So this is important from a symbolic point of view. Now, of course, Ukraine has denounced those elections as illegal. It has called on other governments to denounce them, and the EU already issued a statement this morning saying that it won't recognize those elections or the results.
2: Now, you clearly don't buy the numbers released by Russia about these elections, but let me ask about Vladimir Putin's popularity. It has been said over many, many years that whatever tactics Putin may use, whatever strategies he may use, however many people may oppose him, there's a reservoir of support for this president. A large part of the country supports him. Do you think that is still true?
6: I think that is still true. A large reservoir of people does support Vladimir Putin, though we've seen polling indicating that support for him has slightly declined this year. And that is because of a growing unease in Russian society with the war, the fact that it's going on in its fifth year, and the fact that the war is coming home to Russians with Ukraine's long-range strike campaign that is targeting Russian warehouses, Russian airports. So there's this growing sense in Russian society, Steve, that this war must end, and people are looking to Putin to sort of find answers, to see what he's going to decide next. And that is why it was so important for the Kremlin to produce those results in this election. And Putin had become quite involved personally in the lead-up as well to garner support.
2: I guess we should note more than 1,000 Ukrainian drones were launched at Russia over the weekend. Some of them hit an oil refinery, among other targets. In about 10 seconds, what do you make of that attack?
6: This is to be seen in the context of a growing escalation of the economic war that's waged on both sides. The Russians are also striking Ukraine to pummel the Ukrainians into submission. So we should expect more of that in the upcoming period.
2: Hanna Nota's most recent book is We Shall Outlast Them, Putin's Global Campaign to Defeat the West. Thanks.
6: Thank you for having me.
1: To Germany now, where Germany's Chancellor Friedrich Merz is under pressure following elections in his country over the weekend. His conservative party suffered crushing defeats in two regional votes, losing to the far right in one state and to the far left in another. Merz says he is not going anywhere. Esme Nicholson reports.
7: Last night, Friedrich Merz should have been on his way to New York to attend the United Nations General Assembly. Instead, he was at his Christian Democrat Party's headquarters in Berlin, where he broke the stunned silence as exit polls showed the CDU's worst election results since World War II.
8: Das Vertrauen in die Institutionen unseres Landes sinkt.
7: Trust in state institutions is declining, and radical parties on both the left and the right are exploiting this, Merz said. Suder David Wilp of the German Marshall Fund says while there is talk of replacing him, Merz will counter any political reckoning with characteristic intransigence.
9: Merz himself has wanted to be chancellor for so long that he is probably loath to throw in the towel. And he also knows the bar is very high to oust a chancellor in Germany.
7: Speaking to public broadcaster ARD, federal leader of the far-right Alternative for Germany, or AfD, Alice Weidel, says the more Merz digs in his heels, the more her party profits while his sinks.
10: Und dementsprechend ist Friedrich Merz der falsche Kanzler.
7: Friedrich Merz is the wrong chancellor for the CDU, and he is dragging the party down with him, she says. While the far-right AfD is the clear election winner in the northeastern state of Mecklenburg-Western Pomerania, in Berlin, the far-left party Die Linke brought home its best ever result. Its leader Elif Erat pledges to make Berlin affordable again. Erat made it clear that Berliners will not tolerate the AfD's racist policies.
11: In unserer Stadt hat die Liebe und die Gerechtigkeit.
7: In our city, love and justice have triumphed over hate, she said. For Erat to take office as mayor, she needs to form a government with at least two other parties. Friedrich Merz is finding that kind of consensus difficult with just one coalition partner. For NPR News, I'm Esme Nicholson in Berlin.
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15: You're listening to HPR 1 at 6:30. Good morning, I'm Derek Malama. The Kauai Island Utility Cooperative expects to spend almost $54 million on wildfire mitigation by the end of next year. That's more than a quarter of the utility's total operating budget in recent years. KIUC says that revenue from its current rates are not enough to cover those expenses. The utility told state regulators in a recent filing that without a way to recoup funds, it could face financial repercussions. The State Public Utilities Commission is allowing KIUC to record these expenses, but the commission has not yet greenlit the utility to raise rates or put a new surcharge on customers' bills. The commission said in a ruling that it would continue to investigate the matter. The U.S. Navy has decided to reopen the Aiea Halawa shaft on Oahu. It's one of three shafts that were closed nearly 5 years ago after jet fuel leaked from the Red Hill bulk fuel storage facility and contaminated the drinking water system. HBR spoke about the decision with Kathleen Ho, the state's deputy director for environmental health.
16: We've given them a conditional approval to reactivate that shaft. The review process was more than a year. It included requiring the Navy to install a granulated activated carbon treatment, an ion exchange treatment, and a disinfectants system to treat the water. The Navy will continue to have to monitor the water that comes out of the shaft, and we will continue to monitor to see if there's any contamination or the plume.
15: The conditional reactivation of the Aiea Halawa shaft will happen no sooner than September 28th, that's according to the Navy. Crackdowns on child labor exploitation across the U.S. could be coming soon thanks to the new Stop Child Labor Act, co-introduced by Senator Brian Schatz. The bill would increase the minimum fines employers and companies would have to pay if they violate labor laws and establish criminal penalties for repeat offenders. It would also give children the freedom to seek compensation if they were a victim of labor exploitation. Schatz says current laws are allowing employers to get away with exploiting children without punishment beyond a warning or small fine. The U.S. Department of Labor reported nearly 1,000 cases of child labor violations last year, the highest in almost 20 years. In the weather for most of the Hawaiian Islands, breezy trades will weaken slightly at midweek and strengthen later in the week. Possible tropical development threatens to bring heavy rainfall to eastern portions of the state later this week. On the Big Island, partly sunny, numerous showers windward, scattered showers leeward in the afternoon, highs 89 to 94 and breezy. Northeast winds at 15 to 25 miles per hour. Morning Edition continues on HPR 1.
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1: 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I'm Michelle Martin.
2: And I'm Steve Inskeep. Good morning. Three news organizations have sued the Trump administration, CNN, MS Now, and Politico. They are answering the president's effort to keep them out of the White House. On Friday, Trump said he was banning these news organizations because he didn't like what they were reporting.
17: There's something wrong with a country that can allow people to write purposely negative stories. Now, if they want to write them, that's fine. But I don't have to let them into the people's house.
2: The representatives of these news organizations had their access passes revoked. And we're going to talk this through with NPR media correspondent David Folkenflik. David, welcome back.
18: Good morning, Steve.
2: Okay, so the lawsuit has just been filed this morning about this thing that happened over the weekend. What is the argument the outlets make?
18: Well, we heard a clip of President Trump there saying that something wrong with the country that allows this. Here's what the lawsuit says in its opening stanzas. It says, quote, this ban could not be a more direct assault on the First Amendment, nor a more blatant violation of our most fundamental constitutional principles. What are the elements at play here? Well, the lawsuit says the First Amendment rights, the free speech, that is, they are punishing the press for the coverage that he doesn't like. There is no, as he notes, there is no requirement that the press, the president allow a certain news outlet to be there. And at the same time, once allowed, they can't be thrown out because he doesn't like the coverage. Also, they point to the Fifth Amendment. That's the due process clause that say you have to have some sort of right to object or talk through or appeal formally a rule that goes against you, that throws you out. There's been no due process. The president just sort of announced it, and there it was.
2: And there's the matter of viewpoint discrimination. Are you treating people equally, regardless of what access you give?

0: this morning, the White House sends out guidance about who's going to be the pool. It was CNN's turn. There's nobody listed. Why is that? Well, the other networks have said, essentially, we're not going to step up and fill the gap. If you're tossing out CNN, a strike against one of us is a strike against all of us. And notably, Fox News fully embracing that. Its White House reporter is, or chief White House reporter, Jackie Heinrich, is the head of the White House Correspondents Association. She's made clear also that she sees this as a violation of First Amendment rights. But they too, you know, their owner, Rupert Murdoch, has struck an alliance with the president, but they are covering the president up and down on the news side. And also they recognize a Democratic president, a liberal White House, could toss them out as well.
1: Yeah, I'm remembering when the Obama administration had its problems with Fox News, other news organizations that maybe were politically different than Fox stood up for Fox. So I want to understand this then. There is no major network at all following the president around today. I mean, they're reporters, but there are no cameras from a major network following the president around today in New York at all.
0: They say he doesn't get this. And of course, let's remember the president's desire for press coverage and particularly television coverage is paramount, even as he bitterly resents some of the accompanying reporting and analysis. But that said, the CNN was supposed to cover him at the White House, his departure to go to New York City for the United Nations. The UN has its own television feed. So if he makes remarks there, if he's spotted in the crowd, you can see him and hear him that way. But you're not going to have the typical TV coverage that we expect from CNN. And that may wear on the president as well, even as it starts to go through the courts today.
1: Well, we'll wait and hear what the courts have to say about this. David, thanks.
0: You bet.
1: NPR's David Folkenflik. Some other news now. The federal agency in charge of air traffic control wants artificial intelligence to help manage the nation's airspace.
2: Yes, the Federal Aviation Administration is preparing to launch its $875 million software overhaul as soon as today. Regulators and airlines hope the AI-enhanced tool will make flying more efficient. Critics question whether it will live up to the hype.
1: We have a human being to cover this story. NPR's Joel Rose. Good morning.
3: Hey, Steve.
1: And it is really you, not a chatbot, right?
3: As far as I know.
1: Okay, good. Is a chatbot going to manage my next flight?
3: Safe to say no. They're not going to put a chatbot in charge of your flight. Leaders at the FAA and the Department of Transportation have gotten a lot of questions about how this will work. They say it is not intended as a replacement for human controllers. It is just a tool. But it is supposed to make controllers' jobs easier by reducing congestion and conflicts in the air before they happen.
1: Okay, so how would that work?
3: So this tool is called Strategic Management of Airspace Routes and Trajectories, or SMART for short. Here is the FAA Administrator Brian Bedford talking about it at a Senate hearing earlier this year.
4: The way we manage traffic today is chaotic, and we can do better. We need to manage that at the FAA rather than rely on commercial airlines to simply schedule however they want.
3: Bedford says this smart system will help optimize the airspace. Basically, it will look at all of the airline flights on the schedule, as well as weather, wind, other variables, and tweak those flight plans to reduce the number of conflicts. The FAA is tapping a relatively small company called Airspace Intelligence to build it. This company has built some AI-enhanced dispatch software for Alaska Airlines and other carriers, but this is going to be a bigger and a much more high-profile test.
1: What do the air traffic controllers think?
3: You know, it's hard to say exactly because current controllers are not allowed to talk to the media. The union that represents controllers told me they were not involved in the development of this system and they do not have anything to say about it. I did talk to a former air traffic controller named Dave Riley, who retired in 2020 after more than 20 years at the FAA. Let's listen to some of what he said.
5: The fears of AI killing us all in the next 10 years, I don't think this platform is going to be about that. It won't replace humans. It'll be another tool in the toolbox. But of course, when you call it AI, it gets a lot of attention.
3: Riley does not seem worried about this tool going rogue because human air traffic controllers will still be in charge of keeping the planes safely separated. But Riley is skeptical that this is going to be the game changer that FAA leaders say. He says it might improve operations, but it's not going to solve the bigger problems in the air traffic control system, particularly the staffing shortage. The FAA is still thousands of controllers short of full staffing, and that forces many to work mandatory overtime and really grueling schedules.
1: So when does this new software roll out?
3: We have heard it could come as soon as today. That is according to a government official and an airline industry executive who were not authorized to talk publicly about this plan. They said the rollout will start just in the Washington, D.C. area before gradually expanding to the rest of the country. The trade group that represents the big airlines seems thrilled to see the FAA finally moving to modernize the nation's airspace, which many

0: people say is an important goal. And the trade group is bullish on what this technology can do. We are expecting more details about how this is going to look from the FAA as soon as today.
1: NPR's Joel Rose, thanks so much.
0: You're welcome.

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1: And mahalo for listening to HPR 1 at 6:43. I'm Derek Malama. Local artist Luke Thomas Tokimasa Henderson has been awarded the Spectrecraft Prize for Emerging Artists. He's one of five artists from across the U.S. who will receive $10,000 each. Henderson won for his art piece called Hihimanu Kite. It's made with watermarked paper, handmade wauke, reeds, and string. Henderson is a multidisciplinary artist who was raised on the east side of Oahu. He was emotional when he got the call that he won.
2: It's a really important thing for me to reiterate how grateful I am to have the support system that I have. You know, a lot of artists aren't able to pursue to this some degree because of, you know, their family not supporting them or not having, support systems. So I just was so overcome with emotion because it felt like, you know, all those sacrifices that I've seen people do for me were coming to finally into fruition.
1: Henderson says he's going to use the money to rent an art studio to further his career as an artist. He hopes to make a living in the place where he was born and raised. A Filipino fashion event in Honolulu next month will commemorate Filipino American History Month and the 120th anniversary of the arrival of the first cicadas in Hawaii. The cultural event is called Dorat, a dance runway in five movements, and it aims to transform a fashion runway into a ceremonial space. There will be contemporary dance featuring a five-part elemental marriage. The fashion collection is designed by Hawaii-based Filipina Elcare Rian. 30 dancers, models, and culture bearers will take part in the event, and this will be held October 17th and 18th at Honolulu's East West Center. The Morning Edition continues on HPR 1.
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0: It's Morning Edition from NPR News. I'm Steve Inskeep.
4: And I'm Michelle Martin. Good morning. China's detention of a U.S. citizen could be on the agenda when President Trump hosts Chinese President Xi Jinping this week. Min Xin heads the think tank, the Institute for Strategy and Policy, Myanmar. Last month, the State Department declared him, quote, wrongfully detained. Michael Sullivan reports.
5: Sylvia Xin remembers June 3rd as a typical Wednesday morning. She was scrambling to get her daughter off to high school. Her husband, Min, was heading out the door for a quick flight from their home in Chiang Mai, Thailand, to a conference in China's nearby Yunnan province. He even texted her when he landed a few hours later, then silence.
6: I thought he got carried away in the meeting. He just lost track of time. But then when his office called the hotel to see if he had checked in and they said no, that's when we started to worry.
5: She called the embassy the next day to report him missing.
6: On June 5th, the embassy was able to confirm that he has been detained. So I didn't know what happened to him for 2 days.
5: China's foreign ministry spokesman, Lin Jin, confirmed his detention in a statement a week later. He said Min Xin was being held on suspicion of engaging in espionage and endangering China's national security, allegations the U.S. and Min Xin's institute emphatically reject. Sylvia says the news hit her teenage daughter hard.
6: She looked up endangering national security on Google, and she came to me crying, and she's like, you know, is dad going to be okay?
5: She's doing better now. We're a practical family, Sylvia says. The couple met in California when Sylvia was working in the semiconductor industry. She doesn't quite remember the details of their first date, but...
6: I think I must have taken him to a bookstore. It must be one of those used bookstores in Berkeley. You know, every used bookstore in any city that we've been to, we visited.
5: They lived in Fremont while he pursued his PhD at Berkeley and started their family in 2012. 4 years later, they moved to Thailand during Myanmar's brief democratic opening. Since their daughter was born, they've made it a point to spend every family birthday together. On his daughter Sue's 9th birthday, though, there was a snag.
6: It was during COVID, and he was on his way back to Chiang Mai, but he was in quarantine hotel.
5: So they found a workaround, and she and Sue flew to Bangkok from Chiang Mai to stand outside his hotel, then called him.
6: We asked him, can you open the window and show us the view? And he was really annoyed. He's like, why? Why do you want to see the view from my window all of a sudden? And he opened the window and we were across the street. My daughter claimed she saw him cry, but I didn't see it.
5: Earlier this month, their streak was broken, with Min Zin marking his birthday in detention, denied access to his family, and kept at an undisclosed location. They can only pass notes through U.S. consular officials who've met with him 4 times since his detention. They've told Sylvia her husband is staying strong, and she's staying hopeful President Trump can help win his release when he meets with President Xi this week. Until then.
6: I want him to know that our daughter, Sue, and I love him, and we are waiting for him to come home. And I have faith that we're going to be together again.
5: For NPR News, I'm Michael Sullivan in Chiang Rai, Thailand.
4: 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I'm Michelle Martin.
0: And I'm Steve Inskeep.
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1: You're listening to HPR 1 at 6:50. I'm Derek Malama. Residents in upcountry Maui are being asked to conserve water for the next 6 to 8 weeks. Maui County's Department of Water Supply says it's doing system replacements and upgrades on the Kamole Water Treatment Plant during that time. The project will install replacement membranes, a new control system, and other improvements. The department is requesting water conservation until the project is completed in early November. The county says the improvements will help make the water supply more reliable. Customers in the upcountry area are asked to reduce non-essential water use like irrigation and watering yards less frequently and limiting shower length. Checking for leaks and replacing fixtures with water-efficient models can also help reduce usage. And the weather for most of the Hawaiian Islands. Breezy trades will weaken slightly in midweek and strengthen later this week. Possible tropical development threatens to bring heavy rainfall to the eastern portions of the state later this week. Marketplace Morning Report is next on HBR1 for this Monday.
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8: From Marketplace in Washington, I'm Kimberly Adams. Immigrants applying for a green card could now potentially be denied if they or their children have received any kind of public benefits, like food or housing assistance, Medicaid, or free school lunch. That's under the Trump administration's new public charge rule. More than 20 states and a separate group of cities are suing to try to block the changes, which went into effect on Friday. Marketplace's Samantha Fields reports.
10: The U.S. has had some kind of public charge rule in place since the late 1800s.
11: Public charge rules say that people who are likely to be dependent on the government for their basic needs aren't eligible to immigrate permanently to the United States.
10: Julia Gillat at the Migration Policy Institute says for a long time that meant that if someone received cash assistance or if they were institutionalized on the government's dime, they wouldn't be eligible for a green card. But receiving other kinds of benefits wouldn't count against them.
11: Now the Trump administration is basically saying that individual immigration officers should have full discretion to decide what kind of public benefits use makes somebody a public charge and what doesn't count.
10: That means it's possible someone could be denied a green card if they've received any kind of public benefits, like food assistance, Medicaid, or college financial aid, or if their U.S.-born kids have. Corey Alonso Yoder at the University of Maryland School of Law says immigrants generally aren't even eligible for most public assistance in the first place. But there are lots of mixed-status families where parents aren't eligible for Medicaid or SNAP, but their kids are.
12: I think that we're going to see more people afraid to seek any kind of medical care or health assistance, food nutrition assistance for their children.
10: Because accepting that help could now count against them. I'm Samantha Fields for Marketplace.
8: Let's do the numbers. The Dow Jones Industrial Average is up 194 points. That's 0.4%. The S&P 500 is up 0.9%. And the NASDAQ is up 1.5%. The 10-year Treasury yield is down at 4.96%. Gas prices continue to rise. AAA reports the national average for a gallon of regular is now about $4.48. Diesel prices continue to set new record high nationwide. It's now at $6.51 a gallon.
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8: 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So more and more experts and policymakers are exploring the idea that factory-built homes could boost the supply of quality housing at more reasonable prices. That ambition even made it into the new landmark federal housing law. Marketplace senior economics contributor Chris Farrell has more.
13: Christian Lawrence played with Legos when he was young. Today, the founder of Rise Modular is now
14: involved with Lego pieces, so to speak.
13: Rise and its approximately 200 workers build multifamily apartments in a 150,000 square foot factory in rural Owatonna, Minnesota. That's about an hour drive south of the Twin Cities. Modular means the buildings are constructed in factories and assembled like Lego blocks on site to local building codes.
14: We're building three-dimensional, six-sided module that has all the finishes, kitchens, bathrooms finished, and then stacking these pieces like Legos. All the finishes are completed inside the factory before they arrive to the site.
13: Inside the factory, workers swarm over a number of large wood frame containers with spaces cut out for windows and doors. Think apartment units at various stages of construction. Lawrence points at a long passageway.
14: So this will be the corridor of the apartment building. And you can see unit on either side of the corridor.
13: Rise operates primarily in the Midwest, Rocky Mountains, and increasingly the West Coast. We step inside one of the apartment units nearing the end of the assembly line.
14: You can see the sink is in. We're about to install the plumbing fixtures, faucet. Backsplash just got grouted. Appliances are in.
13: The promise of factory-built housing is that the efficiencies gained from using mass production techniques will lower costs and improve quality. Lauren says factory construction is about 30 to 50% faster compared to traditional on-site methods. He says it also generates less waste, and prices are about 5 to 10% lower.
15: You've got the efficiency of factory building, and that's true for manufactured housing and modular housing.
13: Rachel Siegel is with the Housing Policy Initiative at Pew Charitable Trusts. She says one aim of recent federal legislation, the bipartisan 21st Century Road to Housing Act, is to encourage factory construction.
15: For modular, it's going to allow for some study from HUD to think about how developments can be made.
13: For example, the Department of Housing and Urban Development will look into the benefit of creating a federal standard building code for modular housing. As for manufactured homes, those built and finished inside a factory to federal standards, Siegel says the big change is eliminating the requirement that they must have a permanent steel frame for transport.
15: That's going to allow manufactured homes to be built in more flexible designs, reduce waste, and lower the cost even a little bit more.
13: Factory-built housing, manufactured and modular, could help relieve the severe lack of housing options. However, much more needs to be done before factory-built homes join the mainstream. The new federal housing law is a step in that direction. For Marketplace, I'm Chris Farrell.
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0: welcome to day six of HPR's fall membership campaign. A senior climate and energy reporter, Savannah Harriman-Pote, and our on-air campaign producer, Kyla Herman, will join you this hour on member-supported Hawaii Public Radio, KHPR, Honolulu, KKUA, Wailuku, KANO, Hilo, KHBH, Kailua Kona, KIPL, Lihue, and KJHF, Kuala Pu'u, collectively the stations of HPR 1, on this Monday morning at 7 o'clock, across the Hawaiian Islands.
1: Live from NPR News, I'm Lakshmi Singh. Paramount appears to have resolved an antitrust lawsuit that threatened to block its takeover of Warner Brothers Discovery. A person with knowledge of the arrangement tells NPR Paramount's owners made a series of concessions to a coalition of 12 Democratic state attorneys general. The agreement requires Paramount to operate Warner Brothers Studios and Paramount Pictures separately for the time being. Together, they'll release at least 30 films a year or risk financial penalty. Also under the deal, Paramount, which is run by Trump-allied Ellison family, will create a board intended to insulate CNN from corporate intervention. This is CNN, MS Now, and Politico sue to force the administration to restore White House credentials after President Trump banned them over their unfavorable coverage of them. Vice President J.D. Vance says he takes issue with describing Trump's action as a ban.
2: If you're going to engage in what is effectively far-left propaganda, why would a Republican White House give you special access?
1: Van speaking with reporters from Joint Base Andrews before departing for North Carolina. President Trump says the 250-foot arch he wants built near Arlington National Cemetery will also serve as a complex for the U.S. military. NPR's Frank Ordonez reports it will have drones and sniper positions.
3: Mark Kansian from the Center for Strategic and International Studies says the president appears to be using the same national security rationale he made for his ballroom complex. But he says the considerations are not the same for the arch and the White House, where there is a bunker.
4: The difference is that the bunker reflects a widely accepted need to protect the president. It's bipartisan. There already was a bunker. This would be more elaborate. There doesn't seem to be any need. There certainly hasn't been any need articulated beforehand about why this facility would need drones and snipers.
3: And he notes that Joint Base Meyer-Henderson Hall is just a mile away. Franco Ordonez, NPR News.
1: World leaders are gathering at the United Nations this week in New York. President Trump will be among the first speakers tomorrow morning. More from NPR's Michelle Kellerman.
5: This is the last General Assembly for Secretary General Antonio Guterres, who has raised concerns about a fragmented world. He's pushing for a ceasefire in Russia's war against Ukraine and de-escalation in the Persian Gulf. The leaders of Brazil, Kenya, Canada, and the European Union echo that, writing in a joint op-ed in the Financial Times, calling for cooperation over fragmentation. Climate change and AI are expected to be major themes, though last year President Trump called climate change a hoax. In addition to his speech, he's expected to meet Ukraine's president and Venezuela's interim leader, who took over after the U.S. ousted Nicolas Maduro. Michelle Kellerman, NPR News, New York.
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7: 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We're borrowing your ears for just a moment from Morning Edition this morning to say thank you to all of the listeners who have supported us so far, not just in this fall membership campaign, but in the 45 years that Hawaii Public Radio has been on air and been a part of this community. We're about halfway towards our goal for this campaign. We're going to be continuing on in the week, looking to raise a little over $500,000, and we're about halfway there. We're right on the line. So the goal that we have for this hour, what you're listening to, is really important. 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Savannah Herman-Pote on the mic here, joined by my news colleague, Kyla Herman. We're so glad to be here with you this morning.
8: Good morning, Sav. Am I now in the newsroom?
7: Yes, you are. Everyone's in the newsroom at 7 a.m.
8: That's true. Good morning, Sav, and good morning to everybody tuning in today. I'm so happy to be here with you. And I'm here to say good morning. I hope you get to your destination safely. I hope you're making breakfast or having your morning routines. 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And it's the 1 year anniversary of us losing our federal funding. 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
7: 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It's also a connector to events happening throughout the islands. And then Linda Takai and Dwen Yen, I listen to HBR every day. Thank you. Mahalo to our folks who tune into us, who have us as part of your lives, and who support us. 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
10: This is Morning Edition from NPR News. I'm Michelle Martin.
11: And I'm Steve Inskeep. Many of the world's political leaders gather in New York this week for the UN General Assembly. President Trump will speak there tomorrow, and we'll drop in on the city's mayor, Zohran Mamdani, today. So, New Yorkers, your traffic for the week is already ruined. CNN was set to be part of the news media pool with the president today, but was removed after Trump banned the network, along with MS Now and Politico, from White House coverage. They're suing. The UN meeting is the last for Secretary General Antonio Guterres. So, what can world leaders get done? NPR's Michelle Kellerman reports.
12: Antonio Guterres says he's not ready to look back on his 10 years as Secretary General. There's just too much to do with Russia's war against Ukraine in its fifth year and the U.S.-Israeli war against Iran upending global trade.
13: The only path forward is de-escalation, diplomacy, and dialogue.
12: But the Security Council set up in the aftermath of World War II is divided, and big powers are not leading by example. So the Secretary General says other countries feel they can do what they want.
13: And that impunity has created this environment in which we see more and more countries violating international law, more and more countries violating human rights law, and doing it in total impunity.
14: Guterres has spent a decade swimming against the tide of global history.
12: That's Richard Gowen, Director for Global Issues and Institutions at the International Crisis Group, a think tank focused on conflict prevention. He says Guterres has served during a period of fragmentation in global affairs, even as he's tried to keep the world focused on challenges from climate change to artificial intelligence.
14: In some ways, he has been defending the idea of international cooperation almost after it's too late.
12: About 120 leaders are gathering at the United Nations this week, but Gowen does not expect any major breakthroughs on the conflicts in the Persian Gulf or Ukraine, conflicts that have global implications. The leaders of India and South Africa are expected to skip this year, and China's Xi Jinping, who has only once attended the General Assembly in person, will skip again this year, even though he's expected at the White House on Thursday.
14: there's going to be a bit of a split screen moment, because on the one hand, you're going to have the leaders of China and the US meeting in Washington. And then on the other hand, you're going to have leaders of smaller countries continuing to give speeches in a pretty empty General Assembly hall. And I think that in itself could actually send a bit of a message about where power really lies.
12: The Trump administration withdrew from the UN's World Health Organization and an international agreement to combat climate change. It also dismisses the UN Sustainable Development Goals as part of a globalist agenda. But after dismantling the U.S. Agency for International Development, the Trump administration has committed several billion dollars to the UN Office on Humanitarian Affairs. It's run by Tom Fletcher, who's been posting videos online ahead of the UN high-level week.
15: Our trolls call us weak, incompetent, divided. But every time you hear someone attack us, ask yourself why they want a world in which the United Nations is weaker.
12: In this video, Fletcher walks around the Security Council, calling for, in his words, reform with ambition.
15: The UN was not a ship that was built to stay in harbor. These are times of greed, indifference, selfishness, recklessness. And the UN was built for times like these.
12: And he's hoping the UN's high-level week will live up to that. Michelle Kellerman, NPR News.
10: Let's take a closer look at the state of the United Nations with someone who knows the place from the inside. That's Mark Malik Brown. He served as Deputy Secretary General of the UN in 2006, among several other positions there. He's also co-host of The World's Toughest Job. That's a podcast series on the challenges facing the next Secretary General. He's on the line from South Africa. Good morning. Thank you for joining us.
16: Good morning, Michelle.
10: So as we heard, the UN is increasingly seen as ineffective. What do you think?
16: Well, look, the UN is in many ways a mirror held up to the state of the world. And therefore, when the world is divided and when you have an extraordinary level of conflicts at the moment, there are 65 interstate conflicts, more than at any time since the end of the Second World War. When you have that kind of fragmented world, you know, the UN reflects it. And occasionally, under great leadership, it can get a step or two better than the state of the world it represents. But it is always tied to that. It's limited by the condition of the world more generally, let me put it that way.
10: Are there any particular issues in which you think the UN has actually done something to ease the suffering caused by these many conflicts that perhaps we're not aware of?
16: It's gotten a pretty sorry record. I mean, I think many of us who are veterans of the organization, while we recognize the difficulty for the UN Secretary General and his team to make headway on the superpower conflicts, Iran and the Middle East or Ukraine, you know, we're frustrated that we're not seeing progress on what are in some ways second-tier conflicts, although in some cases even more deadly in terms of loss of life. And notable on that list is Sudan, which, you know, has a lot of regional actors who are stoking that conflict. But it is one where the right kind of determined diplomacy that brings the players together, you know, could make a real difference. And we just don't see that happening. So, you know, I think everybody's looking to this General Assembly and the likely election of a new Secretary General as a pretty important watershed moment.
10: I think just speaking of this with people who aren't perhaps not aware, I mean, that crisis in Sudan is deemed to have caused perhaps the world's worst humanitarian crisis with, you know, millions of people displaced both internally and externally with really no sort of national actors committed to making any progress there that we are hearing. So let's talk about the leadership at the UN. Mr. Guterres' term is ending. Is it fair to say that the lack of progress over these many conflicts is in part due to failures of leadership on his end?
16: Well, partly, but it's also the gridlock in the Security Council. But I think what all of us who are concerned about this selection of the next Secretary General believe is that with a gridlocked Security Council and a General Assembly, which is just too big to play any kind of real executive role, it has 193 member states, that does create space for a creative Secretary General, a diplomatically creative one who can see where the overlaps are between the position of different countries and seize on them and drive some kind of diplomatic process forward and get mediations going. And it's that lack of engagement and energy which has been frustrating. And I think, you know, if a new Secretary General can then put some early wins on the scoreboard, she or he will build a momentum and an authority, which then allows them to tackle some of the bigger crises. And the first 100 days or so of a new Secretary General will be critical, because it'll give a chance where there's world attention on that individual and the UN more generally to really turn the ship around and show that there is still energy in the old body yet.
10: As briefly as you can, are there leading candidates for the job? And do they, in your opinion, have the skill set that would be needed to try to get those early wins?
16: Well, at the moment, there are seven candidates, and the two who are leading, Rebecca Greenspan of Costa Rica, a longtime UN official and veteran, and Carolyn Rodriguez-Burkett, a former foreign minister of Guyana, who's a favorite with permanent representatives, of whom she's been one in New York. Both these two are viewed by UN insiders as very capable, decent individuals with a high level of integrity. But there is a suspicion that we probably haven't yet seen the likely winner in the race at the moment, that there are probably still more candidates to enter. And because neither of these two or the other candidates have yet ignited enthusiasm.
10: All right. That is former UN Deputy Secretary General Mark Malik Brown. Mr. Malik Brown, thank you so much.
16: Thank you, Michelle.
11: We're also following this story. The Department of Homeland Security is investigating a federal immigration agent's shooting of a man in Austin, Texas. He's a Venezuelan immigrant, and he was wounded, sparking protests. And we have a report from KUT's Mose Bushell.
17: The shooting took place Sunday afternoon during a traffic stop. The man, 28-year-old Wilber Rafael Garces Perez, was initially transported to the hospital, where he was reported to be in serious but stable condition. Homeland Security later identified Garces Perez as a Venezuelan national with a, quote, final order of removal. Nidavia Bolaños operates a paleteria, or popsicle shop, near the intersection of 183 and Anderson Square, where it happened. She says just before 1 p.m. on Sunday, she heard gunshots. When she went outside, she saw how masked agents removed a man from his car while bleeding from his back. And I said to ICE, "Why'd you do this? This is an injustice, what you're doing." And he didn't say anything. He stayed quiet, she told me. Word of what happened spread as videos of the shooting and its aftermath were shared on social media. Police, ICE, and public safety agents had put up crime scene tape and gathered under the highway overpass where the shooting happened. Across the frontage road, protesters chanted, "Asesino, murderer, and lock him up." A lot of people seem to believe that the ICE agent that shot this man earlier today here is still in a vehicle. Maria Arisa was one of the hundreds who heard about the shooting and came to voice her outrage.
18: "We're tired of this racial profiling. We're tired of ICE, you know, coming after our workers. I have a child who's dark-skinned, and I'm scared that he's going to be racial profiled and he's going to get shot."
17: As police started to leave the scene, the crowd pressed forward, some throwing water bottles or rocks. The police responded with pepper spray and retreated until all officers reached their vehicles and drove away, leaving a helicopter circling above. Later Sunday evening, Garces Perez's lawyer said her client had been released from the hospital and moved into ICE custody. She said neither she nor his family knew where he was being held. In a statement posted on social media, the Department of Homeland Security said he was in stable condition and is in federal custody pending removal. For NPR News, I'm Mose Bushell in Austin.
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19: But when I'm driving into work, I can count on Derek Malama saying, "It is 8 o'clock across the Hawaiian Islands." And, you know, it's just a routine, kind of like a wake-up. When I hear that, it's getting myself into the mindset of what's going on in the world, what's going on in the nation, what's going on in the state, and then getting myself ready for the day. How's it going? My name is Chris Chow. I grew up in the Liliha area, and I am a grateful listener to Hawaii Public Radio.
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7: and we're so glad to be part of your routine. 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I'm Savannah Harriman Pote. I work in the news department here. I'm joined by my colleague from membership, Kyla Herman.
8: Good morning, Sav, and good morning, everyone out there tuning in today. We are so appreciative that you're here. And I want to give a shout out to all of our local programs. I'm so proud of everything that we air. If you have a moment that you need to soothe your jangled nerves, I really appreciated yesterday's HPR Ho'ike, which it aired a live performance of Yuri Hughes on her viola. And I was driving around and I found myself, even with gas prices as they are, I found myself driving a little extra so I can continue listening to the beautiful music that she was playing with the piano accompaniment. And that is from the Live from the Atherton series, where we're more than radio, we're more than the internet, we're also live events to connect and have the community come together and see live music, feel live music. And if you're unable to attend in person, we air it on HBR Ho'ike. 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
7: And that support will also help not only the community events we have in-house, but it'll support our reporters and producers who go out into the community to report. You may have caught it last week. The Conversation did an entire hour on the Alawai Canal, right on the banks of the Alawai Canal. That show has also gone to Kauai. It's gone to Hawaii Island. It's gone to Maui, as have our reporters, many of whom have gone out recently to report on storm coverage to ensure that the voices are heard and the experience of those storms is captured on our airwaves. 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
7: $5,000 left to go on that goal. I want to shout out William Norwood and Bud Norwood of Volcano Hawaii, who are helping us get a little closer. They say the quality of content, whether it be music, news, whatever, it is always very easy to listen to. Mahalo to Bud and William and everyone else, taking you to local news in just a moment. 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
20: 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Ahiahi, the Hawaiian word for evening, is one that calls for a glide in your pronunciation. Ahiahi is spelled A-H-I-A-H-I and pronounced Ahiahi, almost as if there was a Y in the middle of the word. Ahiahi is that beautiful time of day, the late afternoon. For Hawaii Public Radio, I'm Leilani Puliahu. Ahui ho!
9: 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Kapiko o Wakea, the equinox, begins today and marks the sun's rising due east and setting due west.
0: You're listening to HPR 1 at 7:25. I'm Derek Malama. The U.S. Navy has decided to reopen the Aiea Halawa shaft on Oahu. It's one of three shafts that were closed nearly 5 years ago after jet fuel leaked from the Red Hill bulk fuel storage facility and contaminated the drinking water system. HBR spoke about the decision with Kathleen Ho, the state's deputy director for environmental health.
2: We've given them a conditional approval to reactivate that shaft. The review process was more than a year. It included requiring the Navy to install a granulated activated carbon treatment, an ion exchange treatment, and a disinfectants system to treat the water. The Navy will continue to have to monitor the water that comes out of the shaft, and we will continue to monitor to see if there's any contamination or the plume.
0: The conditional reactivation of the Aiea Halawa shaft will happen no sooner than September 28th, according to the Navy. The Kauai Island Utility Cooperative expects to spend almost $54 million on wildfire mitigation by the end of next year. That's more than a quarter of the utility's total operating budget in recent years. KIUC says that revenue from its current rates are not enough to cover those expenses. The utility told state regulators in a recent filing that without a way to recoup funds, it could face financial repercussions. The State Public Utilities Commission is allowing KIUC to record these expenses, but the commission has not yet greenlit the utility to raise rates or put a new surcharge on customers' bills. In the weather for most of the Hawaiian Islands, breezy trades will weaken slightly at midweek, then strengthen later this week. Possible tropical development threatens to bring heavy rainfall to the eastern portions of the state later this week. 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
11: It's Morning Edition from NPR News. I'm Stephen Skeep.
10: I'm Michelle Martin.
21: And I'm Leila Fadel. Nearly 3 years since the start of the war in Gaza in response to a devastating Hamas attack on Israel, journalist Akbar Shahid Ahmed has written an account detailing the period, October 7th, 2023 to January of 2025. It's focused on the Biden administration's decisions in that time, and it's called Crossing the Red Line, Biden, His Advisors, and Israel's War in Gaza.
22: For posterity, it's really important to understand how and why officials were making the decisions that have led to the outcomes we still see in Gaza today.
21: His writings are based on interviews with more than 150 officials and others involved. It paints the Biden administration as unwilling to rein in Israel's devastating response in Gaza, as evidence mounted of possible war crimes, starvation, and indiscriminate killing in Gaza.
22: The really clear pattern, and that was really never really broken, was insularity. This kind of sense that this circle of four or five men, including President Biden, just weren't necessarily listening to other government experts, even at the highest level. Biden, of course, having been a foreign policy expert in his own telling, having worked on this for decades and knowing Netanyahu for decades, feeling he could manage Netanyahu.
21: Did President Biden have a red line?
22: President Biden made clear that Israel's treatment of the town of Rafah, where by that point 1.4 million Palestinians were sheltering, would represent a red line. He said it repeatedly, arguing that if Israel treated Rafah the way it had other parts of Gaza, he would cut off some level of American weaponry. Very quickly, as Israel openly, flagrantly violated Biden's red line, the administration not only didn't chastise them, they started to support the Israeli narrative that the red line wasn't being crossed.
21: Why did the policy play out this way?
22: The impact of careerism in Washington, D.C. on this policy just can't be overstated. So I think about, for instance, a State Department lawyer who I talked to involved in multiple war crimes investigations, who said to me, we had all worked together in the Obama administration. We were working together now under Biden. We would probably work together again in the future. So no one wanted to be the person to rock the boat. Of course, there's other factors, like the president's own doubting of the Palestinian experience. We saw this when he came out and talked about not trusting the Palestinian death toll.
21: Was there ever a turning point for the administration where they felt that actually this bloodshed in Gaza is getting out of control?
22: actually after the 2024 presidential election, there were very high-level discussions among officials right up to President Biden about whether the U.S. itself was, in their view, complicit in these apparent war crimes. Of course, Israel denies committing war crimes and says it investigates them. But there were these discussions, including members of the cabinet, including figures like Middle East coordinator Brett McGurk, including the U.S. ambassador to Israel, Jack Lew. One official described it to me as, quote, herd impunity, right? The idea that everyone is in the clear if no one says, yes, this one instance was a war crime.
21: What would you say to somebody like Brett McGurk and others who will say this book doesn't take into account the level of Hamas's culpability here?
22: Look, certainly Hamas has repeatedly by human rights organizations been found to have violated the laws of war, international law, in its treatment of fighters, military equipment, Israelis, civilians and military personnel.
21: Right, and it's accused of war crimes on October 7th at the minimum.
22: Absolutely, including hostage taking. Mm-hmm. All of that said, of course, the U.S. doesn't arm Hamas, right? The U.S. arms Israel. And none of this kind of Israeli offensive would have been possible without that constant pipeline of American weaponry. So if we think about this question of Hamas has created a situation in which mass civilian casualties are happening, you also have to think about President Biden's own warning to the Israelis not to fuel mass violence and potential backlash. So I'd say that that's really about holding the U.S. and Israel to their own stated standards of the laws of war and of accurate investigations.
21: People you interview talk about this, that maybe the administration didn't see the suffering of Palestinians as equal to the suffering of Israelis.
22: I reveal in this book for the first time that National Security Advisor Jake Sullivan personally questioned whether Palestinians were starving in Gaza. His spokesperson has denied that. I also report that I was told by a senior State Department official that at this period in the Biden era, there were fewer than five U.S. officials who were regularly in contact with Palestinians.
21: I'm thinking of a line that you had kind of near the end of your book. And you wrote, in less than 2 years, Joe Biden irreversibly changed America's role in Israel-Palestine and may have permanently altered America's approach to foreign affairs. Say more.
22: The Biden administration's Gaza policy created a more dangerous world for us all. It's a period that reshapes the standards of warfare. It becomes a question not only of danger and influence globally, but a question of democratic accountability to what Americans want their country to be doing on the world stage.
21: Right, because all of the leading officials that were involved are still successfully employed.
22: And positioning themselves for future administrations. Mm-hmm. A lot of these officials are now saying, well, in retrospect, I would have done things differently, but under President Biden, it wasn't possible. My book makes the argument and offers significant evidence that we shouldn't let that line be sufficient, that we actually should hold these officials responsible for their choices at junctures where they could have saved Palestinian lives and also Israeli lives and gotten us off a path, I really feel, a path from enabling Israeli escalation in Gaza, consistent escalation then into Lebanon, into now the Iran war and real risk to American lives and many others.
21: Akbar Shahid Ahmed, his book is Crossing the Red Line, Biden, His Advisors, and Israel's War in Gaza. Thank you for your time and speaking with me.
22: Thank you so much, Lara.
21: Former President Joe Biden and former U.S. Ambassador to Israel Jack Lew did not respond to a request for comment. The former Middle East coordinator, Brett McGurk, declined to comment, and a spokesperson for the former National Security Advisor, Jake Sullivan, said that he's on the record saying there were starving people in Gaza. The spokeswoman added that Sullivan told lawyers to make sure the administration was following U.S. law and to call it like they saw it. This is NPR News.

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2: 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Savannah Herrmann-Pote from the news department here, joined by my colleague in membership, Kyla Herrmann, spending the morning with you. We know folks are getting up and ready, heading out to start their day, and Hawaii Public Radio always loves to keep you company wherever you are at in your day. 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We're about halfway through this campaign. 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Starting with the goal we have right this hour, we're looking to raise $4,600 by 8 a.m. So take a moment, call 888-536-4700. 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
2: 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A gift, as they said, of

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0: We're going to be taking you back to Morning Edition in just a moment. Again, $4,400 left to go on that goal. We'll have a look at diesel prices and then coverage of the Russian elections and the German elections. We, again, have our election coming up on November 3rd. 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Mahalo.
2: It's Morning Edition from NPR News. I'm Michelle Martin.
3: And I'm Steve Inskeep. Maybe you've had this experience recently. You're driving past a gas station. You see the price for gas. You say, wow. And then you see the other number, the number for diesel. And that's a big wow because it's even higher. This morning, the national average for diesel is more than $6.51 per gallon, according to AAA. That's another economic consequence of the war with Iran. And when energy is more expensive, it affects the cost of everything else. Here to tell us more is NPR Stephen Bisaha. Good morning, sir.
4: Good morning. Maybe not a good morning for commuters, unfortunately, good morning.
3: No, you're in Alabama. I assume it's pretty expensive there as well as here in Washington, D.C. How quickly are prices rising?
4: Yeah, they are rising shockingly fast right now. Like, the previous record was $5.85, and that was broken at the start of the month, and now we are already 66 cents higher than that. Most drivers, they are probably paying more attention to the cost of filling up gasoline. That's also gone up about 38 cents this month. Jet fuel has also been climbing, and that's not far ahead of Americans starting to book, like, Thanksgiving and other holiday travel. But really, diesel has seen the steepest climbs lately.
3: And why does that matter so much to the economy?
4: Yeah, talk to people filling up a diesel, and they give you a simple answer. If you want to haul something heavy, you use diesel. Diesel is literally the fuel the U.S. economy runs on. It's more fuel efficient than gas, and when you're hauling tons of furniture or wheat or candles or whatever goods you want to across the country, diesel is generally how you do it. And in some cases, the drivers filling up a diesel are passing along some of those higher fuel costs to other businesses. We're not seeing that hit store shelves necessarily yet, but we are bracing for it.
3: Yeah, sure. So this is part of the inflation picture. The Federal Reserve did just raise interest rates, which is their marquee tool against inflation. But does it help with diesel?
4: Unfortunately, not. I mean, interest rates don't really affect fuel prices. Now, higher interest rates can help tamp down other sources of inflation. Like, if diesel is the literal fuel behind the economy, borrowed money is this figurative fuel for the economy. Borrowing is how people buy houses. I mean, think mortgages. Businesses borrow to grow and build. Like, there is a ton of borrowing happening right now to fund data center construction.
3: Yep.
4: So the Federal Reserve raising interest rates is, it's all about making borrowing more expensive. And the idea is that would slow economic activity and ideally with it slow inflation. But diesel prices going up, that is not about borrowing. That is primarily about the closure of the Strait of Hormuz and other oil routes, along with high cost of refining. More expensive borrowing doesn't get more oil out of the Middle East or make that oil any cheaper to refine. So the Fed raising rates could help with other causes of inflation. But when it comes to diesel, there's not much the Fed can do.
3: NPR Stephen Bisaha, thanks for the update.
4: Thanks, Steve.
2: So let's focus on how high fuel costs are affecting farmers. We've called John Boyd Jr. for this. He is a fourth-generation farmer. He farms soybean, corn, and wheat and raises beef cattle in Southwest Virginia. He's also the founder and president of the National Black Farmers Association. Good morning, Mr. Boyd.
5: Good morning. Thank you so much for having me.
2: Well, thanks for coming, although you're already up early. So I think you're cutting corn right now. You last filled up your tractor on Saturday. How much did it cost you?
5: It costs roughly $1,000. So this is a national farm crisis for farmers. I'm paying

0: $7 a gallon for diesel fuel, almost doubled of what I was paying last year this time. And so I'm having to come up with money that's really not in the budget. I'm already was marginalized from the president's tariffs, the war created input costs through the roof. All of these things have created a farm crisis here in America for America's farmers. We rely on diesel fuel to fill up our combines for picking corn. And this is harvest time, which is a critical time for farmers. I'm in the middle of my harvest, and soy, the price of diesel fuel has ran through the roof right here in the middle of harvest.
1: So what do you do when you're paying double what you would have paid last year for one fill-up? What do you do? Where does that money come from? How do you handle that?
0: I haven't figured it out. I think that's what farmers are going through all over this country. You know, what are we going to do? So I'm as my daddy would say, robbing Peter to pay Paul to find resources to pay for diesel fuel. I don't store diesel fuel at my farm, so I have to pay at the pump. I bring my truck there, put a couple hundred gallons in there, and come back and put it into my combine and try to make it work is what we're doing. And America's farmers are tough. But we're not going to make it like this because this administration has really taken farmers to a place where they've never been in this country. From the price of commodities such as corn, wheat, and soybeans, the corn is $5 a bushel, so there isn't any room to make up or add anything to it like a lot of people would think. That's the price that I'm selling corn for, and then I have to come up with the money to put this diesel fuel in there. Right at $1,000 every time I fill up.
1: So you know, the Chinese President Xi Jinping is visiting Washington this week. I believe that there was some sort of agreement that China would be buying more soybean purchases from the U.S. You remember there was a sort of back and forth, as you recall, over tariffs. You just referred to that. Are you seeing more demand for soybean coming from China?
0: No, we haven't seen China buying any more of the U.S. soybeans. But what has happened was China began to buy soybeans from Argentina after the president bailed out Argentina for $40 billion. Argentina circled back and got a soybean deal from China. The market has never really came back for soybeans. And next month, Michelle, I start harvesting, you know, soybeans. This thing has been a rippling effect. We have over 400 black farmers that are losing their farms right now that need financial assistance, and this administration hasn't done anything. All of the policies and the position that we're in is from President Trump's bad policies on America's farmers. So a lot of these farmers voted for this president three times fold, but now they find themselves losing their farm and no help from the administration and the president, who says he loves farmers. So we had a critical time, and you know, we just haven't came up with it. And in the past, we've always struggled, but this time it's so many farmers that are facing farm foreclosure right now that we just don't have the resolve or the means to help them.
1: We only have about 40 seconds left here, but how are you feeling about this year's harvest?
0: Well, it's been an uphill battle, but you know, I'm a fourth generation farmer, and my daddy said, "Now, when times are hard, buckle up and do what we do to keep our farm," and that's what I'm going to do here.
1: Like what, for example? Give me an example. Mr. Boyd, what are you going to
0: Well, I'm going to keep fighting, and that's what I'm going to do. And I'm going to do what you know, what I've been trained to do from my forefathers. You know, we've been here before, and we're going to survive this administration too.
1: All right. Well, hang in there. That's John Boyd Jr. He's president of the National Black Farmers Association. Mr. Boyd, thank you.
0: Thank you so much for having me.
1: This is NPR News.
2: Hi, diesel prices. Something that has implications for Hawaii as well. In the newsroom, we've really been looking into what it means for our public transportation system. Many of our buses run on diesel fuel across Oahu as well as on Kauai and Hawaii Island. And the Honolulu City Council has actually looked into an energy audit to see if we can bring down energy prices for city departments. You can find coverage we've done of that on HawaiiPublicRadio.org. The reason why I'm blathering on is because I'm the energy reporter with you this morning, Savannah Harriman-Pote. 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We just need folks to take a moment to call 888-536-4700.
3: You're never blathering on, Sav. I'm always hanging on to every word that you have to say.
2: Oh, thank you.
3: You are appreciated. I also appreciate that earlier this morning, Derek Malama played a Ledward Kaʻapana clip. I heard in one of the little news sound bites earlier today, if you're a millennial like me, you'll hear it was Le Tigre's decapitation, or Decepticon, excuse me. And those are little human inserted into our airwaves, that the musical notes, curation, that human touch, something that Daniel Southers of Honolulu appreciates. I want to add this extra donation in recognition of John Allen's shows Blues from the Basement and B-Sides and Beyond. I'm 70 years old and I've listened to the station in many parts of the country. His shows are the best that I've experienced and extremely knowledgeable about the music, musicians, and its fun. I think we can say that he's a world-class host. Hear, hear. I agree with that, and he'll be on the mics a little later this morning. So because you're a fan of music, music curation, and little tasty bits on air, go to HawaiiPublicRadio.org to donate in the privacy of your own home.
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3: And millennials, I'm talking to you. 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
2: And I want to thank Catherine Cameron and Peter Vaccaro of San Francisco now, but they are 20-year supporters who live in California, but they listen to HBR on the app, another way to tune in as well as donate, help us chip away at that goal of $4,300. 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
1: 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I'm Michelle Martin.
5: And I'm Steve Inskeep. Some consumers responded to foodborne illnesses over the summer by buying produce from farmers markets. Some people grew their own. About a third of U.S. households cultivate fruits or vegetables. So, is that safer? NPR's Yuki Noguchi looked for answers.
6: On that question of whether homegrown is safer, James Rogers says,
7: as with anything, it depends.
6: Rogers directs food safety for Consumer Reports, which regularly tests produce. He says what shapes safety is the farming practices, not their size. On one hand, large operations are regulated by cleanliness standards and can track produce using barcodes, for example. But commingling huge volumes of produce can also lead to big outbreaks.
7: You can have a problem if you have one batch that's contaminated, it will contaminate the entire batch.
6: Most small growers, he notes, are exempt from Food and Drug Administration rules dealing with irrigation and soil. So their practices vary widely, which is how you end up with contrasting food safety approaches like those of Phil Toko and Dave Weidinger, both veteran gardeners, both growing lettuce in their own home gardens. Toko, who lives in Jackson, Michigan, is a Michigan State University agricultural food safety expert. He advises farms of all sizes and considers himself more fastidious than your average farmer.
8: Some backyard gardeners don't understand the risks, the fecal risks.
6: Toko's wife contracted amoebic dysentery, a painful intestinal parasite from lettuce grown at a small farm 25 years ago. So Toko keeps his garden free of animals and small children who might track feces and pathogens like Salmonella, E. coli, or Cyclospora that are in it. He won't use water from rain barrels in his garden because it might harbor bacteria.
8: If then someone uses the water from that rain barrel to water stuff that's going to go in their mouth in a day, it's kind of like bacterial soup.
6: Toko replicates what he can of the sanitary practices he preaches. He harvests with sanitized hands and buckets, won't harvest food near bird droppings, and uses hydroxyacetic acid to rid any pathogens on his leafy greens. Meanwhile, Westlake, Texas gardener David Weidinger is no less concerned for food safety.
9: I told my wife to stop buying lettuce from the store. You know, I was like, hey, we need to make sure that we're growing lettuce this fall because I don't want to buy any store-bought lettuce until this whole thing dies down.
6: Weidinger runs a family seed business and is director of the National Gardening Association, a group that surveys home gardeners. He says he's shaped in part by a mistrust of large agricultural operations, especially when it comes to handling manure as fertilizer. That isn't an issue in his fenced garden.
9: I know what I'm fertilizing with. I know where the seeds came from.
6: He says he feels safe picking and eating leafy greens, even without washing.
9: If it's coming in from my backyard and, like, you know, for example, lettuce, I don't want to get it wet. You know how hard it is to dry lettuce after you get it wet.
6: So what should consumers do? James Rogers at Consumer Reports says to wash everything, just with water, no matter where the produce comes from. Yuki Noguchi, NPR News.
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2: 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I'm Savannah Harriman-Pote. You're hearing Kyla Herman whoop into the mic, and we're excited because local grown storytelling is something that is really important to us, and this is your opportunity to support it. 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The number to call 888-536-4700.
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2: 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That includes folks like Maggie Ryan, our administrative assistant. 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
3: 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And Jesse from Sanctuary Plants on Kailua Kona says, helps me stay informed. 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
11: Hi, from NPR News, I'm Lakshmi Singh. CNN, Politico, and MS Now, formerly MSNBC, are suing to immediately regain access to the White House grounds after they were banned over their unfavorable coverage of the president. And the White House television pool, through which media outlets combine resources to give the public access to White House events or the president's remarks, will not cover President Trump today. Fox News is also backing the pool's decision. President Trump had accused the media organizations of continuously reporting fake news on social media last week. Trump threatened similar action against other media outlets. The president plans to meet with New York City Mayor Zohran Mamdani later today ahead of Trump's speech this week at the United Nations. NPR's Brian Mann reports this will be the third meeting between the two men since Mamdani's election last year.
12: On paper, Trump, a MAGA Republican, and Mamdani, a Democratic Socialist, are political opposites, and at times they've criticized each other fiercely. But both have deep political and cultural roots in New York City, and their past encounters at the White House were seen as surprisingly cordial. According to Mamdani's office, today's planned meeting will happen at Gracie Mansion, the mayor's official residence in Manhattan. In a statement, city officials said the meeting will focus on issues affecting New York City and New Yorkers. In the past, the men have talked about housing and transportation projects. Mamdani has also hosted meetings with mayors from around the world ahead of the UN gathering, and he's meeting today with the president of Brazil. Brian Mann, NPR News, New York.
11: Customers who use heating oil could pay sharply higher costs for it this winter. More from NPR's Windsor Johnston.
13: The fallout from higher oil prices won't end at the gas pump. Mark Wolf is the head of the National Energy Assistance Directors Association. He says people who depend on heating oil will really feel it when the cold weather arrives.
14: They're getting hit twice because they're already paying more for gasoline, and now their home's heating oil has gone up more than 50% since the start of the war. Last year, paid about $1,750. This year, it could go as high as $3,000.
13: That could be especially difficult for people on fixed incomes. Wolf says the Trump administration has not increased energy assistance and argues that pulling back from clean energy programs leaves families more vulnerable to volatile fuel prices. Windsor Johnston, NPR News.
11: The federal agency in charge of air traffic control is enlisting AI to help manage the nation's airspace. More from NPR's Joel Rose.
15: We have heard it could come as soon as today. That is according to a government official and an airline industry executive who were not authorized to talk publicly about this plan. They said the rollout will start just in the Washington, D.C. area before gradually expanding to the rest of the country. The trade group that represents the big airlines seems thrilled to see the FAA finally moving to modernize the nation's airspace, which many people say is an important goal.
11: NPR's Joel Rose reporting. 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
2: Good morning, listeners. 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I'm Savannah Harriman-Pote from the newsroom here. 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
1: It's Morning Edition from NPR News. I'm Michelle Martin.
5: And I'm Steve Inskeep. The president altered the stated purpose of a planned triumphal arch in Washington.
1: He first proposed it as a monument to America's 250th anniversary, but it's also a monument to his effort to reshape the Capitol. But in the face of legal difficulty, the president came up with a social media post. He says the arch will now be a military base for drones, snipers, and ammunition.
5: NPR White House correspondent Franco Ordonez is covering this latest development. Franco, good morning.
18: Good morning, Steve.
5: Okay, so what is the context for the president's sudden change of plans for this arch?
18: I mean, the context is court action. I mean, at the beginning of the month, the administration announced that construction would actually begin within 2 weeks. And then a federal judge ordered the Trump administration to give 48 hours notice before engaging in any activity on the site. So that slowed things down. So the new plan, as Trump laid out in a social media post, is to, quote, house, store, and have the rapid ability to use large numbers of drones plus snipers on both the roof and plaza areas.
5: Okay, so this arch is a national security move now, according to the Truth Social Post, which sounds like claims that Trump made about his ballroom complex when it was blocked in court.
18: Yeah, I mean, it's a very similar argument. The president claimed that the military actually called for this, for the arch, but he's provided no details. I spoke with Mark Kansian. He's a retired Marine Corps colonel and military expert at the Center for Strategic International Studies. He's really questioning the reasoning for this, pointing out that Joint Base Meyer-Henderson Hall is just a mile away. The Pentagon is close by. And he says the national security considerations for the arch and the White House are just not the same.
19: The ballroom has a bunker, a large facility for the president underneath it. The difference is that the bunker reflects a widely accepted need to protect the president. It's bipartisan. There already was a bunker. This would be more elaborate. There doesn't seem to be any need. There certainly hasn't been any need articulated beforehand about why this facility would need drones and snipers.
5: Franco, as you know, the construction of the arch is also part of a lawsuit brought by veterans, and one of their arguments is that it disrupts the sight line. You have this symbolic view in Washington from the Lincoln Memorial across the river to the former home of Confederate General Robert E. Lee. It speaks symbolically to the reunion of this country after the Civil War. But are the veterans the only ones concerned here?
18: No, actually, a lot of people are concerned, and that's partially because it's so big, and it's just one of several projects that could change the Washington landscape. I mean, polls show most voters don't want this. I mean, we've already spoken about the ballroom, which is going to be a massive structure that changes the dynamics of the White House. Trump's also paved over the Rose Garden. He's installing a granite helipad on the South Lawn, and he's threatening to rip down the Kennedy Center.
5: Well, how does all of that fit into his effort to expand executive power?
18: Well, I mean, in this case, he's essentially ignoring many of the traditional processes in place, you know, skipping Congress and taking what is a very liberal interpretation of his own executive authority. And frankly, daring those opposed to him to try to stop him. And like the ballroom, many fear that he will move too quickly, much more quickly than the courts can respond. To the point where it just gets very, very hard to kind of turn the clock back or stop or slow the project to make a difference.
5: NPR White House correspondent Franco Ordonez, pleasure to hear from you, sir.
18: Thank you, Steve.
1: For another military perspective on this idea of turning the president's proposed arch into a military complex, we've called retired Major General Randy Manner. He served, among other things, as the Deputy Commanding General of the United States Third Army in Kuwait and as the Acting Vice Chief of the National Guard Bureau. He's now part of a nonpartisan coalition, National Security Leaders for America. General, good morning. Thanks for joining us once again.
20: So much for having me. Good morning.
1: What's your initial reaction to this idea of putting snipers and ammunition dump in the middle of the traffic circle near Arlington National Cemetery?
20: It's rather shocking. It's really an insult to the fact that the president said that the military begged for it. This is absurd. There's only, as any deer hunter understands, there's only one reason why you build a sniper stand for quite frankly, trying to bag a deer, to kill a deer. In this particular case, the president of the United States is trying to say we need a sniper stand so we can kill Americans. It's absolutely shocking to me that he has said this in writing.
1: So let's just sort of take this piece by piece. Like storing ammunition in a place where everyone knows where it is. I mean, is that a good idea?
20: Absolutely not. All of the ammunition that, for example, that is stored locally, whether it's at Fort Myer or other bases in the Washington area, these are heavily guarded. They're in bunkers. And they are access is extremely limited. So just to put them right there, that again reflects the fact that no military person would ever advise the president or even ask the president to do such a thing.
1: Well, to that point, the president's online post says he's converting this arch into a military installation, quote, at the strong request of the United States military. Based on your experience, can you envision that request being made? Like, who would have made it?
20: There's always a possibility that the Secretary of Defense might have done that or other civilian leaders that he has appointed because they will do anything that he asks them to do. On the other side of the coin, I'm part of an organization composed of literally hundreds of retired generals and admirals and ambassadors and senior enlisted leaders, and we are absolutely opposed to this absurd use of taxpayer money that is nothing more than a threat that the president makes up in his mind. This is not real. And it's a complete waste of money, and it's just something the military would never ask for.
1: I understand that that your coalition includes at this point about 1,600 retired military, and I think some are also diplomats. They're part of this coalition.
20: Right.
1: I take it if you've had an opportunity. I mean, the president just made this post just recently, but I'm wondering if you've been hearing from them and what are they saying about this?
20: Oh, yes. I've talked to dozens of retired generals and admirals and a few that are on active duty. And the absurdity of the things the president continues to say, where, quite frankly, there is a consensus of his mental status as well, because can you imagine if President Biden or President Obama or President Bush, any other president had ever said these kinds of words, that we're going to put ammunition, we're going to run drones from there, right in the line of the access of the pathway for the D.C. airport. I mean, none of this makes any sense just from the very fundamentals. So if any other president had ever said this, how would people react?
1: And this arch, just to focus again on sort of the military aspect of this arch, planned and in the president's perspective, about 250 feet high, would be built just a short distance from the Pentagon. And how does that, how do you sort of see that in the context of its alleged military purpose? Like, I'm just trying to envision how it would interface with what's already at the Pentagon.
20: So I hear what you're saying. You're trying to find something that is there. And the reality is there is no threat. There is no need to build such a tower, a military complex. It's something that's imagined in the president's mind. There will be no value. There is nothing else like this anywhere in the Washington area. The only area that is protected as closely as this, other than the military bases, is, of course, the White House and the Capitol, and rightfully so. But putting this kind of a putting this kind of a military complex right in the middle of Washington, again, there is no threat, and it is just absurd.
1: Before we let you go, can I just go back to something you said at the beginning? You said that one of the things that most offends you about this concept is that this would kill Americans. Why do you say that?
20: So again, I use that deer hunter analogy. You don't build and advertise, we have a sniper stand here. What's the enemy? It's not like we're under attack. And so therefore, the only thing you can possibly use a sniper stand for is to kill people. And so who are the people that the president is trying to theoretically kill? It makes no sense. This is not a combat zone. It never was. It will not be in our lifetime. But right now, the president is saying things like it is, and that is actually should scare every American.
1: That's retired Major General Randy Manner. He's once a top official in the National Guard, among other assignments. General, thank you so much for speaking with me.
20: Thank you so much for having me.
5: In another of his Truth Social posts over the weekend, the president said he will create an AI force. He said this would be a government body and that he would appoint an AI czar to monitor the industry. NPR's Bobby Allen reports on reaction from the tech industry.
0: The post flew fast around Silicon Valley, and that's because the tech industry wasn't expecting it, and many were grasping to understand how it might work. President Trump compared this AI force to his Space Force, a military branch established by Congress in his first term. But what it would look like exactly, what kind of powers it would have, and whether it needs a sign-off from Congress were all left unanswered. Michael Kratsios, the White House's top science and technology advisor, said on Fox News that Trump forming an AI force is not a concession to those who have raised concerns about the dangers of AI.
21: I think the thing that he's describing is how important it is that we as an administration coordinate in order to make sure that this great technological innovation that's transforming the country, that's driving economic growth, continues to do so.
0: Trump advisors have been split on AI regulation. One camp has been worried about how the powerful technology could lead to mass job losses and more instances of AI going rogue. The other camp argues the fears have been overblown and that the U.S. should let AI develop without restrictions so that China does not win the AI race. Taylor Barkley says Trump's announcement shows the light touch regulation camp is what Trump backs. Barkley runs the Abundance Institute, an advocacy group that lobbies for light touch approaches to AI. He says Trump is responding to recent events, including AI agents autonomously hacking into companies and former AI employees warning about AI's dangers.
22: It's been full of a lot of pessimism, I think talking heads speaking about the downsides and the catastrophic risks of AI, and wanted to do something decisive and send out a positive message of his own.
0: In his post, Trump said the fears surrounding AI are a hoax, adding that his administration will not, quote, hinder or stifle the growth of this incredible industry. Bobby Allen, NPR News.
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7: You're listening to HPR One. Good morning. I'm Derek Malama. Residents in upcountry Maui are being asked to conserve water for the next 6 to 8 weeks. Maui County's Department of Water Supply says it's doing system replacements and upgrades on the Kamole Water Treatment Plant during that time. The project will install replacement membranes, a new control system, and other improvements. The department is requesting water conservation until the project is completed in early November. The county says the improvements will help make the water supply more reliable. Local artist Luke Thomas Tokimasa Henderson has been awarded the Spectre Craft Prize for Emerging Artists. He's one of five artists from across the U.S. who will receive $10,000 each. Henderson won for his art piece called Hihimanu Kite. It's made with watermarked paper, handmade wake, reeds, and string. Henderson is a multidisciplinary artist who was raised on the east side of Oahu. He was emotional when he got the call that he won.
8: It's a really important thing for me to reiterate how grateful I am to have the support system that I have. You know, a lot of artists aren't able to pursue to this some degree because of, you know, their family not supporting them or not having, support systems. So I just was so overcome with emotion because I felt like, you know, all those sacrifices that I've seen people do for me were finally into fruition.
7: Henderson says he's going to use the money to rent an art studio to further his career as an artist. He hopes to make a living in the place where he was born and raised. In the weather for most of the Hawaiian Islands, breezy trades will weaken slightly at midweek and strengthen later in the week. Possible tropical development threatens to bring heavy rainfall to eastern portions of the state later this week. On the Big Island, partly sunny, numerous showers windward, scattered showers leeward in the afternoon, highs 89 to 84, and breezy today with northeast winds 15 to 25 miles per hour. 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
1: This is Morning Edition from NPR News. I'm Michelle Martin.
5: And I'm Steve Inskeep. Russia's parliamentary election over the weekend went as expected. The ruling United Russia Party is still the ruling party. Voter Vitaly Gorshkov saw the win as an endorsement of President Vladimir Putin.
9: Это наш президент.
10: He's our president and our commander-in-chief, and today, in a time of war, we're behind him.
5: If Russians felt otherwise, they had no way to show that. Candidates opposed to Russia's war with Ukraine were taken off the ballot. Tatiana is a voter in Moscow who declined to give her last name out of concerns for government reprisals.
11: Unfortunately, we can't express our real views because they took away that possibility.
5: We reached Hanna Nota, who is a Russian foreign policy expert and director of the Eurasia Nonproliferation Program at the James Martin Center for Nonproliferation Studies, and she joins us from Berlin. Welcome.
12: Good morning, Steve.
5: Okay, was this a democratic election?
12: Well, it was absolutely not a democratic election. I think the now near-complete results suggest increased rigging to really produce a result for Vladimir Putin that validates support for him and support for his war against Ukraine, which are essentially unanimous today. We have reported record turnout at 59% in the Duma election. And then United Russia, which is the ruling party, acquiring its largest share of Duma seats in history. So the bottom line here is that the Kremlin had framed these elections as a test of loyalty and support for the war, and now it fabricated for itself a result that more than passes that test.
5: And yet, even with all that you just said, the United Russia Party had 58% of the vote, which doesn't really seem that impressive if you canceled out the many of the opposition candidates.
12: Well, I mean, they had banned the Yabloko opposition party from running, that is true, in early August on some fabricated charges. But, you know, this 58% of the vote, it's still quite a lot higher than in previous Duma elections. The Kremlin isn't quite as brazen as going for 70-80% of the vote because it still wants to look like this is a democratic election and it wants it to be internationally recognized.
5: Does it matter that four territories in Ukraine voted in this Russian election? These, of course, are territories that are occupied by Russian troops.
12: Well, we're talking of 3.5 million voters here, and Putin had personally stressed the importance of their participation, talking about the reunification with Russia. And the Central Electoral Commission was able to conduct those elections there because it is operating under a state of emergency, so it has expanded powers. So this is important from a symbolic point of view. Now, of course, Ukraine has denounced those elections as illegal. It has called on other governments to denounce them, and the EU already issued a statement this morning saying that it won't recognize those elections or the results.
5: Now, you clearly don't buy the numbers released by Russia about these elections, but let me ask about Vladimir Putin's popularity. It has been said over many, many years that whatever tactics Putin may use, whatever strategies he may use, however many people may oppose him, there's a reservoir of support for this president. A large part of the country supports him. Do you think that is still true?
12: I think that is still true. A large reservoir of people does support Vladimir Putin, though we've seen polling indicating that support for him has slightly declined this year. And that is because of a growing unease in Russian society with the war, the fact that it's going on in its fifth year, and the fact that the war is coming home to Russians with Ukraine's long-range strike campaign that is targeting Russian warehouses, Russian airports. So there's this growing sense in Russian society, Steve, that this war must end, and people are looking to Putin to sort of find answers, to see what he's going to decide next. And that is why it was so important for the Kremlin to produce those results in this election. And Putin had become quite involved personally in the lead up as well to garner support.
5: I guess we should note more than 1,000 Ukrainian drones were launched at Russia over the weekend. Some of them hit an oil refinery, among other targets. In about 10 seconds, what do you make of that attack?
12: This is to be seen in the context of a growing escalation of the economic war that's waged on both sides. The Russians are also striking Ukraine to pummel the Ukrainians into submission. So we should expect more of that in the upcoming period.
5: Hanna Nota's most recent book is We Shall Outlast Them, Putin's Global Campaign to Defeat the West. Thanks.
12: Thank you for having me.
1: To Germany now, where Germany's Chancellor Friedrich Merz is under pressure following elections in his country over the weekend. His conservative party suffered crushing defeats in two regional votes, losing to the far right in one state and to the far left in another. Merz says he is not going anywhere. Esme Nicholson reports.
2: Last night, Friedrich Merz should have been on his way to New York to attend the United Nations General Assembly. Instead, he was at his Christian Democrat Party's headquarters in Berlin, where he broke the stunned silence as exit polls showed the CDU's worst election results since World War II.
3: Das Vertrauen in die Institutionen unseres Landes sinkt.
2: Trust in state institutions is declining, and radical parties on both the left and the right are exploiting this, Merz said. Suda David Wilp of the German Marshall Fund says while there is talk of replacing him, Merz will counter any political reckoning with characteristic intransigence.
13: Merz himself has wanted to be chancellor for so long that he is probably loath to throw in the towel. And he also knows the bar is very high to oust a chancellor in Germany.
2: Speaking to public broadcaster ARD, federal leader of the far-right Alternative for Germany, or AfD, Alice Weidel, says the more Merz digs in his heels, the more her party profits while his sinks.
14: Und dementsprechend ist Friedrich Merz der falsche Kanzler.
2: Friedrich Merz is the wrong chancellor for the CDU, and he is dragging the party down with him, she says. While the far-right AfD is the clear election winner in the northeastern state of Mecklenburg-Western Pomerania, in Berlin, the far-left party Die Linke brought home its best ever result. Its leader, Elif Erat, pledges to make Berlin affordable again. ERA made it clear that Berliners will not tolerate the AfD's racist policies.
15: In unserer Stadt hat die Liebe und die Gerechtigkeit.
2: In our city, love and justice have triumphed over hate, she said. For ERA to take office as mayor, she needs to form a government with at least two other parties. Friedrich Merz is finding that kind of consensus difficult with just one coalition partner. For NPR News, I'm Esme Nicholson in Berlin.
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1: Speaking for the news team, I'd say a sense of place and then also fun facts. 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So this event is really HPR at its best. You'll have the chance to meet other Hawaii Public Radio supporters. It's so lovely meeting you folks and hearing from you folks. I want to read this lovely note from Lorenzo Montezemolo of East Palo Alto, who says, "When my work situation changed, forcing my sleep schedule to change, I was delighted to find out I could listen to NPR programming shifted 2 to 3 hours later than in California via KHPR's live stream. I still support my local station, KQED, but I really enjoy KHPR's programming. I especially enjoy the Hawaiian Word of the Day segment. Mahalo, Lorenzo." Lorenzo, glad to have you here. Lorenzo was a new sustainer supporting us for the first time, one of 97 people who have supported us for the first time in our 45 years. Just this campaign, wouldn't it be so excited to be the 100th supporter? You could be the 100th new supporter when you take the time. I do that quickly because the phones are ringing. Call 888-536-4700. How are we doing on that match?
0: Oh my goodness, we only have $480 left to unlock this match by 9 a.m. And I'm so excited for that listener. We have 16,000 members, and that is people all across Hawaii on the continent. We have people in Singapore. We have people in Central and South America. We pride ourselves of bringing the rest of the world to Hawaii, but we're also bringing Hawaii to the rest of the world, whether it is home for you or just getting a little slice of Hawaii wherever you are. So please go online at hawaiipublicradio.org.
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4: And I'm Michelle Martin. Good morning. CNN, MS Now, and Politico are suing the Trump administration over the president's efforts to keep them out of the White House. On Friday, Trump said he was banning them because he didn't like what they were saying about him.
5: There's something wrong with a country that can allow people to write purposely negative stories. Now, if they want to write them, that's fine. But I don't have to let them into the people's house.
4: On Saturday, reporters from all three outlets said they were prevented from entering the White House grounds and had their access passes revoked. Let's hear from NPR media correspondent David Folkenflik. David, good morning.
6: Good morning, Michelle.
4: So you got a chance to look over these legal documents. What argument are the outlets making?
6: So the case has not yet been filed, but it is being filed this morning. They're making the case on pretty fundamental constitutional grounds. They say they're basing it on First Amendment grounds, that the president is trying to punish these outlets for their speech, their free speech, which is to say their coverage, and due process. That's the Fifth Amendment protection. Given that this kind of came out of nowhere by the president, clearly seems to be pretty arbitrary, and there's no chance for them to intercede and say, hey, hold on, slow it this down. Let us talk this through first. And is there a formal process through which we can appeal this decision? Sure didn't happen.
4: So can you share anything else about how all this unfolded?
6: Sure. So there was a social media post a little past 3 Eastern time on Friday on President Trump's Truth Social account saying he was banning the three news organizations you mentioned. That's CNN, MS Now, and Politico. He said that this was unfair. He said that this was that basically these organizations were biased against him and it shouldn't be allowed, and that other news organizations would happen soon. This has immediate implications. Over the weekend, each of these outlets reported that their reporters and journalists

0: had been barred from entering the White House. I believe CNN, for example, has 40 journalists who are credentialed to be there on a permanent basis. And CNN was also scheduled today to be what's called the TV pool outlet from the White House and to follow the president, go to the United Nations General Assembly meetings in New York City. What is the TV pool? Well, basically, it's expensive and logistically complicated to cover live the president's actions, something that the networks have pooled for years. CNN is one of five outlets that does this. CBS, ABC, NBC, and Fox News are the others. The White House sends out daily guidance about who's going to be covering things from the White House, the press. They just skipped over who the pool is going to be for the TV feed, which is shared broadly, you know, with other outlets, of course, without charge, because that cost is being borne by those five major networks. And there's sort of these secondary outlets. That is, Hearst TV, Real America's Voice, which is a right wing outlet, are listed as the secondary TV pool, but no primary TV pool is being listed at all. And the belief is, you know, there was a frenzy of communications among networks over for the weekends. They're going to support one another. They're not going to step in if the president is barring CNN. They're saying, no, that's an attack on us all.
1: So the basic question here, David, is can the president really just decide unilaterally that he's going to bar news organizations because he doesn't like them?
0: So, you know, the short answer is we're going to find out in court on this case. But more broadly, it would seem on its face, absolutely not, that this violates constitutional protections. And there's a lot of case law in this over the years in which, you know, you don't have to admit someone. You don't have to let Dave Folkenflik come to the White House. But if you don't like his coverage, you can't then, on the basis of how he's done that, bar him from being there. That's called viewpoint discrimination. It's seen under previous rulings as a violation of the First Amendment.
1: Only 30 seconds left here, but do we have any sense of why now?
0: You know, he hasn't said. That's the most amazing thing. He hasn't pointed to anything other than to say he's been upset over the last 2 years, you know, presumably leading up to his presidency and during his return to the White House. But let's be honest, there's a lot of things for him not to like, because there are a lot of things going south for him right now. Coverage of the war in Iran, very unpopular. Coverage of the elections coming up, coverage of the economy. You know, I don't think he likes what he sees on the air and reads in the paper.
1: That is NPR's David Folkenflik. David, thank you.
0: You bet.
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3: Some other news now. The federal agency in charge of air traffic control wants artificial intelligence to help manage the nation's airspace.
1: Yes, the Federal Aviation Administration is preparing to launch its $875 million software overhaul as soon as today. Regulators and airlines hope the AI-enhanced tool will make flying more efficient. Critics question whether it will live up to the hype.
3: We have a human being to cover this story. NPR's Joel Rose, good morning.
4: Hey, Steve.
3: And it is really you, not a chatbot, right?
4: As far as I know.
3: Okay, good. Is a chatbot going to manage my next flight?
4: Safe to say no. They're not going to put a chatbot in charge of your flight. Leaders at the FAA and the Department of Transportation have gotten a lot of questions about how this will work. They say it is not intended as a replacement for human controllers. It is just a tool. But it is supposed to make controllers' jobs easier by reducing congestion and conflicts in the air before they happen.
3: Okay, so how would that work?
4: So this tool is called Strategic Management of Airspace, Routes, and Trajectories, or SMART for short. Here is the FAA Administrator Brian Bedford talking about it at a Senate hearing earlier this year.
5: The way we manage traffic today is chaotic, and we can do better. We need to manage that at the FAA rather than rely on commercial airlines to simply schedule however they want.
4: Bedford says this smart system will help optimize the airspace. Basically, it will look at all of the airline flights on the schedule, as well as weather, wind, other variables, and tweak those flight plans to reduce the number of conflicts. The FAA is tapping a relatively small company called Airspace Intelligence to build it. This company has built some AI-enhanced dispatch software for Alaska Airlines and other carriers, but this is going to be a bigger and a much more high-profile test.
3: What do the air traffic controllers think?
4: You know, it's hard to say exactly because current controllers are not allowed to talk to the media. The union that represents controllers told me they were not involved in the development of this system and they do not have anything to say about it. I did talk to a former air traffic controller named Dave Riley, who retired in 2020 after more than 20 years at the FAA. Let's listen to some of what he said.
6: The fears of AI killing us all in the next 10 years, I don't think this platform is going to be about that. It won't replace humans. It'll be another tool in the toolbox. But of course, when you call it AI, it gets a lot of attention.
4: Riley does not seem worried about this tool going rogue, because human air traffic controllers will still be in charge of keeping the planes safely separated. But Riley is skeptical that this is going to be the game changer that FAA leaders say. He says it might improve operations, but it's not going to solve the bigger problems in the air traffic control system, particularly the staffing shortage. The FAA is still thousands of controllers short of full staffing, and that forces many to work mandatory overtime and really grueling schedules.
3: So when does this new software roll out?
4: We have heard it could come as soon as today. That is according to a government official and an airline industry executive who were not authorized to talk publicly about this plan. They said the rollout will start just in the Washington, D.C. area before gradually expanding to the rest of the country. The trade group that represents the big airlines seems thrilled to see the FAA finally moving to modernize the nation's airspace, which many people say is an important goal. And the trade group is bullish on what this technology can do. We are expecting more details about how this is going to look from the FAA as soon as today.
3: NPR's Joel Rose, thanks so much.
4: You're welcome.
3: This is NPR News.
7: 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I'm Savannah Harriman-Pote on the mic here this morning, and I'm joined by my colleague Kyla Herman, and we've been chipping away at this match throughout the hour. It started as a $3,000 challenge put forward by a friend of HBR from Manoa, and they said any donation that comes in, we will double that dollar for dollar. We're down, and the numbers are truly going down while I'm talking. We're down to $150 left on that match, and we have until 9 a.m. to meet it, so we are looking for your calls to help us cross the finish line. The number to call is 888-536-4700.
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1: And I'm Michelle Martin. Good morning. China's detention of a U.S. citizen could be on the agenda when President Trump hosts Chinese President Xi Jinping this week. Min Xin heads the think tank, the Institute for Strategy and Policy, Myanmar. Last month, the State Department declared him, quote, wrongfully detained. Michael Sullivan reports.
9: Sylvia Xin remembers June 3rd as a typical Wednesday morning. She was scrambling to get her daughter off to high school. Her husband, Min, was heading out the door for a quick flight from their home in Chiang Mai, Thailand, to a conference in China's nearby Yunnan province. He even texted her when he landed a few hours later, then silence.
10: I thought he got carried away in the meeting. He just lost track of time. But then when his office called the hotel to see if he had checked in and they said no, that's when we started to worry.
9: She called the embassy the next day to report him missing.
10: On June 5th, the embassy was able to confirm that he has been detained. So I didn't know what happened to him for 2 days.
9: China's foreign ministry spokesman Lin Jin confirmed his detention in a statement a week later. He said Min Xin was being held on suspicion of engaging in espionage and endangering China's national security, allegations the U.S. and Min Xin's institute emphatically reject. Sylvia says the news hit her teenage daughter hard.
10: She looked up endangering national security on Google, and she came to me crying, and she's like, you know, is dad going to be okay?
9: She's doing better now. We're a practical family, Sylvia says. The couple met in California when Sylvia was working in the semiconductor industry. She doesn't quite remember the details of their first date, but...
10: I think I must have taken him to a bookstore. It must be one of those used bookstores in Berkeley. You know, every used bookstore in any city that we've been to, we visited.
9: They lived in Fremont while he pursued his PhD at Berkeley and started their family in 2012. 4 years later, they moved to Thailand during Myanmar's brief democratic opening. Since their daughter was born, they've made it a point to spend every family birthday together. On his daughter Sue's 9th birthday, though, there was a snag.
10: It was during COVID, and he was on his way back to Chiang Mai, but he was in quarantine hotel.
9: So they found a workaround, and she and Sue flew to Bangkok from Chiang Mai to stand outside his hotel, then called him.
10: We asked him, can you open the window and show us the view? And he was really annoyed. He's like, why? Why do you want to see the view from my window all of a sudden? And he opened the window and we were across the street. My daughter claimed she saw him cry, but I didn't see it.
9: Earlier this month, their streak was broken, with Min Xin marking his birthday in detention, denied access to his family, and kept at an undisclosed location. They can only pass notes through U.S. consular officials who've met with him 4 times since his detention. They've told Sylvia her husband is staying strong, and she's staying hopeful President Trump can help win his release when he meets with President Xi this week. Until then.
10: I want him to know that our daughter, Sue, and I love him, and we are waiting for him to come home. And I have faith that we're going to be together again.
9: For NPR News, I'm Michael Sullivan in Chiang Rai, Thailand.
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7: Or call 888-536-4700. Speak to Carol Kellett and Ashley Brown. They have been taking calls, fielding comments from listeners who have been coming in to help us this morning support Hawaii Public Radio, start strong on day 6 of its membership campaign. And in an effort to meet this match that was put forward by a friend of HBR from Manoa in support of HBR 1 and HBR 2, who said, hey, for the next $3,000 that come in, every donation that is made, we will match dollar for dollar. And I'm delighted to say that we have met that match. A great start to day 6. I'm Savannah Harriman Pote. I'm work in the news department here. I'm joined by my colleague from membership, Kyla Herman. Good morning, Kyla.
8: Good morning, Sav. And thank you so much to everyone in Manoa who made that donation. I'm delighted to let you know that we're and you're tuned to member-supported Hawaii Public Radio, KHPR Honolulu, KKUA Wailuku, K-A-N-O Hilo, K-H-P-H Kailua Kona, K-I-P-L Lihue, K-J-H-F Kuala Pu'u, and collectively the stations of HPR 1. And thank you for that match, but no rest for us. We're going to introduce another stretch goal. I think we can do another $1,000 before the end of this hour. So keep those phones ringing, keep calling into us, and keep these call signs strong. So call 888-536-4700.
7: And we want to keep this momentum going because we're about halfway through our membership campaign in which we are trying to raise $5,500. No, that's not enough. $500,000. Numbers are my strength. Thank you. And we are trying to do that because we want to ensure that we can keep providing you all of the local news, all of the music programming, all of the entertainment that you rely on. And all of that those moments of connecting, finding spaces where we can connect, where we can share, and where we can be informed is more important than ever. Hawaii Public Radio knows that. We have been covering, for instance, four serious events that have happened across our communities this year. We had storms in March and April. We had an earthquake on Hawaii Island, followed up by Hurricane Lala and Hurricane Lowell. And we know that these events for members in our community, they aren't just moments. They go on. They have aftermath. They have ricochets. They have different repercussions that we are committed to covering. Just on the conversation on Friday, if you missed it, they had an update on Red Hill. 5 years later, the Navy is seeking to reopen one of its shafts there. 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
12: Live from NPR News, I'm Lakshmi Singh. An equipment outage is snarling air traffic at major airports in the Northeast. Hundreds of flights were canceled or delayed today at airports around New York City and Philadelphia. The Federal Aviation Administration says the problems began with a blown circuit at its traffic control facility in Philadelphia, which also handles traffic at Newark International Airport. Aviation officials tried to switch to a backup line but found that it had been cut because of unrelated construction in New Jersey. The FAA put ground stops in place in Philadelphia, Newark, and John F. Kennedy International in New York as the impact of the equipment outages spread. States are settling their antitrust lawsuit against the Paramount Warner Brothers merger. California Attorney General Rob Bonta says while he and the 11 other Democratic state attorneys general are still concerned about the impact on competition, the settlement establishes guardrails to better protect entertainment and media industry livelihoods. That includes strengthening a firewall between two major news organizations and their corporate owners.
13: It must establish a news editorial independence board to support CBS News' and CNN's continued editorial independence.
12: The Trump-allied Ellison Family controls and runs Paramount. Meanwhile, CNN, MS Now, and Politico are suing the Trump administration on First Amendment grounds after he revoked their White House credentials over their unfavorable coverage of him. NPR has obtained Health Secretary Robert F. Kennedy Jr.'s latest annual financial disclosure. It shows that he received two lucrative book advances and substantial gifts. Here's NPR's Sydney Lepkin.
14: Secretary Kennedy disclosed in his annual financial filing that he received a pair of book advances in the last year from Skyhorse Publishing. Each is worth $2 million. One book is called Unsettled Science. The title is a twist on the term settled science, often used to describe the evidence for vaccine safety. Kennedy also reported receiving gifts worth more than $250,000 from celebrity security advisor Gavin De Becker. The gifts included flights to Fiji and Greece and use of a vacation home. The Department of Health and Human Services did not respond to NPR's detailed list of questions about the disclosure, but in a statement said Kennedy complies with all laws, regulations, and requirements. Sydney Lepkin, NPR News.
12: The son of celebrity model Cindy Crawford and businessman Randy Gerber has died. Presley Gerber was 27 years old. Los Angeles County Medical Examiner said Gerber died at a rehabilitation facility yesterday. It did not provide a cause of death. Gerber, who was also a model, publicly disclosed his struggles with substance abuse. This is NPR. Chinese President Xi Jinping will travel to Washington this week. It'll be the second time he's meeting President Trump this year, as a trade truce is set to expire in a few weeks. Here's NPR's Jennifer Pak.
15: China's foreign ministry says Trump and Xi will exchange views on major issues in U.S.-China relations and discuss world peace, without giving specifics. The two leaders met in Beijing in May, promising to maintain a stable relationship. But since then, the U.S. has increased tensions, like sanctioning more Chinese firms and imposing tariffs on Chinese exports. Meantime, the U.S. says China hasn't lived up to its commitment of unfettered supply of rare earths, which are critical to produce anything from cell phones to weapons. But ahead of the leaders' meeting, a Chinese and American delegation met in New York on Sunday to talk trade, investment, and AI, which negotiators on both sides said went well. Jennifer Pak, NPR News, Beijing.
12: As a record-breaking summer for foodborne illness winds down, more consumers are turning to produce from farmers' markets or growing it on their own. Food safety, however, depends more on practices and the size of the producer. NPR's Yuki Noguchi reports.
16: James Rogers directs food safety for Consumer Reports, which tests produce. He says there's no correlation between the safety and the size of the farm where it's grown.
17: As with anything, it depends.
16: Rogers notes large producers are regulated with standards for cleaning and safety testing, where most farms are exempt from such rules. But mass processing and commingling of food can lead to bigger outbreaks when they do occur.
12: NPR's Yuki Noguchi reporting. This is NPR.
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19: And breaking in for just a few moments to bring you our fall membership campaign. I'm D.W. 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How are you doing this morning, John?
20: Good morning, D.W. 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
19: Indeed. We have a fantastic goal for this hour and a match. It is so doable, folks. I know we're going to make it happen in the 9 o'clock hour. We're looking for $2,000. $2,000 from all of you, the folks who appreciate the work we do here at HPR. 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
20: Yeah, and you know, no prerequisites. 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It's the right thing to do.
19: And I like the idea, John, of a sort of a lapsed member. I think those sometimes are my favorite. You know, folks who understand what we do and circumstances, maybe they moved away.
20: Busy.
19: Yeah, life happens, right? But here they are. They're in the car on a Monday morning going to work. They're listening to us and they're like, yes, I do value the news that you bring me in the morning with Morning Edition and Derek Malama. I do appreciate that commute home with Dave Lawrence and All Things Considered. It matters to me. I do love all of the music and entertainment that we get on HPR2 and in the evenings with John Allen. I want to give.
0: You've got fans out there. You know that, right?
20: Why, thank you. 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No, it's the righteous thing to do. 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See how far we have come since we're in the rock quarry at UH, since I started off broadcasting over KIPO, couldn't get the signal over the Pauley. Today, almost statewide. Few pukas, but we're getting there. It's because of you. 888-536-4700. Then go out and enjoy a beautiful sunshine-filled day.
19: Yeah, and we're working so hard to keep all of that infrastructure resilient right as we face these storms. It's a lot of work, folks, a lot of maintenance. You've been facing this at your home. We're keeping homes intact and schools intact and businesses intact. We're doing that here, too, at Hawaii Public Radio, working so hard to keep those transmitters going, everything going for you, and we make that happen with your support. I love these mornings, too, at HPR, where we sort of have the national headlines that take us into the local conversation with our show, The Conversation, and really threads that needle between the national headlines and what's going on here for us, John.
20: There's certainly something for everyone. 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
19: Of it. 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
20: Sweet.
19: Let's make it happen together. We've got a fantastic guest coming up later in this hour, someone who's supporting all of the growth we're experiencing
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19: At HPR. Mystery guest. 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
22: And I'm Scott Tong in Washington, D.C. This is Here and Now. By now, you are well aware gas prices are up, largely because of the war in Iran. Today, a gallon goes for $4.48 on average in this country. But a gallon of diesel, $6.51, it's a record high. The price of diesel is rising much faster than gas. And that ripples through the economy, of course, showing up in what you and I pay for food, deliveries, retail goods. Tom Kloza joins us now to explain a little bit. He's founder and chairman of Kloza Advisors and chief energy advisor for Gulf Oil. Tom, welcome to the program.
23: Nice to be here.
22: So gas is up about 40% since a year ago, diesel up 70% or so. Why? What are the main reasons?
23: Well, diesel is the real driver internationally. We use about 30 million barrels a day of diesel versus about 26 or 27 for gas. And it happens to be the molecule that's a little bit short globally at the moment.
22: Yeah, well, a lot of diesel, I understand, comes from Russia, or historically has, but now its refineries have been hit by Ukraine in its war. Now Moscow is banning diesel exports. How is that affecting all this?
23: Russia used to export as much as 800,000 barrels a day, or about a million barrels a day in some cases, of diesel, and they haven't been exporting at all this year. As a matter of fact, the worry in the marketplace, and one of the reasons why prices are so high, is people, you know, sense that they might have to import some diesel.
22: Well, now, we have refineries in the U.S., of course. Could they make up the difference?
23: U.S. refiners are running at very, very high rates. And as a matter of fact, we're exporting about 1.7 million barrels a day of diesel worldwide, probably to about 40 different countries. So to the extent that Russia has dropped out, the United States has filled that void.
22: Mm. So then if the U.S. refineries are trying, working hard to make up the difference for Russian diesel that's not in the world market, help us understand a little bit more why diesel is just growing that much more quickly than gas in price.
23: It's pretty tight in terms of supply on every continent. The inventories are as low as they've been really in my lifetime, you know, worldwide. And, you know, that's a problem because with diesel, demand ramps up now because it's used a lot in agriculture. And then it really ramps up in the wintertime because the diesel molecule is pretty much the identical molecule that people use to heat their homes in Europe and in the Northeast.
22: Well, so you're saying, okay, we've talked about supply being tight. And now demand is going up in harvest season. It's going to keep going up in the winter. Does that mean reasonably diesel is going to keep going north pretty quickly?
23: Yeah, it's worrisome. And that's why the prices are so high. You know, refiners worldwide, and particularly in the United States, they're making about $100 to $110 a barrel on diesel. That's not normal. You know, the normal relationship is to make maybe $20 or $25 a barrel. The market has already anticipated that things are going to be very tight and diesel's going to be very precious.
22: And is that part of why we're paying more? Because the refiners are, it's just a big profit margin right now for them?
23: Yeah, well, refiners don't sort of declare what they want to sell the product for. The market determines that. And now, they're the beneficiaries of these high prices. They are getting, you know, 4 and 5 times the profit margins that they would normally get.
22: Yeah. There's an estimate by Brown University that estimates American households on average have paid nearly $400 additional per household in higher diesel prices since the war in Iran began. That's on top of about $470 more for gasoline total. Does that math in general make sense to you?
23: Yeah, it's tough to extrapolate the exact cost, but I'll give you an example. Yeah. The busiest port in North America is the port of Long Beach in California. If you bring goods in there and you take it on the road to Dallas, which is a very, very common route for 18-wheelers, it costs about $1,450 in diesel fuel costs. That's up by about $600 or $700 from where it was before the war. If you look at 18-wheeler traffic throughout the country and you think they're all hauling things and there's going to be fuel surcharges, different freight charges on it. So it manifests itself in every nook and cranny of the economy. The other thing is agriculture. There are farmers, you know, who might use 100 to 150 gallons of diesel to operate their tractors and other equipment. And they're looking at the same sort of numbers. And the worst thing is, you know, there's about 4 million people in the U.S. Northeast who still depend on heating oil. Imagine if you have to use 1,000 gallons of heating oil this winter. You're looking at like $6,000 or more.
22: Wow. And Tom, there's something oil analysts call demand destruction. That is, if something stays very expensive for a long time, people will stop buying it. They'll change their behavior. Could that happen with diesel?
23: Yeah, and it's more difficult to really quantify because people, you know, react viscerally to gasoline prices. They'll drive less at $4, they'll drive a little bit less at $4.50, and they'll drive a lot less at $5. With diesel, it's more difficult to tell. You know, if you've got crops in the field, you're going to have to harvest that with expensive diesel. And if you're moving things around the country, you're going to move it. And particularly as we get into Christmas shopping season, there's going to be more truck traffic on the road. We are seeing some signs, though, that people are using less.
22: We've been talking to Tom Kloza, founder and chairman of Kloza Advisors, and he's chief energy advisor for Gulf Oil. Tom, thank you very much.
23: Okay. Thanks, Scott.
21: The nation's 5 major TV news networks announced today they would stop for now their pooled television coverage of President Trump's daily activities. It's a major escalation in the fight that erupted last Friday when the president barred CNN, MS Now, and Politico from entering the White House because of what he called unfavorable coverage. The 3 news outlets are suing to regain access. Let's bring in Margaret Taleb for her perspective. She's a former longtime White House correspondent who served as elected president of the White House Correspondents Association during Trump's first term. She's now senior contributor at Axios and director of Syracuse University's Institute for Democracy, Journalism, and Citizenship. Margaret, welcome back.
0: Thank you. It is great to talk to you, although I'm sorry it's under these circumstances.
21: Yeah, indeed. Well, I mean, we've talked about this many times before while we were both doing our jobs covering the administration during the last administration. It's been a decade since Trump branded the mainstream media fake news. He called the mainstream media the enemy of the people. In his first term, he revoked CNN reporter Jim Acosta's press pass. You know, his second term attacks on the media have been even worse. Remind us what the president has done so far.
0: Wow. There really are too many to give you a comprehensive list, but let's look at some of the highlights. I think the one that everyone remembers very well is his taking on the Associated Press quite squarely because the AP, this is an international news organization, declined to submit to his pressure to change their international style guide to call the Gulf of Mexico the Gulf of America. Mm-hmm. And as a result, he kicked them out of the Oval Office, kicked them out of tools, limited their access. And what has ensued has been a back and forth legal fight with mixed results. So that one has gotten a lot of attention, and deservedly so, because the AP is, in fact, a very neutral, fact-based wire service that distributes news to outlets around the country, including local news on the world, but some other big ones too. He's taken on, you know, basically all of the networks. So you remember he sued CBS over 60 Minutes editing that he didn't like. He went after ABC because he didn't like Jimmy Kimmel's monologue.
21: And it's he won millions and millions of dollars in those lawsuits. They had to pay him off.
0: In settlement, they didn't have to. They made the decision to, right. Much to the chagrin of a lot of journalists. But he did sort of exact money, if not a comprehensive resolution to it. And then, of course, remember the Defense Secretary, Pete Hegseth, with Trump's approvals, kicked kicked major outlets out of the Pentagon after trying to force everyone to make these pledges that they wouldn't report on even unclassified information unless they got like prior approval. Obviously, news organizations were not going to do that. He's used his head of the FCC, Brennan Carr, to threaten regulatory power against networks to try to bend them towards his will. He sued the Wall Street Journal for like $10 billion. It's not funny, but I'm just like, it's sort of preposterous because they didn't like, he didn't like them covering his relationship with Jeffrey Epstein and the, you know, cartoon lady image that appeared in Epstein's birthday card.
21: So it's a very long list, including cutting off public funding for public broadcasting, including NPR and PBS. All right. Well, this is the first time, as far as I know, that the White House Press TV pool, which is currently chaired, by the way, by Fox News, has said they will not film the president. That is real solidarity within the White House Press Corps. How big of a deal is this?
0: Well, it's quite important. And the reason it's important is a little bit obscure for most of the public, and including your listeners who are like, it's confusing to understand what do the pools mean. But basically, the five networks, whether it's CNN or Fox or ABC, NBC, CBS, they rotate and they share coverage each day. Who's responsible for shooting the video? Who will put a producer or a reporter there to with the microphone to ask questions? And all of that information is shared, not just with the other five networks, but with all of the people who pay for their services to be distributed and with the public. So when you are watching or listening to something on the news that was captured by the network pool, you don't know whether it was CNN or Fox or another network that was capturing it, because they are sharing that information. So it's all for one and one for all. Also, in a case like this with the UN General Assembly, like when there are internationally credentialed events, you can't just yank someone out and drop someone else in. But the networks are saying, no, we are not required by law to videotape your every word and put it out there on the airwaves for everyone to consume. And so if this is what you're going to do, you will have to go through all
21: They're
0: of us.
21: They're fighting back. All right. So listen, we only have 40 seconds left. I think being taken off TV is going to enrage the president. So is this a smart way to fight back? And explain to our listeners, why does it matter for the press to be the public's eyes and ears inside the White House and covering what the president is doing?
0: I think you just answered part of it. But this isn't just about our networks getting access to the president. This is about, does the American public have the right to understand what's going on at the White House? And do you want a press corps whose litmus test for whether they get in the room is whether the president likes their coverage?
21: Wow.
0: It's the First Amendment.
21: Yeah. The First Amendment. We'll be talking about it more. I hope we'll have you back to explain more. Margaret Taleff, past president of the White House Correspondents Association. Thank you so much.
0: Thanks, Indira.
21: It's Here and Now.
19: 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That is a question that is forefront on our mind all the time here at Hawaii Public Radio. I am D.W. Gibson, executive producer of podcast and multimedia, joined by the one and only John Allen from, well, usually the evenings.
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19: We've got this goal. 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
20: And a way to entice you is a wonderful thank you gift from the New York Times digital subscription. 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
19: That's right. I heard my colleague Savannah talking about earlier this morning. We believe in collaboration and supporting other news outlets that are out there doing good work alongside Hawaii Public Radio. We also celebrate organizations in the community and businesses in the community who support the work that HPR does. And we are so thrilled today to have Katie Mobley, Chief Growth Officer for Hawaii USA Federal Credit Union, with us today. Hello, Katie.
2: Hello. Thank you for having me.
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2: Sure. Well, we're so excited to support Homeroom Hawaii. Hawaii USA started as a teachers credit union 90 years ago. 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And we're all about helping the teachers, the students, the families of the students. 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You've got to start young so that you can be financially healthy your whole life.
19: Exactly. 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Financial health, right? 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
22: This is Here and Now. So what looks like a leopard but is tinier than a house cat? No, it's not a riddle, Batman. It's a brand new species of cat, the first in more than 100 years, and so small, so cute. For more, let's bring in a co-author of the new paper. Paolo Nogales Ascaruns is a biologist and National Geographic explorer. Paolo, welcome to the program.
5: Thank you so much for this, so we can talk about the new brand cat, Leopardus Tsukaya.
22: I understand you first saw him almost 10 years ago in a wildlife sanctuary in Bolivia where you work. Describe the cat when you first saw him.
5: Okay, so when I first saw him, like, it's so small. It's smaller than a domestic cat, and it's slender. That was the first thing that really attracted my attention, because I never saw, like, that small wild cat, never before.
22: Yeah, and the spots were important, right? Like, big spots that you had not seen before?
5: Yeah, also the spots are like big that can camouflage like, with the forest, like this cloud forest where it lives. And also it has rounded ears, you know, that make it look cute.
22: cute and unique. So who found him in the first place? Do you know what the story was behind him?
5: Yeah, so usually like there was some local that was in the forest and mistook as a domestic cat when it was a kitten. You know, they look similar. So he took it home. And then we realized like that is not, that was not correct, you know, to have like a wild animal when he realized it was. So he took it to the refuge, which is Santa Bernardo Animal Rescue.
22: And that's where you met him first in the refuge. And then I gather you and your team of scientists did a lot of genetic research. So what makes this species different?
5: So genetically, we analyzed like 38 tiger cats from the entire region, and we could identify that these tiger cats, like Leopardus silcaio, differentiate from the other groups like 1.4 million years ago, which is kind of amazing because sometimes like if a species is like, you know, they diverge 1 million years, you can consider that cat another species. But this one is 1.4 million years.
22: Wait, time out. It started a new branch on the family tree 1.4 million years ago. Is that what you're saying?
5: Yes, correct. Like 1.1 million years ago, this cat started like a new branch in the tiger cat family.
22: Wow. And, you know, this is the first new cat species announced since 1923. So rare, unusual. I know you're a serious scientist, but are you excited too?
5: Yeah, I'm so excited. Like, you never think about like discovering a new species of cat. You know, we always hear about like insects or rodents, but like a cat is really a big deal. So we are really happy and proud of our research.
22: So in this new species we're talking about, you've mentioned the name of the species, Leopardus tilcaio. What does tilcaio mean?
5: So it doesn't have like, we've thought it doesn't have a meaning, but like we have a lot of movement in the media, so there were people that speak Aymara, which is a native language, and they told us tilcaio means tili, that is means small, and cayo it's foot, so it's like small paws. That's the meaning of tilcaio. We know now that, like, thanks to social media,
22: small, like tiny paws, the tiny paws of this cat.
5: Yes,
22: oh my goodness,
5: tiny paws. That's
22: wow.
5: Tilcaio mean.
22: Yeah, and then the first cat you met. Is he still around? Is he thriving? Are you friends with him?
5: Yes, yes. His name is Tigrino. He lives in Senda Verde under human care. And yeah, he's my best friend, of course.
22: He is. What is his personality?
5: He's a grumpy grandpa. He's 10 years old, so
22: grumpy.
5: He doesn't like to see people. Yeah, it's really grumpy.
22: Oh, really? Oh, I'm a little disappointed hearing that, but that's okay. Everybody has their own personality. So this new species, again, Leopardus tilcaio, what are you still trying to learn? Is there a lot still to learn?
5: Yeah, so this is just the beginning. We need to understand its ecology and its biology. For example, we don't know how many of there they are, the distribution, what do they eat. So next year us are going to be like so busy studying this cat in the wild because we need to understand what's happening with this cat.
22: Is this the only one? Have you found more?
5: The one that we have in Santa Verde is the only one that we have under human care. But in our research paper, we also studied a female that was released after taking samples. And also with camera traps, we could look that in the forest, we have more individuals of this species.
22: Yeah, yeah. And this new species designation, why is it important? Could it help attract new money to protect it, to research it, to protect its habitat?
5: We need to protect the forest where it lives. So now people is starting caring about the Yungas forest. That's really endangered forest in the region. So now like people is start having a look like in this kind of forest because like this cat is attracting all the attention. So now like we have to start like protecting the forest because it's the place where this cat lives.
22: That's Paula Nogales Ascaruns, a biologist and National Geographic explorer, co-author of a new paper on this. Paula, thank you very much.
5: Thanks to you. Have a nice day.
21: In Kenya, some expectant mothers can now get important health information on their phones. The new texting service is powered by artificial intelligence. It's designed to try to prevent maternal mortality in a country where 6,000 women a year die from pregnancy or complications from childbirth. NPR's Duri Buscarin reports.
1: When Jay Patel's wife was pregnant, he spent hours online researching her symptoms.
6: On Google, dozens of times asking, you know, is this okay?
1: Patel lives in Nairobi. He's a developer behind a text messaging service called Prompts, because a lot of pregnant women in Kenya don't have easy access to the internet.
6: If a mom in a rural area, part of Kenya, starts bleeding at 2 a.m., she can't just Google it and she can't ask someone.
1: With Prompts, you can send a text message on a basic mobile phone. Expectant mothers sign up at a prenatal visit. And Prompts sends appointment reminders and general information, but it also takes questions in English or Swahili.
6: At the time I joined, I think we were getting less than 100 questions a day. We now are getting 15,000 questions.
1: On the back end, Prompts uses artificial intelligence to understand the question, prioritize it, and flag messages that show someone is having an emergency. Those get routed to a human medical professional.
6: So that they can pick it up immediately, look at the mom's question history, and then if necessary, pick up the phone, call her, and decide whether she needs to go to a facility immediately and why.
1: In Kenya, about 6,000 women die every year from childbirth or pregnancy-related causes. That's 16 women a day. And about a third of those deaths are related to delays in care. In Nairobi, Lisa Mushega works with Henet, an organization working to improve maternal health.
9: So even if I'm not feeling well as an expectant mother, but I can log in into the prompts and try and see, am I in danger?
1: She knows women who have used it to identify signs of preeclampsia, a life-threatening condition that can start with swollen legs. And one woman who used it when her newborn seemed sick.
9: She was told to go to the nearest health facility because her baby was actually having the jaundice. So it really comes in handy.
10: So this is a dashboard. Let me just jump into it. Okay.
1: Laura Down is a spokesperson for Jacaranda Health, the nonprofit that runs Prompts. On a Zoom call, she opens a dashboard that shows in real time what moms are asking and the feedback they're giving Prompts about their appointments.
10: So you can see that a lot of mothers are reporting that they're getting blood pressure checks, but very, very few mothers are reporting that they're getting breast exams.
1: With 700,000 annual users, the questions the mothers ask also help doctors understand what's happening in their own community.
10: So, for example, we're starting to see correlations between a spike in extreme heat in one area and then a spike of mothers reporting issues like headaches or swelling or dehydration.
1: Prompts is also expanding for mothers who speak Twi in Ghana and Hausa in Nigeria. Down says it costs the nonprofit about $2 per user. That gets a mom through pregnancy and stays with her for a year after birth.
10: I think just being able to have a platform that is free to these mothers where they can get free, verified, clinically accurate information that speaks to them as an individual is a really, really important thing.
1: AI-powered technologies are useful, but they don't always run perfectly, says Javed Sofi, a researcher focusing on AI policy and governance at Virginia Tech University.
24: The first thing I'd want to know is what happens when the system gets a message wrong.
1: These digital tools rely on a functional underlying health system, Sofi says. It doesn't fix everything.
24: Is someone unsure whether to seek help, unable to get to a facility, or arriving somewhere that doesn't have the staff or equipment?
1: Projects like Prompts can be part of the system. Dari Buscarin, NPR News, Washington.
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22: Our producer at our show, Ashley Locke, and her husband locked in a nice low mortgage rate during the pandemic. 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
25: Thanks for sharing, Ashley. 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
19: housing. I think that's something that's familiar to everyone here in Hawaii. I am D.W. Gibson, executive producer of podcast and multimedia, breaking in for just a few minutes to remind you of this goal we have for our fall membership campaign. We started with $2,000 we need for the hour. Folks, we are down to $550. $550. John Allen, do you think we can make that happen?
20: We can make it happen right here, right now. 888-536-4700. Talk to Diane or Helen. They'll help you through the process.
19: That's right. And John, we are not alone this morning. We have Katie Mobley with us. She is the Chief Growth Officer at Hawaii USA Federal Credit Union. And you know, in the last break, Katie, we were talking about the credit union support for our new podcast, Homeroom Hawaii. But you know, it's not

0: That's right. Everyone can have it.
1: That sounds so utterly familiar. I think in some ways you could be talking about Hawaii Public Radio there with so many of the characteristics you described. 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
1: That's right. And and that background with the credit union being a teacher's credit union, too, I think that's an important part, too, because education and like you said, financial literacy is a big part of what we're trying to give students these days.
0: That's right. And the teachers are so important, and it's difficult to find good teachers today. You know, we talk to the DOE all the time, and they're trying to make sure they have excellent teachers to support our children.
1: Yeah. 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
1: That's right. 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
4: It's here and now. All this week, we will have stories from Alaska reported from members of our team about how climate change is, in a literal sense, changing the land under Alaskans' feet. Our co-host Peter O'Dowd is on the line from Juneau. He's at member station KTOO. Hey, Peter, tell us a little more about the stories and what connects them together.
5: Sure. So, Scott, we have this reverse course reporting project. It's about looking, traveling the country, looking for some of the biggest climate stories around the country, and more importantly, some of the solutions to the biggest climate problems that we're facing. Alaska, I've been wanting to come here. It's been a bucket list destination for over 2 years because there's just no doubt that this state is, I don't know if ground zero is kind of a cliche, but it's true. I mean, there no state in the United States is warming faster than Alaska. The glaciers in the mountains in Alaska are melting faster than anywhere else on the planet. The permafrost in places like Fairbanks is melting, and that's causing houses to buckle and collapse. We heard about that on Friday. So as all of this is happening, it's creating all these problems and risks for people, and they're scrambling to try to figure out what to do.
4: Yeah, so you have been reporting alongside Chris Bentley on our staff at Here and Now. You know, in one of our meetings the last few days, Peter, you talked about standing on a melting glacier. Wow. We know that melting has caused floods every summer in Juneau, but what was it like standing on that glacier?
5: Well, one of the reasons

0: it's taken so long to get here is because it's complicated. It's hard to tell these stories. So we had to take this helicopter from Juneau to the Mendenhall Glacier. And first of all, it was surprisingly warm. We were here doing the reporting in August. It was, you know, in the middle of a heat wave, a warm breeze coming down off the ice, which was strange. But more importantly, like if you ask what it's like, the scale, Scott, I don't know if you've ever been on a glacier, but it's just so profound. I mean, we went to the edge of this empty glacial lake that's nearly a mile across, 500 feet deep, and just a day or so before, 16 billion gallons of water had been in this lake before it all started rushing underneath the glacier, floating it like an ice cube and rushing towards Juneau. And so I kept hearing this number, 16 billion gallons of water. And so I looked it up. I don't know if you have any guesses. I don't know how good you are at math. Olympic size swimming pools equivalent 24,242.
1: Peter. Oh, my goodness.
0: So, you know, the scale is shocking.
1: It was my understanding there would be no math. So that's my answer to you for that. Chris Bantley, our colleague, has stories airing this week as well. Peter, tell me about one.
0: Yeah, I hope people can hear today's story, actually. You know, people, when we ask them what stories do, they all say landslides. And the issue here is really about rain. It's always rainy in Alaska, but climate change is bringing in these atmospheric rivers, a lot more rain. It's increasing the risk of landslides. And what Chris was able to do was he was able to go to some of these communities in Southeast Alaska and talk to the people. I mean, I think that's the most important thing here. We really get a personal look at what it's like to live at the base of a mountain and have this anxiety and fear that your house might be the next one to get covered in mud. And people are dying in these landslides here. And so I really think Chris did a great job capturing that.
1: Peter, real quick, one thing that surprised you?
0: Oh, man. It was hot when we were here in August, and it is Alaskan weather now. It is cold, and it's rainy, and it's gray, and there's mist on the mountains. But it is one of the most beautiful cities I've ever been to.
1: Welcome to Alaska. Here in house, Peter O'Dowd will have all Reverse Course stories airing this week and at our website, hereandnow.org. Peter, thanks.
0: Thank you.
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2: I'm Indira Lakshmanan in Boston. It's Here and Now. Tomorrow's the first day of fall, and soon enough, the leaves will start to change colors from New England to the Great Smoky Mountains and from the Great Lakes to the Mountain West. There's no better time to plan a fall hike, but if you're new to outdoor adventures, you might not know where or how to begin. So we got in touch with longtime hiker Shylin Campbell. He's an editor at Melanin Base Camp, an online media site and community aimed at increasing diversity in the outdoor adventure world. Welcome, Shylin.
3: Thank you for having me.
2: So I understand you did not start hiking yourself until you were an adult. What is your hiking origin story, if we can call it that?
3: My hiking origin story is I basically was looking for a way to stay active as I got older into my 30s. And, you know, I was tracking my calorie count and, you know, how long I was at it, and walking around the block just wasn't enough. So I'm located here in Las Vegas, and I took a moment to, you know, look up at the mountains surrounding us and said, hey, you know, why don't I try to walk to that peak? And after doing that, I was hooked.
2: Well, I have to ask you, I mean, real talk here. You live in Vegas. How do you manage to hike in year-round heat?
3: Oh, my goodness. Well, yes, you definitely do not want to hike when the temperatures reach as high as it does in Las Vegas. So fortunately for us, Mount Charleston is about 45-minute drive. The temperature is about 30 degrees less than Las Vegas. So in the summer, even into late fall, I drive up to Mount Charleston as the weather cooperates and goes back down into the 80s and the 70s. There's so many beautiful places around Las Vegas, like Red Rock Canyon, that I go and visit.
2: Well, I'm thinking about how, you know, all year round, people who live on the West Coast are lucky enough to be able to hike. For folks on the East Coast, the fall is a really popular time, especially for folks who want to get out there and see the gorgeous colors as the leaves change. I'm wondering, for first-time hikers, how should they prepare for getting out there on the trails?
3: For first-time hikers, and for anyone who hikes, I would suggest to always have your tent essentials. You can find that on the National Park website. That's nps.gov. And that's your navigation. You want to have a map. Cell phones are okay, but it's always great to have a paper map.
2: Old school.
3: Yes, your sun protection, extra clothing like a jacket, first aid kit, a light such as a headlamp or a flashlight, means to start a fire, repair tools, snacks, a little extra food, make sure you have extra water, and shelter.
4: So by shelter, you don't mean bringing a cabin. What are we bringing with us for shelter?
3: No, they have emergency tents, which is similar to a tarp that you can put over your body in case you have to stay overnight, which I've had to do before.
4: Wow. Okay. That's a great list. I love those 10. It starts getting a little scary, though, when you're talking about I have to pack a bivouac and a fire starter.
3: Oh, my goodness.
4: All sorts of stuff. Like, I hope it's not going to go that bad. And I have to ask you then, you know, what about gear? Because outdoor gear can get pretty expensive. It's more than just the right hiking boots. You're talking about, you know, potentially having a GPS system, but also a map and, you know, a bivouac. So what are the things that are essentials for first-time hikers?
3: For first-time hikers, I would first suggest starting close. Find something in the neighborhood. Some hikes allow you to still have cell phone coverage. So I would start there. And then also when it comes to gear, yes, there's a lot of options out there. Sometimes it can get expensive, but you don't need all that gear just to start. You need comfortable shoes and comfortable socks, and that could simply be a pair of sneakers. It doesn't always have to be a pair of $300 boots. For myself, here in Las Vegas, there's a lot of desert hikings. So trail sneakers, trail runners are usually my go-to.
4: All right. Well, I'm thinking about how in August, four teenage hikers had to be rescued in New Hampshire. They started late. They got stuck when it was dark and temperatures fell. They admitted they weren't prepared for a strenuous 9-mile hike. So what's your best advice to folks about how to stay safe and avoid having to get rescued or worse?
3: Do your research. I would suggest that you find online communities where they're explaining these hikes. There's a lot of good influencers out there who will walk you through what to expect out on trails. There are apps like All Trails in which they have not only maps, but a lot of experienced hikers who give reviews on the hikes to let you know what to expect. Also, to always let someone know where you're going, when you expect to be back, that is very essential, because when it comes to potentially getting lost, the timeline and, you know, how fast people can realize that you're lost can go a long way to a successful recovery.
4: Well, I'm a mom of two kids, so I love hearing that advice. Do your homework. Do your homework. That's always the most important advice. But what if worse comes to worse? If people get in trouble on a trail, someone in their group gets hurt, or they get lost, what should they do? What's your advice to not panic and, you know, get it together?
3: My advice is to stay put. A lot of times when people get lost, they begin to make circles or get themselves even further off where they were expected and where the people who are looking for you will expect you to be. So stay put. Always keep a first aid kit with you for someone who gets injured. But a lot of the more serious situations happen when people continue to press forward, even though they're lost, sometimes well into the night where their vision is obstructed and they're not able to see where they're going. So stay put and stay calm.
4: Yeah. I'm thinking about, you know, your first instinct if you're in trouble is to call 911. But if you're on a mountain in some remote location, that might not work. So if you don't have satellite equipment, what is the way that you get in touch with emergency authorities in that case?
3: Well, a lot of cell phones do have satellite capabilities. So if you're able to get into a open area, such as the iPhone, you may be able to send a satellite message. But for those who are venturing into the wilderness, you want to have a handheld GPS device that you can reach the authorities, even if you do not have cell phone service.
4: Shailene, you also work for the Conservation Lands Foundation. Talk about how we can be good stewards of nature. Is there a specific trail etiquette we should follow? I mean, obviously, don't throw your wrappers on the ground as you're walking, but what else?
3: Yeah, definitely. That is one of the first things to do. You want to leave no trace. So you want to pack out everything that you pack in and stay on trail. A lot of the conservation efforts that take place in some of these beautiful spaces that we love are done by people like us. Many of our lands are underfunded. So it's volunteers, it's hikers, it's people who enjoy these spaces that take care of it. So make sure that you aren't leaving any trash behind. You're staying on those trails and you're following the rules of these different spaces.
4: So I'm wondering, you have worked so hard to bring more diversity to the outdoor adventure community. What barriers do you see for communities of color getting involved in outdoors adventure, and what needs to change?
3: Barriers for many communities, especially community of color, tend to be access. Here in Las Vegas, Red Rock Canyon is about less than 30 miles from downtown, but it's not on a bus route. So transit to trails programs have been popping up in many cities to combat this and to make sure that those who do not have access to a car can reach these trails. Here in Las Vegas, Black People Hike LV are leading multiple trips per month. They provide transportation either to travel locally and sometimes to a state over, like Utah or Arizona. And that has really been filling in the gaps. So I would suggest to connect with local affinity groups, because a lot of times it's these groups that are doing the work before the city is able to step up.
4: Shailene Campbell is an editor at Melon and Basecamp, a digital media platform and online community aimed at increasing participation in outdoor adventure activities. Shailene, thank you so much.
3: Thank you.
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5: 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I'm D.W. 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For this hour, we had that lofty goal at the beginning of the hour, $2,000. Folks, we have reduced that to $200. Just $200, John. That is a donor or two coming in. I know we can do it. We've got 4 minutes. It's going to happen. Let's make it happen together. 888-536-4700. I'm here with John Allen.
6: Thank you, DW. 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
5: Nope.
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5: exactly.
6: NPR. 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So when you give, you make sure that Hawaii has a trusted voice. So take a moment, become a supporter by calling 888-536-4700.
5: Join the likes of Janelle Honer from Hawaii Island. She's a sustaining member. And Janelle, you know, she is a fan of all that we do here, but especially of one thing. She says, tell John Allen.
6: Uh-oh.
5: He is the most amazing. He is awesome. I just love him. John, it sounds like you have yet another fan on Hawaii Island.
6: We have a 9-step program for that.
5: And we have a fantastic guest here with us now, Katie Mobley, the Chief Growth Officer from Hawaii USA Federal Credit Union. Katie, we've been talking about all of the good work that the credit union does, its history, why its services and identity are so aligned with the work that we do here at Hawaii Public Radio. You yourself, as an individual, though, have been a longtime listener of HPR, yes?
7: That's right. I've been listening for 24 years, ever since I moved to Honolulu.
5: Sweet.
7: My favorite shows are Marketplace, All Things Considered. I love some of the talk shows, Wait, Wait, Don't Tell Me, The Moth. I love listening to and from work and on Saturday when I'm just running errands.
5: It sounds like you're listening to the radio all the time. I love it. We love people like that. And I think that you are not the only one. If you are out there, you are listening to us now, you are like Katie. You're saying, that sounds familiar. I listen on the weekends. I listen on my way to work. Because of that, please call now and become a donor, 888-536-4700. Katie, you were recounting some HPR history there, too. You remembered the other presidents that have worked here in the past and just sort of some of the energy and commitment that's gone into HPR over the years.
7: Yes, it's been around for so long, and some of the iconic voices that I hear. I remember running into someone at Costco and saying, oh, you're my hero, right? So I've been a long time listener. It's great programming, and it just brings a lot to us. You know, we're out here and we need to hear what's going on in the world. So I appreciate it.
5: It unifies the islands.
6: It is an FCC requirement. 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
5: That's right. 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
6: here,
5: Katie,
6: here.
5: Like Janelle, who loves John's shows. 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
6: Thank you.
5: Thank you, folks. So fantastic to be hearing from all of you. But it does not stop. 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
6: march
5: to the big goal, John, right?
6: That's right.
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6: Thank
5: us today.
6: You.
7: Thank you.
5: And please, the time is now, right, John?
6: That's
5: this is
6: right.
5: It.
6: Here and now. Let's do it.
5: Here and now. 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
2: Live from NPR News, I'm Lakshmi Singh. An equipment outage is causing severe disruptions to air traffic at major airports in the northeastern U.S. Hundreds of flights are canceled or delayed at airports around New York City and Philadelphia. The Federal Aviation Administration said the problems began with a blown circuit at its traffic control facility in Philadelphia, which also handles traffic at Newark International Airport. President Trump is set to address the UN General Assembly in New York City tomorrow morning. He traveled up today to meet with New York City Mayor Zoran Mamdani. It'll be their third face-to-face since Mamdani's election last year. This time, the president visits the mayor's home. Meanwhile, world leaders gather for the UN meeting, and the U.S. war with Iran overshadows that gathering. Qatar's energy minister says the Strait of Hormuz is never going to be obsolete. NPR's Zeya Batraoui reports his remarks stand in contrast with what the U.S. Treasury Secretary has said.
8: Saad Al-Kaabi says there are imports and exports that need the Strait of Hormuz, countering Treasury Secretary Scott Bessent's comments that the waterway will become, quote, worthless as more energy pipelines are built. Here's Al-Kaabi speaking at the Qatar Economic Forum in New York.
9: I think this is completely wrong.
10: Have you told the United States this?
9: No, I'm telling the United States today. nobody has asked me whether it's going to be obsolete or not. But I think if you look at the trade that we have through that Hormuz trades, it cannot be obsolete.
8: He also says it will take 3 years to repair Qatar energy facilities hit by Iran in March during the U.S. war. Aya Botrawi, NPR News, Dubai.
2: A court hearing will be held Wednesday afternoon on a motion to lift the Trump administration's ban on several media organizations' White House access. CNN, MS Now, and Politico had sued on First Amendment grounds. Trump argues he was right to ban them because their negative coverage of him has been unfair, he says. In the fallout, the media organizations that pool their resources to cover the president and White House events said
11: The pool would not cover the White House today. NPR's David Folkenflik reports.
12: The other networks have said, essentially, we're not going to step up and fill the gap. If you're tossing out CNN, a strike against one of us is a strike against all of us. And notably, Fox News fully embracing that. Its White House reporter is, or chief White House reporter, Jackie Heinrich, is the head of the White House Correspondents Association.
11: NPR's David Folkenflik reporting. Paramount's owners have made a series of concessions to a coalition of 12 Democratic state attorneys general to resolve a lawsuit that endangered the media company's $111 billion takeover bid of its larger Hollywood rival Warner Brothers Discovery. That, according to a person with knowledge of the arrangement. This is NPR News. About two-thirds of Americans oppose new data center construction in their communities. That's according to a poll by The Economist and YouGov. The issue has cut across political parties and forged unexpected bipartisan cooperation. NPR's Scott Newman traveled to some data center hotspots to hear from residents.
13: Casey Hatch lives near a data center in Loudoun County, Virginia, one of the many supporting the artificial intelligence boom. She works in IT and even uses AI in her job. But she's also become an active member in a grassroots bipartisan group that opposes data centers. She spoke recently with a cousin who doesn't usually share their politics and found common ground over the data center issue.
14: We couldn't have this conversation 5 years ago, me and him. Suddenly we were on the same page.
13: Virginia's Governor Abigail Spanberger campaigned on qualified support for data center expansion, but just last week she signed an executive order seeking to limit their development. Scott Newman, NPR News.
11: The president of the Federal Reserve Bank of Chicago says the central bank may have to cause economic pain in the form of higher unemployment to bring down persistently high inflation. In a speech in London today, Austin Goolsbee cites ongoing supply shocks, including higher oil prices linked to the U.S. war with Iran, as well as tariffs. Pope Leo XIV is going back to his roots. Vatican says the pontiff's planning a November trip to Peru, where the U.S.-born pontiff is also a citizen. He spent 20 years serving in Peru as a priest and bishop. Pope Leo is also expected to visit Uruguay and Argentina. It's NPR.
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5: And this is D.W. 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
5: That's right. 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Here Bingo. 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
5: That's right. 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
2: I'm Indira Lakshmanan in Boston. This is Here and Now. Diesel prices are averaging $6.51 today, up more than 6 cents since Friday. The cost of diesel has risen more than 70% since the U.S. and Israel launched war on Iran in February, disrupting crude oil shipments and putting pressure on oil refineries. Diesel powers farm equipment as well as trucks, ships, and trains that move goods across the country. Those higher prices get passed on to us through costlier gas, groceries, travel, and almost everything we buy. But farmers and truckers are already hurting. That includes our next guest. Louis Pugh has been driving trucks for more than 25 years. He's also executive vice president of the Owner-Operator Independent Drivers Association, which represents 150,000 small business truckers. Louis, welcome to the show.
19: Thank you for having me. It's an honor and a pleasure.
2: Well, I understand that you've driven 2.5 million miles as a trucker over the years, including a recent cross-country trip to transport farm equipment. What was your personal experience on that trip with higher-than-ever diesel costs?
19: Well, paying for it was fun. I mean, you had to think. I spent a lot more time using my phone to plan out where to stop and where to purchase to try to save the most, because, you know, you just can't hardly recoup that money. So saving money, you know, is about the only way that you can kind of survive to, you know, get it lesser than what other people are paying.
2: Wow. All right. Well, how much, give us some concrete example. How much does it cost you to fill your tank now compared to before? Like, what is your cost of diesel for a week before this war and now since the Iran war?
19: Yeah, so, you know, diesel fuel is the highest variable cost for a trucker or a trucking company. And so what we get into, with especially when you're in a small business, which is what most trucking companies are, like 95% of all registered Americans are small business. So with that being said, now you're at probably $2,500 for the week. As I tell people, every time diesel fuel goes up a dollar a gallon at the pump, that's another $400 or more on average per week that you're spending on fuel. So, you know, probably, you know, that's $1,200 to $1,500 more now per week than what truckers were actually spending in January. And again, most of these people out here in the trucking business and own these trucks and trying, they're small business people like I was, and they're little people, mom and pop folks like that. So this is a lot for them to bear.
20: Right. I mean, going from $1,200 a week to fill, you know, to pay for diesel to $2,500 a week is more than doubling. All right. So talk about how this is eating into owner operators' profit margins, and, you know, are people already seeing their businesses fail?
19: Yeah, I mean, it's kind of just one more kick in the teeth, for lack of better terms, because ever since COVID, trucking has been in the longest freight recession in history. So truckers and stuff have been suffering ever since the COVID fallout. And by that, been going out of business. We got a huge mess of overcapacity during COVID because rates were so high and so much was moving. And then all that dropped off. So there's already been people going out of business, mostly new. The people who have been in business and were smart about their business, they've been struggling, but they've been getting through it. We saw the first of the year rates start to kind of turn to the good, where people start making money, and now we have this fuel. So all this money that folks have saved in reserve, or have had it saved in reserve, pretty much wiped out. So the only way that small business people or trucking at all can get their, can recoup this, is mainly through either increasing rates or fuel surcharge if they have contract rates. And a contract rate is where a trucking company goes in, sets up a contract with a shipper or a receiver to haul for a certain amount. And then they can put a fuel surcharge on that that rises. If you have that, then hopefully it's keeping up. But there's still a lag. There's still money out there.
20: Let me interrupt you for a moment and ask you, who do owner-operator truckers like you blame for this? And do you see this affecting political sentiment, possibly with the midterm elections?
19: I mean, I'm sure that it's going to affect the elections because people vote with their wallets. And, you know, no matter who's to blame, usually the side that's in charge pays that price. As far as who's to blame, this is more big oil companies. We produce more oil here in the United States than anywhere in this world is what they say. But big oil, the big oil fat cats, they're selling this oil all over the place instead of worrying about here domestically. So that's why, in my opinion, these prices are going up and why we're suffering.
20: All right. Well, we'll keep in touch with you to find out what happens if prices continue to rise. Real quickly, are you hearing talk of a strike?
19: We hear this a lot of times with stuff like this. I doubt it's ever going to come to fruition because it never has in the past.
20: Thank you.
19: Website BS.
20: That's Louis Pugh, a longtime long-haul trucker and executive vice president of the Owner-Operator Independent Drivers Association. Louis, thank you.
19: Thank you.
1: Russia is announcing results of its election today. Yesterday, as Russians were voting, hundreds of Ukrainian drones targeted Moscow and its surroundings. Already, drones have struck Russian refineries, prompting President Trump to contact Ukrainian President Zelensky, pressing him to stop targeting Russian energy facilities that have long supplied the world market. For more, we're joined by Paul Soni, Moscow bureau chief for the New York Times. He's joining us today from Berlin. Paul, welcome.
21: Thanks for having me.
1: First, this phone call between Presidents Trump and Zelensky. What have both sides said about their chat?
21: So what's been reported is that Trump called Zelensky and explained to him that he would like him to stop striking Russian oil refineries. And as you know, diesel prices in the United States are higher than they've ever been.
1: Yeah.
21: And to some degree, this is basically yet another example of how Vladimir Putin is benefiting from the war in Iran. We've seen since the war in Iran started various benefits for Putin. So U.S. air defenses have been really used up over the course of the war, which means that there are fewer air defenses left to give Ukraine. And then also, oil is at $100 a barrel. Russia is one of the world's biggest oil producers. And Russia was really starting to feel, before the Iran war, the financial crunch of the war in Ukraine. It's sort of interesting that Trump is calling Zelensky about this, because the number one thing affecting prices in the diesel market is the war in Iran, right?
1: Obviously this
21: is also having an effect. So he's probably trying as much as possible around the edges here to curb any further increases in diesel prices.
1: Mm-hmm. So given, as you're describing, Russia is gaining in several ways right now, is there anything to suggest Russia and or Ukraine would be willing to come to the table, as President Trump is suggesting?
21: You know, it's very, very hard to say. I mean, the Russians have basically said pretty clearly that they're not going to stop fighting until they have the rest of the Donetsk region. The Ukrainians are obviously not super interested in giving over territory. Jared Kushner and Steve Witkoff, who are leading those negotiations, only recently went to Moscow and Kyiv and basically hadn't gone for months because they were dealing with the situation in Iran.
1: Paul, the election in Russia ended over the weekend, ended on Sunday. Today's Monday. Are the results out yet?
21: Yes. So the Russian government has said that the ruling party, United Russia, has essentially won more seats in the parliament than ever, that the turnout was the highest in 15 years for a parliamentary election. And of course, that might come as no surprise to you. Mm. Obviously, these elections are sort of highly orchestrated affairs at the moment. The Kremlin only allows approved parties and they eject parties that they don't like. That said, I think what they were trying to communicate through this result was that the country is rallying around Putin, the country supports the war.
1: And do I understand that a number of opposition candidates were on the ballot?
21: In certain districts, yes. The actually most interesting thing about the election came in August when the Russian Supreme Court kicked Yabloko, a liberal party, off the party list ballot. And they did that because they were the only party that was openly campaigning against the war. And they clearly saw that that was gaining more traction than they wanted to, and they might actually get some seats in the parliament. Even though they were kicked off the party list part of it, they did still have some candidates in the individual district races, but none of those candidates won. And in a way, the Kremlin, I think, tried to turn that narrative around and to try to show people that actually the anti-war movement doesn't have as much traction as we know it does have. You know, polling consistently shows that, you know, a quarter to 35% of Russians are not in favor of the war. Obviously, the group of Russians who are in favor is larger than that, but it's still a huge mm-hmm. portion of the Russian population.
1: And Paul, separately, the Prime Minister of Poland has warned in recent days that Russia could use drones to strike NATO countries supporting Ukraine and then call these accidents. What's the scenario here?
21: Well, I think there's a real worry going on in Europe right now about Russia escalating in some way in order to try to deter them from providing weapons and support to Ukraine. They see Russia doing more and more provocative things in Europe, sabotage attacks, arson attacks, and they're worried that that campaign seems to be escalating. But I think, honestly, another big part of it is just this feeling of vulnerability with the United States. You know, would Donald Trump come to the aid of Estonia or Lithuania or Latvia or one of the countries on NATO's eastern flank mm-hmm. in the event that Russia did something? So is this a moment where Russia could sort of try to divide America from its European allies and show that NATO is not as strong as it claims to be? Because even if you have various powerful militaries together, if you can't show resolve and you can't agree on defending one another, the alliance is sort of worthless. So I think there's this fear that Russia could use this vulnerable moment to try to exploit that and show that this sort of what is touted as the greatest military alliance is a bit of a paper tiger.
1: That is Paul Soni, Moscow Bureau Chief for the New York Times. Paul, thank you very much.
21: Thanks. Thanks for having me.
1: It's Here and Now.
0: Here and Now, bringing you the big stories from across the globe. Something that we're very proud to do is here at Hawaii Public Radio is to buy Here and Now, to purchase that show so that it can be brought to you on a daily basis and make sure you are getting those big international stories. I'm D.W. Gibson, executive producer of podcasts and multimedia here at Hawaii Public Radio. And we have a goal for this hour of $4,000. 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I'm joined by John Allen.
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0: We have so many people to thank, including a fantastic anonymous donor in Honolulu who has a very specific reason for giving. And they write, I already donate monthly, but want to add this extra donation in recognition of John Allen's shows.
16: Oh my,
0: I know that name. Blues from the Basement and B-Sides and Beyond. This donor says, I am 70 years old and have listened to the stations in many parts of the country, but John's shows are the best I have experienced. The best, John, he says.
16: I'm blushing.
0: He is extremely knowledgeable about the music and musicians and is fun. I think we can say that he is a world-class host. A few years ago, I introduced his streaming shows to a friend in the Netherlands, an amateur rock historian, and this person now is a regular listener to live streaming. He told me it's just in his electric calendar, and we communicate about the show regularly. I'm sure there are others around the world who listen. Kudos, John. Kudos, John Allen. That's true. You have listeners across the globe.
16: It's humbling to think that folks can actually get our signal in all the parts of the world. It's overwhelming. Thank you so much for that wonderful comment. I'm blushing here on the airwaves.
0: He is, folks.
16: And just want you to know that it's a labor of love, and I love doing programming here at Hawaii Public Radio. Why? Because they don't tell us what to play. They don't tell us what we have to do, and they don't tell us what to say. It's pretty much up to all the hosts to program their own shows. That's very rare in radio these days. Thank you so much for your donation.
0: And the human touch. I mean, John is here live in the studio with you late at night, having that night owl experience, such a magical experience. If you have not experienced those shows, please treat yourself to it soon. And you know, you might be surprised to learn how much a small contribution can accomplish.
16: That's right.
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3: Climate change is making landslides more likely around the world. Last month, a melting glacier in Nepal triggered an avalanche of ice and rock, killing more than 1,000 people. The risk is growing in the U.S., too. Here in southeast Alaska, people living at the bottom of steep mountains are trying to get a better picture of the danger. Here and Now's Chris Bentley has the story for our series, Reverse Course.
4: Almost 6 years after a landslide killed two people in Haines, Alaska, the town still bears a scar of flattened trees.
22: Even though I was here when all this happened, seeing the scar really startles me.
4: Patty Brown is a volunteer EMT. It had been rainy leading up to the afternoon in December 2020 when a half mile of mountainside on Beach Road collapsed, washing away four homes in a torrent of rock and mud. A voice came on Brown's emergency radio.
22: She said, I'm trying to reach the fire department. The house next to me just disappeared.
4: Wow.
22: And it was just like, what did she just say? And as they came up this hill right up here, right past this house that's behind us, they could see that the mountain was actually still moving.
4: The landslide claimed the lives of two people, Janae Larson and David Simmons.
22: Every year on December 2nd, we gather here and talk and sing and honor his memory and just, yeah, keep his spirit alive.
4: It was a major blow to Haines, a borough of about 2,000 people. And it's not just Haines. Landslides have killed at least a dozen Alaskans in the last 11 years. Brown, who has since been elected to the local planning commission, says communities developing the steep, soggy slopes of Southeast Alaska need to be prepared.
22: Gravity and topography, that's not changing.
6: Landslides are a major landscape shaping process in Southeast Alaska. You can't escape them. They're everywhere.
4: Geologist Josh Roaring says Alaska has the key ingredients for landslides, and climate change is making disasters more likely.
6: So we have really erosive rocks. They fall apart if you just look at them funny. And the storms are only getting soggier, more rain. Another big climate change connection we're seeing is that we see alternating storms that bring snow and then rain. And that is a really problematic combination.
4: Another ingredient is thawing permafrost. Think of it like underground glue holding together the bedrock. When it melts, mountains start to crumble. In his quest to reverse engineer the recipe for deadly landslides, Roaring, who's with the University of Oregon, has brought a team of researchers to a rugged mountainside about 20 miles outside of Haines in the Chilkat River Valley. And I'm scrambling to keep up.
7: It's steep.
10: Yeah. Climbing up loose slopes is definitely a skill you acquire working out here.
4: Undergrad Charlie Holmes is checking up on a seismometer buried in the woods. He's with PhD student Reese Plesher.
23: It measures ground vibration, so it feels when the earth is shaking. Here's the live data.
7: Oh, on your phone, yeah.
23: Oh, wow. If you give the ground a stop.
7: Yeah, it shows up right there.
23: So a debris flow would stop a little harder than that, we'd hope.
7: Right. So the goal is to learn more about modeling and sensing debris flows.
23: Exactly.
7: So that maybe in the future, someone could use that for like an early warning system.
23: Mm-hmm. Hypothetically, you could hook these into a cellular system. We could say, here's the debris flow coming down. You might have like 3 to 5 minutes to get out of your home.
4: An early warning system is something the village of Klukwan would love to have. The town of fewer than 100 people has been dealing with landslides for thousands of years.
24: My name is Man on Top of the Fort. I was given that name by the Marshall Lake Onoktedi of my clan, which resides also here in Klukwan.
4: Nukakawu is a tribal council member of the Chilkat Indian Village, which governs this community of Tlingit people. His ancestors came to this riverbank tucked beneath the Takshinuk Mountains a long time ago. The town's name, Klukwan, means eternal village.
24: It's always been a part of this alluvial fan that came from the mountain right here behind the village.
7: Like the land itself is the product of landslides.
24: Yes, it is.
7: Eons ago.
24: Yeah, there was one that happened early 1900s. The elders said there was a prophecy of the mountain was going to come down altogether, and that'll be the end of Klukwan. And they thought it was that time, but luckily that was not the time.
4: Tribal member Shauna Hotch says things are different now than when this village was founded long ago.
25: We used to be able to move freely. So when a disaster would happen or when the seasons would change, we could move. Now we're stuck here. I love this land and I love this place. And we don't have that flexibility anymore. We can't move the whole town just because the river's eroding and the avalanches keep coming. The best thing we can do is build our climate resilience.
4: To Hotch, that resilience means bringing more resources to Klukwan. They recently built a new weather station. Next, she wants to set up an incident command system, a formal center for emergency management. In the meantime, she and Nukakawu say they're living with a healthy respect for the Yakwahegu, the spirit in the mountains.
25: I think we're just meant to be here. Jishkatkwan is our traditional territory, but it's also what we call ourselves. There's no separation from people and place to us. Our identity is deeply tied to the lands that we steward, and we just can't separate us like we're supposed to be here.
4: What Hotch said about the people of Klukwan being stuck, that's sometimes literally true. Construction crews have torn up the Haines Highway, the only road connecting Klukwan to the rest of the valley, in an attempt to redirect the flow of landslides that have washed out the road and sometimes cut off the village.
7: I'm walking right up into one of the massive culverts that's been installed under the main road that runs up the Chilkat Valley. This is a 24-foot wide pipe. Today it's just water running through the culvert, but what if it were gooey, muddy, mountainside material? Well, it might get clogged up. Some people are worried this won't withstand what climate change throws at it.
4: The government has spent tens of millions of dollars rebuilding and improving the Haines Highway, and its work is not done. But who pays for homes damaged by landslides? Insurance is rare. Pennsylvania is on its way to creating the first state-run landslide insurance program. In Alaska, cities including Haines and Juneau have drawn up maps of landslide risk, but stopped short of formally adopting them after residents raised concerns about property values.
8: So yeah, here we are on Gastineau Avenue. You gotta cock your head up to really see the slope.
4: Aaron Jacobs is a hydrologist with the National Weather Service in Juneau. Alaska's capital hasn't had a deadly landslide since 1936, but slides have destroyed homes as recently as 2022.
8: You have two homes currently right in front of us, but there was a third that was behind it. It was actually pushed off its foundation and pushed into this other house.
4: One house is boarded up, unsalvageable and uninsured. It sits vacant next to a gash in the misty forest where downtown Juneau meets the mountainside. In this environment, landslide risk stares you in the face. But it's hard for scientists like Jacobs to say exactly where and when the next disaster will strike.
8: Other places across the world have done much better because they have the data. I guess my message to communities of Southeast Alaska, give us some more time. I know they don't like to hear that, but...
23: Well, yeah, it's like life or death. People are anxious.
8: It is. We're trying as fast as possible to get these answers and for us to improve the science so we can improve the safety of our residents of Southeast Alaska.
4: Back in Haines, that mountain scar is a painful reminder of the landslide in 2020 that killed Janae Larson and David Simmons. It's one of the first things you see when you round the bend from the ferry terminal, looming behind a sign that welcomes you to town. That's where I meet Liliana Bonassi. 6 years ago, she lived on the street where the landslide happened. She says she had just parked her truck when everything started shaking.
9: Something's happening. My car's breaking down. But then I look behind me, and all I can see is boulders the size of the house and trees 50 feet tall. Going down towards the water.
4: Some of those trees pinned her truck to the side of the road, but she survived. Hanging from Bonassi's rearview mirror was a crystal necklace she made after the death of her brother, Mario, 2 years earlier. She says that day, he was her guardian angel.
9: Every time I pass by that scar, I think about him, and I think about David, and I think about Janae, and just think about how precious life is, because it changes in a split second.
4: Bonassi avoided that part of town for a long time. These days, she visits the trailhead at the end of Beach Road and hikes down to the water. The route takes her right past the scene of the landslide.
9: It is really hard to see, but I also do love that there are plants growing. Hopefully there's some blueberries up there and some raspberries, and there's some really pretty flowers growing up there. Like, it's a very bittersweet kind of moment because the earth could just swallow us whole at any moment, you know?
4: The earth shifts, and people have no choice but to change with it. For Here and Now, I'm Chris Bentley.
3: You can see photos and read more about these landslides at hereandnow.org. Our Reverse Course series from Alaska continues all week. Tomorrow, we'll hear how the city of Juneau is trying to solve an annual flooding disaster thanks to a melting glacier in the mountains above town. 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
0: Changes to the climate, increased challenges with flooding. These are themes we absolutely recognize here in Hawaii. Issues we've been dealing with acutely this year, and we've been there with you for all of those experiences. I'm D.W. Gibson, executive producer of podcast and multimedia, breaking in for just a few minutes for our fall membership campaign. 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I'm joined by the one and only John Allen.
16: 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We have Weekend Edition, For you folks who enjoy a good meal, we have the Splendid Table. 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
0: Exactly.
16: One of my favorite shows, This American Life, and of course, The Moth Radio Hour. If that doesn't take a Saturday and just maximize listening, I don't know what would.
0: There's something about listening on the weekend. It's a little bit of a letting your hair down experience, right? Yeah. You know, you
16: mental
0: sort of,
16: floss.
0: Exactly, exactly. And so many of those great programs, The Moth, Wait, Wait, Don't Tell Me, we've been able to work with those shows to bring, HPR has, to bring them here to Hawaii so you can experience them firsthand. I remember watching Wait, Wait, Don't Tell Me last year. It was so fascinating to see how they piece together that show and how the live show has its own variations from what you hear on the radio. I know that many of you were there enjoying that right alongside me because you enjoyed that so much, because you're excited that we're bringing The Moth back to Hawaii. You can become a donor today, or if you have already given in the past, you can up that gift today. It's the time to do it.

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1: That's right. 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
3: It's Here and Now. A small archive in Evanston, Illinois, has been documenting the history of Black life in the suburbs north of Chicago for almost 30 years. It played a key role as Evanston has sought to address past racial injustices. But now the Justice Department is fighting the city's effort to make reparations to hundreds of people. NPR's Adrian Florido reports.
4: To visit the Shorefront Legacy Center, you go down the steps to the basement of an old red brick church, Evanston's Lula B. Sherman Church. Larice Bell runs the archive.
5: It is filled from the floor to almost the ceiling with the history of Black people on the suburban North Shore.
4: The room is lined with shelves full of boxes of papers, photos, news clippings, records of more than a century of Black life in Evanston and Chicago's other northern suburbs. A lot of it, the story of racial discrimination.
5: We have the local NAACP minutes. We have letters that spoke to the local movie theater that wouldn't allow Black people to go watch a movie with white people.
4: A few years ago, Shorefront's records were used to document Evanston's history of racial discrimination. The report led the city council to apologize to Black residents for that history and to offer more than an apology. Evanston became the first U.S. city to pay cash reparations, $25,000 for many of its Black residents. This summer, the Trump administration, in its fight against racial justice programs, sued to kill those payments. Larice Bell says it feels like the federal government is denying the history overflowing from these shelves.
5: We live in a time where people want to convince people that so much of what has happened in our lives has not happened. It's heartbreaking, and it makes me want to wake up and do more work.
4: Bell darts around the archive like she's running out of time to preserve her community's history in all of its breadth, which is important to Shorefront. The archive's recording oral histories with Black elders, and it collects common items that speak to everyday life, yearbooks and obituary clippings and women's church hats. Bell opens an old hat box that belonged to a beloved teacher named Blanche Smith.
5: This is a mink hat that Blanche wore to church, and it speaks to who she was. She was an educator, and I mean, this is something she had in the 1960s.
4: Volunteers help the archive's small staff catalog everything. Bell says it's about preserving Black people's life stories so no one can deny their history, and also about connecting young people to the past.
5: Let me show you these letters.
4: She grabs a stack of Browning sheets of paper.
5: We're going to go. Let's start with this.
4: Old love letters from a soldier just brought in by his family.
6: It's a U.S. Army letterhead.
5: Mm-hmm. August 24th, 1946. My sweet darling, read your most emphatic letter today. Was really glad. Nothing in the world

0: pleases me.
1: More than to get a letter from you.
0: His cursive is a little hard to read.
1: Darling, you stay on my mind daily, and I'm sure you already know how much I love and adore you.
0: Items like this are worth saving, she says, because documenting the history of the Black struggle is important, but so is preserving the texture of everyday Black life. A college diploma, a prized church hat, a love letter. Adrian Florido, NPR News, Evanston, Illinois.
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2: I'm Indira Lakshmanan in Boston. It's Here and Now. Tomorrow's the first day of fall, and soon enough, the leaves will start to change colors from New England to the Great Smoky Mountains and from the Great Lakes to the Mountain West. There's no better time to plan a fall hike. But if you're new to outdoor adventures, you might not know where or how to begin. So we got in touch with longtime hiker Shylin Campbell. He's an editor at Melanin Base Camp, an online media site and community aimed at increasing diversity in the outdoor adventure world. Welcome, Shylin.
4: Thank you for having me.
2: So I understand you did not start hiking yourself until you were an adult. What is your hiking origin story, if we can call it that?
4: My hiking origin story is I basically was looking for a way to stay active as I got older into my 30s. And, you know, I was tracking my calorie count and, you know, how long I was at it, and walking around the block just wasn't enough. So I'm located here in Las Vegas, and I took a moment to, you know, look up at the mountains surrounding us and said, hey, you know, why don't I try to walk to that peak? And after doing that, I was hooked.
2: Well, I have to ask you, I mean, real talk here, you live in Vegas. How do you manage to hike in year-round heat?
4: Oh, my goodness. Well, yes, you definitely do not want to hike when the temperatures reach as high as it does in Las Vegas. So fortunately for us, Mount Charleston is about 45-minute drive. The temperature is about 30 degrees less than Las Vegas. So in the summer, even into late fall, I drive up to Mount Charleston as the weather cooperates and goes back down into the 80s and the 70s. There's so many beautiful places around Las Vegas, like Red Rock Canyon, that I go and visit.
2: Mm. Well, I'm thinking about how, you know, all year round, people who live on the West Coast are lucky enough to be able to hike. For folks on the East Coast, the fall is a really popular time, especially for folks who want to get out there and see the gorgeous colors as the leaves change. Mm. I'm wondering, for first-time hikers, how should they prepare for getting out there on the trails?
4: For first-time hikers, and for anyone who hikes, I would suggest to always have your tent essentials. You can find that on the National Park website. That's nps.gov. And that's your navigation. You want to have a map. Cell phones are okay, but it's always great to have a paper map.
2: Old school.
4: Yes. Your sun protection, extra clothing like a jacket, first aid kit, a light such as a headlamp or a flashlight, means to start a fire, repair tools, snacks, a little extra food, make sure you have extra water, and shelter.
2: So by shelter, you don't mean bringing a cabin. What are we bringing with us for shelter?
4: No, they have emergency tents, which is similar to a tarp that you can put over your body in case you have to stay overnight, which I've had to do before.
2: Wow. Okay. That's a great list. I love those 10. It starts getting a little scary, though, when you're talking about I have to pack a bivouac and a fire starter.
4: Oh,
2: and
4: my goodness.
2: All sorts of stuff. Like, I hope it's not going to go that bad. And I have to ask you then, you know, what about gear? Because outdoor gear can get pretty expensive. It's more than just the right hiking boots. You're talking about, you know, potentially having a GPS system, but also a map and, you know, a bivouac. So what are the things that are essentials for first-time hikers?
4: For first-time hikers, I would first suggest starting close. Find something in the neighborhood. Some hikes allow you to still have cell phone coverage. So I would start there. And then also when it comes to gear, yes, there's a lot of options out there. Sometimes it can get expensive, but you don't need all that gear just to start. You need comfortable shoes and comfortable socks, and that could simply be a pair of sneakers. It doesn't always have to be a pair of $300 boots. For myself, here in Las Vegas, There's a lot of desert hiking. So trail sneakers, trail runners are usually my go-to.
2: All right. Well, I'm thinking about how in August, four teenage hikers had to be rescued in New Hampshire. They started late. They got stuck when it was dark and temperatures fell. They admitted they weren't prepared for a strenuous 9-mile hike. So what's your best advice to folks about how to stay safe and avoid having to get rescued or worse?
4: Do your research.
5: Yeah. So this is the book I'm currently reading. I'm 75% into this book. So I haven't quite finished. I don't have her answer for us, but I am loving this book. It has such a broad scope. It starts in the 1950s and 60s when a family comes to the United States and follows them through, of course, 9/11. And I was, you know, reading this book as we commemorated the 25th anniversary of 9/11. And I was thinking so much about the stories that we've been told about Muslim people over the last 25 years because of that event. And she really draws lines well before that and well after. She's talking about COINTELPRO. She's talking about the ways we think and look at terrorism, comparing the treatment of someone like Timothy McVeigh to men and women who are of the Muslim faith who have small civil cases against them and get locked up. You know, and she's talking about how these double standards exist and also telling these really personal stories of what it has felt like to be Muslim in America as the political landscape has shifted over the last few decades.
3: And COINTELPRO, I mean, that is about intrusive surveillance that goes way back.
5: Way back. Yeah. But so for me, I was really familiar with COINTELPRO around Black civil rights leaders and also about the mafia a little bit, but I was not familiar with its relationship to Muslim Americans.
3: Fascinating. Okay. Again, that book is Seasons of Fury. Finally, let's talk about Bad Boy for Life, The Rise and Fall of Sean Combs. It's out in late September. The author is Cheyenne Roundtree. Why is this on your list?
5: Well, I don't know about you, Scott, but a lot of people in my circle, we watched that Puff Daddy documentary that came out last year. I think a lot of us have been really captivated by his crimes and his story. And I think a lot of people don't know the backstory to his life. And so this book is really exciting because it gives him a full biography and sort of puts into context his upbringing and also his rise to fame and his influence and kind of makes sense of how could this happen? And so I'm just really excited about this book because as I was watching the documentary and watching the trial and all of these things, I kept saying, we really do need the Sean Combs biography.
3: Mm-hmm. And here it is. Tracy, while we have you, I want to ask a fiction question. I know you read everything, but you prefer nonfiction. We had a psychology professor on the show not long ago from York University in Canada, and he researches fiction and argues that there's data for fiction providing specific benefits to our brains. That is, if you read fiction, your brain has to imagine what the writer is describing on the page. Imagine the life of someone else on the page. And he argues the empirical evidence suggests that it helps our ability to relate to other people, to empathize with other people, to expand our worldview. I wanted to run it by you. Ever since we talked to him, I've wanted to run it by you, Tracy.
5: I don't disagree. Disagree at all. I prefer nonfiction myself. However, in my job, reading 120 to 150 books a year, I probably am still reading 60 to 70 novels a year. You know, like still am flexing that muscle. I don't want people to think that I'm exclusively reading nonfiction. Yeah. But I do think something that an author said to me recently was that one of the things that's really special about a novel in particular, but books in general, is that the reader is the director, the casting director, the scenic designer, the costume designer.
3: That's a great way to put
5: really,
3: it.
5: The writer has offered you the words, but that they create the whole picture out of their own minds, right? That it's a collaborative art form between writer and reader, but that the reader is really in charge of a lot more. And I thought that was really interesting and sort of speaks to what you're saying. And also, that's why we can disagree on books, because you've cast someone in one way and I've cast them in a different way. And that's when we get to have these exciting conversations about why you loved it and I hated it, or why this scene worked for me and didn't work for you.
3: Yeah, right. And because we're visualizing X character in a different way,
6: But that's the point, right? It is our job to do the work, to kind of paint the canvas in our own heads and to kind of go with the story that way.
5: Yes, 1,000%.
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7: You know, we know what programming you want because we are a part of this community living through the storms and the stories alongside you. 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
8: Hear, hear.
7: We're so grateful to the engagement you give us and to the support you give us. 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
8: Thank you.
7: Paul says he appreciates the independent journalism. 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Also, Beverly and Stephen, same Shima and Honolulu. 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They love that we uncover important issues in intelligent ways. We appreciate your renewed gift.
8: DW, I'm going to ask you another question. 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
8: Well, yeah. It certainly is, and I'm going to lay it on you right now. 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
9: Aloha, this is Catherine Cruz. Mahalo for joining us here on The Conversation, Hawaii Talks. It's Monday, September 21st. Today we hear from the Nature Conservancy. Teams have been out on the field assessing the damage from the recent storms that blew through our part of the Pacific. A trial involving the removal of a Hawaii Tourism Authority official has gotten underway. We get the latest on the whistleblower lawsuit filed by former lawmaker Isaac Choi. And we check in with a behavioral scientist about the psychology of AI tools in the workplace. It is day 6 of our fall membership campaign. The conversation starts right after the latest national and local headlines.

0: Live from NPR News in Washington, I'm Ryland Barton. Paramount made a series of concessions to resolve a lawsuit filed by a coalition of 12 Democratic attorneys general today. It paves the way for the $111 billion takeover of Warner Brothers Discovery. California Democratic Attorney General Rob Bonta says the company promised to make more movies in the U.S.
1: With this settlement, Paramount has made an enforceable commitment to significantly increase domestic production. Production in the United States, and necessarily production right here in LA, in Hollywood. More jobs, more economic activity, better for workers, more output.
0: Paramount agreed to release at least 30 films a year or risk a financial penalty. The deal will also create a board intended to insulate CNN from corporate intervention. The Ellison family, which runs Paramount, has close ties to President Trump. CNN, MS Now, and Politico have filed a lawsuit over being denied White House access. President Trump said he barred them because of coverage he disliked. Vice President J.D. Vance defended the ban today, saying news outlets shouldn't get White House access if they produce what he calls propaganda.
2: That's not representative of the American people. It's not representative of public opinion. So if you're going to engage in what is effectively far-left propaganda, why would a Republican White House give you special access?
0: President Trump will be among the first speakers at the UN General Assembly tomorrow, as NPR's Michelle Kellerman reports.
3: This is the last General Assembly for Secretary General Antonio Guterres, who has raised concerns about a fragmented world. He's pushing for a ceasefire in Russia's war against Ukraine and de-escalation in the Persian Gulf. The leaders of Brazil, Kenya, Canada, and the European Union echo that, writing in a joint op-ed in the Financial Times, calling for cooperation over fragmentation. Climate change and AI are expected to be major themes, though last year President Trump called climate change a hoax. In addition to his speech, he's expected to meet Ukraine's president and Venezuela's interim leader, who took over after the U.S. ousted Nicolas Maduro. Michelle Kellerman, NPR News, New York.
0: The national average for a gallon of diesel is more than $6.51. NPR's Stephen Bissaha reports it's another record high caused by the Iran war.
4: Diesel prices are rising shockingly fast. The previous record of $5.85 was broken at the start of the month, and prices have since gone up another 66 cents. Diesel is literally the fuel the U.S. economy runs on. It's used to ship everything from apples to candles. And shipping companies are passing on the higher diesel costs they're paying to their customers. So far, that higher cost has not affected prices on store shelves much yet, but shoppers should brace for it. Commuters using regular gasoline are also feeling rising prices. Since the start of September, a gallon of regular has gone up 38 cents. Stephen Bissaha, NPR News, Birmingham, Alabama.
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6: You're listening to The Conversation on HPR1. Good morning. I'm Derek Malama at 11:04. The Kauai Island Utility Cooperative expects to spend almost $54 million on wildfire mitigation by the end of next year. That's more than a quarter of the utility's total operating budget in recent years. KIUC says that revenue from its current rates are not enough to cover those expenses. The utility told state regulators in a recent filing that without a timely way to recoup funds, it could face financial repercussions. The U.S. Navy has decided to reopen the Aiea-Halawa shaft on Oahu. It's one of three shafts that were closed nearly 5 years ago after jet fuel leaked from the Red Hill fuel storage facility and contaminated the drinking water system. The conditional reactivation of the Aiea-Halawa shaft will happen no sooner than September 28th, according to the Navy. In the weather for most of the Hawaiian Islands, breezy trades will weaken slightly at midweek, then strengthen later this week. Possible tropical development threatens to bring heavy rainfall to the eastern portions of the state later this week. In East Kauai, partly sunny this morning, becoming mostly sunny with isolated showers. 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
8: Hi, thank you so much, Pixie. I'm so very excited to be here alongside Pixie. This is my first time being alongside Pixie on this campaign, so super fun, super slay. Yay. And I'm super excited to also be in the hour of the conversation. You know, we have Kevin, Lillian, Catherine Cruz, and Jacob all bringing you local news, local people, their stories, your voices, all in this 1 hour program. 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
6: You're tuned to The Conversation here on Hawaii Public Radio. I'm Catherine Cruz. We are expecting rain later this week, remnants of a disturbance in our area of the Pacific, and we're keeping an eye on two other storms that are forming, though weather forecasters say it's too early to tell how they may affect the Hawaiian Islands. While lots of eyes are on the effects of the recent hurricanes on the land, on the Aina, today we focus on the marine environment. We talk to the Nature Conservancy's Julia Rose, who's been out surveying the damage to our reefs. Hawaii is the first in the country to insure its reefs, and the storms triggered not one but two payouts on the policy. Here's Rose talking about what teams are reporting from the field.
9: We're seeing large coral colonies, massive size of a car, coral colonies that have broken off and rolled all over the place and ultimately sort of pulverized the reef around them. So what we're seeing is massive areas of reef that have been turned into rubble. We're also seeing many broken coral colonies that are still surviving, that likely only have a short window of time to survive without being stably attached to the substrate. So that's what our team has been out there this week on Hawaii Island, working to address damage still from Hurricane Lala, taking these coral colonies and reattaching them to the reef with cement.
6: And then where in particular are you doing this work?
9: So we are currently working in Kona. There are several hot spots of damage that we found. This week we are working at Halepa'o at Pawai. Many people know the area as Old Kona Airport.
6: And so when you talk about the destruction and the fact that, you know, we're getting pummeled this year, right? I mean, I know it was Big Island and then, you know, Kauai, but it seems relentless.
9: It does. It feels relentless. And you know, I mentioned that Hurricane Lala caused substantial damage, reef damage on Hawaii Island. Lowell obviously caused a huge amount of damage on Kauai and Niihau, but what has been really interesting and really unfortunate to see is that Lowell also caused damage on essentially every other island as well. The swell from that storm, as it passed south and west of the islands, caused a huge amount of damage to the reefs as far away as Kauai High on Hawaii Island. We've gotten damage reports from all across the state after Lowell.
3: And so talk about this insurance policy that you folks were able to get.
9: So the insurance policy started in 2022. The Nature Conservancy actually took out an insurance policy for the reef specifically triggered by tropical cyclones. So strong tropical storms and hurricanes will trigger this policy. And it's what's called a parametric insurance policy, which means that it's not based on what gets damaged. It's based on agreed upon parameters that equate to a certain amount of a payout. And essentially, this policy has the closer a tropical cyclone gets to the state of Hawaii and the stronger that tropical cyclone is as it approaches, the larger a payout could be. This policy has a limit per storm of up to $1 million and a limit for the whole season of $2 million. So Hurricane Lala, as it approached the south end of Hawaii Island, passed over a threshold where it triggered a $200,000 payout. And just about 3 weeks later, Hurricane Lowell passed very close to Niihau and Kauai and triggered a $300,000 payout.
3: And then how does this work? I mean, you talk about cementing the coral heads back again, but if you're talking, you know, gigantic tables of coral that's been upended in the deep ocean, I mean, how are you going to write that?
9: We prioritize, honestly. Feasibility is a huge factor in what we end up doing. There is honestly so much reef damage that just the capacity of responding organizations, we know we're never going to address it all. I don't want to create the impression that because this insurance policy is in place, we're going to go out and fix all of the reefs everywhere and we'll be fine. That is not the case at all. We are going to be able to address a small fraction of the damage that happened. And so we feel our energy is best placed where we can have the most impact. You're right in saying that lifting up massive, several meter large colonies and reattaching them is really hard to do. And because it's so hard to do, because it would take so much time and resources and technical experience, a lot of what we're focusing on are the corals that are still large enough to be reproductive, but small enough where we can actually feasibly handle them.
3: I can't imagine that you've got heavy equipment that's going to go, you know, underwater, undersea, and write these things, or, you know, or float a crane on a barge. I mean, it just logistically, it's just impractical in some areas. But, you know, I was struck when I was in Guam just after a super typhoon at just the hundreds of coral heads that were washed up on the beach. And then when I saw, you know, what was in the ocean, it was just, it was stunning. And then besides just the coral, there's just the marine life, the generations of marine life, because there was a damselfish, you know, a triggerfish that normally lay their eggs. And guess what? A lot of those egg sacs, I'm sure, were washed away. And it just finally hit me like, wow, you know, what happens to those generations of species? I also saw very few butterflies when I was there a couple years before on almost the exact same date. And there were millions of butterflies. And then very few after the storms blew through. So it made me really think about these species and how vulnerable they are, or maybe resilient. I don't know.
9: Absolutely. And storms are nothing new, right? This isn't, these ecosystems have been subjected to these kinds of storms intermittently for hundreds, thousands of years. It's not that the storms are coming and destroying everything. It's everything else that these ecosystems are subject to in this day and age, with warming oceans and pollution and overuse and so many stressors just piling on top of each other that when a large impact like this happens, their ability to recover on their own is so diminished. And that's where we come in.
10: Well, you know, I have this image of seeing this cobalt blue starfish, you know, which I grew up swimming with there in Guam. And there was just one that was writhing in pain because he was up high on the shoreline in the sand. And, you know, threw him back in the ocean. He was just one little starfish. It was very sad.
9: Exactly. And the coral is the foundational species, the foundational, you know, it's so interesting because these are living animals, but they're also the entire structure that supports this ecosystem.
10: Yeah, and then when you just think of the energy that is just pummeling them, yeah, you just worry about their recovery. Anything else you want to underscore just about the storm damage and the outlook?
9: You know, something that really struck me after we completed damage assessments following Lala, you know, we work really closely with community partners here on Hawaii Island and across the state. And in many of these places that were damaged, you know, I had to call people and basically say, look, something terrible happened to your reef. And it felt a bit as if I was calling them to say, your loved one has been in a terrible accident. And it just really underlined the human element, right? These reefs are a part of who we are as a community and as a culture. And I'm thrilled that we're able to do something about it. Physical damage is one of the very few stressors that we can take rapid action to correct, as opposed to all of those other issues that reefs are facing these days. So I'm thrilled that we're able to do what we can. And I constantly want to be able to do more because these reefs deserve a second chance.
10: That was Julia Rose with the Nature Conservancy talking about damage to our reefs following the recent storms. And we'll be right back after a short break.

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1: 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It is day six of our fall membership campaign. I'm Pixie Clay. I work in the news department, and we're looking to chip away at this goal. 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
1: And again, like Tori said, it's not just knowing the news in Hawaii that helps us inform your decisions, but also knowing what's going on nationally and globally, because a lot of times decisions that are made far away from us impact us the most. 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We now have $2,500 that we're looking to reach by noon. Kai said, "This is one of the best investments I've ever made in my life. 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
2: We not only have that goal, but we currently have 99 new members so far. Ooh. And I think we can get to 100. That would be lovely. Make Pixie and I happy this morning.
1: Yes.
2: And let's get to 100. I think we could do it within this hour.
1: Absolutely.
2: Maybe the next break, we can announce that we have 100. I know, like, if you're listening and you're like, is this the time to donate? 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Come on. Do it for me.
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1: Again, we're also looking to raise $2,500 by 12 noon. 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
3: This is The Conversation on Hawaii Public Radio. A wrongful termination lawsuit filed by a former tourism official moves into its third week. Isaac Choi is a former state lawmaker and former taxation director, and his departure from the Hawaii Tourism Authority came during a time of upheaval. Here to talk about the case is Star Advertiser's Allison Schaefers, who's been in court covering the proceedings. Good morning.
4: Good morning.
3: Yeah, so you have two stories on this running today. There's just so much in this case.
4: Definitely. It was complicated at the time, and it's still complicated.
3: And this is a whistleblower lawsuit that is making its way through the courts.
4: Right. So Isaac Choi, the former vice president of finance and at the time of his dismissal, also interim chief administrative officer, was terminated for violations of the state EEO policy for making allegedly racist and sexist remarks on the job. Following an investigation which found that he had violated, I guess, 10 of 24 accusations. And then he also, though, at the time, was involved in some pretty heavy investigations into HTA, potential waste, procurement violations, things like that. And so he is claiming that he has been wrongfully dismissed under the state's Whistleblower Protection Act, and under public policy, that his termination did not follow standard state procedure and that he was placed on unpaid leave, which he viewed as a form of discipline even before the investigation, and that his termination was because of retaliation for being a whistleblower.
3: Yes, and he had raised concerns, you know, about a former tourism official, Mufi Hanneman, and some of the procurement contracts.
4: Procurement contracts, but also use of the convention center space for a couple of nonprofits that Mufi was involved in, the Hawaii Lodging and Tourism Association and the Pacific Century Fellows. But that was very widely debated within the agency as to whether those were inappropriate space use. The state auditor found that it was a procedural difference, but they didn't find a finding of fraud. And it really came down to a lot of testimony from both sides as to whether the free use of the convention center was appropriate or inappropriate.
3: And there were also concerns, too, about whether contracts were being paid without verifying that work had been done, that kind of thing. There were lots of discussion around that.
4: Absolutely. And because of that, David Arakawa testified, he's a former HTA board member, that he had advised Isaac Choi to seek whistleblower protection. And Isaac Choi is contending that he did seek whistleblower protection and that the allegations against him and the unpaid leave and the termination were in violation of the Whistleblower Protection Act and deviated from standard state policy.
3: And today, HTA is no longer a independent agency as it has been in the past, but it is now under the Department of Business, Economic Development, and Tourism. And you have a second story running about the communications between the director, Jimmy Tokioka, and Isaac Choi.
4: So it was revealed in court that there were hundreds of texts between the two of them, between Isaac Choi's being placed on unpaid leave in May and his termination in September. And some of that revealed that Isaac Choi was seeking confidential documents. He was talking about HTA policy, and he was talking about the lawsuit. Now, Jimmy Tokioka, the director of DBED, did say on the stand that he had been asked by the state to broker a settlement, and so some of that was in relation to that. He also said that there were some redactions in the text messages, so it was hard to quantify what his responses were to some of those challenges. But there was a lot of conversation, and he has always, I guess, maintained that they were friends. And in fact, he was one of the ones that disciplined Isaac Choi for a racist remark on the job, and so is a witness to this case. So it's complicated.
3: Yes, it's very messy. And I understand, though, that there are parts of this that have been divvied up as far as, you know, who decides what?
4: Yes. So the judge is deciding the case against HTA, and a jury will decide charges against the governor's chief of staff, Brooke Wilson. And I shouldn't say charges, claims against the governor's chief of staff, Brooke Wilson, and interim HTA president and CEO, Caroline Anderson.
3: Yeah, it sounds like this could be a very long, drawn-out trial, a civil trial, but yeah, very messy.
4: It has been so far, and the judge even warned on Friday that the jurors, I think some of them are getting a little tired, and they have other appointments as it's drawn out, and was making a plea for them to all show up so that this doesn't get declared a mistrial. And, you know, has to be rescheduled because, you know, there are people flying in to testify in this case. There have been a lot of witnesses, and it's very complicated and nuanced.
3: Yes. Well, we know you've got to get to the courtroom, so we won't keep you. But thank you so much, Allison.
4: Oh, thank you. My pleasure.
3: That was Star Advertiser reporter Allison Schaffers, who has two stories about the HTA trial underway. Look for her stories at staradvertiser.com.

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1: And you're joining us on day six of our fall membership campaign. I'm Pixie Clay. I work in the news department. 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We have $2,500 left that we're looking to get by 12 noon. 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I'm joined with Tori Desjardins, our digital news producer.
2: Yay! Like Pixie said, we are in the conversation right now, which is one of our many wonderful local programs we have here, our local talk show. But we also have a whole nother station. I know, cray. That is all classical music. And when the great thing about campaign is we get to go over to the HPR 2 side because I'm usually on news. And when I am over there, yes. I swear I learn so much every time. I learned what CD, what it meant. I didn't know like that CD meant compact disc. I didn't know the acronym for that. My favorite show on HPR 2, though, is Shireen's show, Classical Pacific. And a great segment that she has is called Takeover Tuesday, Student Takeover Tuesday. And she chairs Youth Voices, the voices of our future. And she talks to students about why they love music and any advice that they have to other kids. And it's a really great segment, and it's really fun hearing from our youth. And because you support programs just like Shireen's and The Conversation, it's a great mix of the two. 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
1: 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And, you know, as HPR 2 shares, you know, the students coming in, talking to other students here on HPR 1, and especially The Conversation, we invite other journalists from other organizations to come 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And we don't want to become like one of those news deserts where information dries up and we're not knowing things because there's no journalism covering it. 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
1: And not only do we have music on HPR 2, we actually have music here on HPR 1. There's Hawaii Kula Ivi. There's Kanikapila Sunday. There's Evening Jazz After Hours every Monday through Friday that has a theme for each show of every weekday. 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
3: Welcome back to the conversation here on Hawaii Public Radio. Gleb Sapersky has been studying artificial intelligence for years, actually, before popular platforms like ChatGPT and Claude hit the scene. Sapersky uses his PhD in behavioral science to analyze why our workforce is wary of AI. He wrote a book titled The Psychology of AI Adoption at Work, From Resistance to Results. HPR's Kevin Allen sat down with Sapersky to learn more about the human psyche and artificial intelligence.
4: AI has a lot of people worried and scared and concerned. And you can see that in the backlash against data centers and the recent conversation about AI killing us all. That's pretty serious, that the Frontier Labs are talking about that and other people are talking about that. So all of these are expressions of deeper underlying anxieties. And so there are three emotional blockers that I find that people cause people hesitancy around AI adoption. So one big emotional blocker is fear of losing their jobs. That's a big one. People are afraid of the impact of job loss. And I talk about that in chapter 6 of my book, The Psychology of AI Adoption at Work, From Resistance to Results. It's the psychographic profile I call the AI alarmists. And this is based on over 600 focus groups and over 10,000 survey responses from over 100 consulting projects. So it's a peer-reviewed book, so it's based on original research. So that's one big blocker and one big group. Then there's a second group. AI is really the first technology that threatens our identities. And so there's a big identity threat that people experience. Now, why is that? Now, when you're thinking about, let's say, adopting a CRM, people aren't experiencing any sort of identity threat by looking up information and putting in information from clients into a CRM versus some spreadsheets that they previously used. But when it's a tool that can write great emails, when it's a tool that can create great meeting action points, can create a great presentation, PowerPoint presentation, great marketing brief,

0: psychographic profile, I call the reluctant adopters. Why? Because they feel shame. They feel shame because there's social stigma attached with using AI. People are seen as lazy, as cheating when they're using AI for tools like for things like drafting their emails, for things like doing presentations, marketing briefs, writing articles, creating images, creating marketing copy. So all of that results in that social stigma that's very powerful. And within organizations, externally, internally, it's a powerful social stigma. So that social stigma is another big reason why people may be individually more productive, but it doesn't show up in company bottom lines. And we have clear research from MIT showing that something like 95% of AI pilots fail to scale. They don't show return on investment when companies try to roll them out.
1: In your experience, have you seen companies, small businesses, or any groups roll out an AI workflow effectively? And what were kind of some of the key takeaways there?
0: So in order to roll these out effectively, you need to start with addressing people's emotions. You can't start with simply giving people training. Giving people training in a psychologically informed way is definitely part of the process, but you need to start with addressing people's emotions. So let's talk about how to address each group's emotions. For the AI alarmists, what's really critical is helping them understand that the company, to the extent the company is more productive, it will focus on growth rather than cutting jobs. So that's a commitment that the large majority of companies can make because they have a lot of market share that they can seize from other companies that are not adopting AI effectively. And so they can make commitment to their people. That's going to be their focus. And we have a study out from Stanford showing that companies that are AI forward compared to less AI forward companies in the same industry, so we're not talking about tech versus whatever, same industry, those companies are growing their top line 9% faster, their revenue, but they're growing their headcount also 6% faster. What about the pragmatic resistors? They're not so concerned about their jobs. What you need to focus on there is figuring out what are the tasks that they hate and what are the tasks that are blockers to what they love. Because companies too often focus on automating the most economically productive things, but those are things that are core to who we are as professionals. So instead of that, what I do when I start working with a company, small business, company of various sizes, is do a survey on, hey, what are the tasks that you hate? What are the things that are most frustrating for you? What's annoying for you to do? And what are the blockers to the things that you love? Then create some prompts and some agents, so AI tools, that are going to be skeletons that they can then build into tools that are adapted and customized to their workflows based on the survey that they just gave, and train them on it. And that is what helps get the pragmatic resistors over the hump and helps them adapt AI tools.
2: And we will have more from our conversation with behavioral scientist Gleb Sapirsky after a short break.

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1: And it is day six of our fall membership campaign on Hawaii Public Radio. 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I'm Pixie Clay. I work in the news department. Also joining me is a news colleague, Tori Desjardins.
2: Thank you, Pixie. We do

0: have a goal this hour of $3,000 by 12 p.m. And we have $2,500 left to go. I think we can do it.
1: Absolutely.
0: We do also have a few people who have donated. So I do want to thank Roger. He says he's been a member for over 30 years and loves both news and music streams. Thank you, Roger. That shows lots of loyalty to the station as we are coming up on 45 years. I also want to thank Viral. I've been a part of HPR since 1999 when I helped get HPR to Hilo. So thank you. And Philip Bovey from Kailua, my hometown. 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
0: Like Pixie said, become a part of that community. 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
1: Yes.
0: Something that I discovered, actually, because of our new government reporter, Audrey McAvoy. 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
1: Mm-hmm.
0: And I feel like I'm learning so much more than I did before. 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
0: Or, you know, it'd be also really fun getting 100 new members.
1: That would be fun.
0: We're really pushing for it. I think, come on, let's do it. 100 new members would be really fun on this day six, especially while Pixie and I are on air together, because this is our first time on air together. 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
1: 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And now we're going to bring you back to the conversation and this AI tools in the workplace segment. Mahalo.
2: Thanks so much, Pixie and Tori. This is The Conversation on Hawaii Public Radio. Now back to Gleb Sapersky, a behavioral scientist who's written a new book about the psychology of integrating AI tools into the workplace. Here's HBR's Kevin Allen.
3: An interesting dilemma, especially when it comes to small businesses, is that small businesses, I think a lot of their appeal is that they are inherently human, right? Like you are, you know, when you support a small business, oftentimes you know exactly where your money's going. You might even know the person that you're supporting. And I think there is a bit of a dilemma using AI, because all of a sudden now they feel like they're introducing something that is inherently not human into this what is a very wholesome human project. I guess, how do you talk to small businesses or maybe more singular entrepreneurs about keeping that humanity angle to their company while also learning how to incorporate these tools?
4: Yeah, so when I work with Hawaiian small businesses, what I talk about is focusing on using it internally. And there's so many efficient internal tasks that you can do that you don't really need to worry too much about the external facing activities. That's kind of one area. So thinking about the kind of efficiency and effectiveness you can get from your internal tasks is just going to get you so far, going to get you so much that you will be able to spend much more time on those external activities. So that's kind of one thing. Second, the external activities, there are plenty of them that you can use AI for. For example, let's say working with a Hawaiian financial management company, like wealth management, what you can easily do is have a tool that discovers clients who recently went through a business acquisition. Let's say you have a person, they sold their business, and that information is publicly available. And the AI tool helps you find people like that. You can run it every day and look for people who have that experience. And then it helps you find automatically their email and their LinkedIn and even their phone. And then you can have the AI tool draft an introduction email to them based on their own circumstances. I think what you should try to avoid doing is just having the AI automatically post things for you, for example, on LinkedIn or elsewhere on Facebook. And it's tempting because it's easy to do. But then when people go on your Facebook or your LinkedIn and they perceive that it's posted by AI, you lose that touch of small business voice, human connection. That doesn't work very well. So you want to watch out for using AI for those sorts of things where people can see it and where AI can definitely do it, but it's not going to be worthwhile from the perspective of like losing that voice and connection to your customers.
3: Yeah, and that's also something I think when it comes to small businesses that I really wanted to talk more about was, you know, I think small businesses, unlike large businesses where you'd mentioned that a lot of times they get more jobs and more headcount if they're using AI versus other companies, I think small businesses have an issue where they are like looking to expand, but they don't have pretty valuable resources like money or time. And I think AI, it was noted that AI could be used to sometimes fill those roles. For example, when I was talking to a small business owner last week, he said that he learned in the workshop that AI could be used to make a short form video campaign, right, for his social media.
4: Sure.
3: And that is true. That could also be a social media manager's job or, you know, a freelance video editor's job. And so it's kind of a sticky subject, right? And there's no real great answer because he had told me, well, you know, I don't have the money to hire a freelance video editor. Like, it's either I have this video made by AI or I don't have it at all. So what is your kind of thoughts about that?
4: I think it's up to each person to make their decision. Like, it's not your responsibility to provide extra jobs for people and pay out of your own pocket just so that there's a job, right? It's your responsibility to serve your customers, to serve your community. If you have more money available and you can serve your family, you can serve your community, do more volunteer work, do more donations. It's not your responsibility to provide jobs to people just because you can choose to use AI or not.
3: So what are some key takeaways as we kind of move on into this continued age and era of AI?
4: So the key that I see in terms of how we can actually progress with AI and we can effectively use AI is to have good guardrails. If you can't have trust, if people think about AI as just extension risk, there will be a lot of opposition. People will try to shut it down. And that's not good for people or AI. People can be much better off if AI helps make all of us more efficient. The way to do that is with good government regulation. They'll have third-party auditors that will make these companies actually produce secure models that will not be independently hacking other companies. Right. So like call your legislators and have them do that. And company leaders, especially like small businesses, right? Legislators love small businesses. If we have more small business leaders talking to legislators about their concerns and the need for the legislators to push AI companies to have secure models with third-party independent evaluators and certifications, I think we'll be all much better off.
2: That was behavioral scientist Gleb Sapersky, author of the new book, The Psychology of AI Adoption at Work, From Resistance to Results. He was talking to HBR's Kevin Allen. 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And that does it for us for today's show, but up tomorrow we plan to chat with philanthropist Carol Kai as she passes the torch. The great Aloha Run will continue helping our community. Thank you for spending time with us on The Conversation. I'm Catherine Cruz. Now back to Pixie and Tori at the pitch table.
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0: Thank you, Pixie. 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I think that was a good pitch. So come on, guys. 888-536-4700.
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0: Okay, guys, this is my first time doing this, so I'm really, really excited. 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
1: Nice. Woo!
0: I did it! This was like groundbreaking for me. I've been here for 3 years and that's my first time doing it because I've been a little worried doing it, but yay, I did it. And I have many people to thank for supporting all of those lovely transmitters. Thank you to Maxine, who is doing a little bit more to help HPR, and Tanya, who enjoys the late night shows, American Roots, Sunday Hawaiian Music, and NPR News. 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
1: I want to say thank you to Margaret Becker Layer of Mountain View, who says, "You make me take notice of the truly important things in life: humor, truth, culture, community, and a lot of other things." And that is something we like to do in the forefront of the work that we do here at Hawaii Public Radio. I know Tori and I, we can't talk together without talking about news because it's part of our everyday life.
0: Yes.
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5: Live from NPR News in Washington, I'm Ryland Barton. Three major news outlets sued President Trump today after their journalists were barred from covering the White House. NPR's Scott Horsley reports a court hearing is scheduled for Wednesday.
6: CNN, MS Now, and Politico all joined a lawsuit against the president, saying Trump violated the Constitution when he ordered their journalists blocked from the White House and took away their press credentials. Trump told other reporters on Friday he was tired of the news outlets' unflattering coverage. The showdown is the latest installment in the president's long-running campaign to discredit the news media, along with any other institution that might challenge his version of events. Other major TV networks, led by Fox News, stood in solidarity with their ousted colleagues and refused to provide video coverage of the day's White House events, including a ribbon cutting of the new helipad. Scott Horsley, NPR News, Washington.
5: President Trump met with New York City Mayor Zoran Mamdani at the mayor's residence, Gracie Mansion, today.
7: I've seen it with numerous different mayors, and I said some great ones and some not so great ones, so hopefully you're going to be a great one. I'll be able to say you're going to be a great one, and you're off to a start.
5: Mamdani says they discussed issues affecting New Yorkers, including affordability and housing.
8: I have said time and again that I will work with anyone, no matter what party they belong to, no matter how much we may disagree on other topics. Whoever has the power and the will to lift that weight off New Yorkers' backs.
5: The UN General Assembly begins in New York tomorrow. The FAA began testing a new system that uses AI to predict schedule conflicts and weather issues to help air traffic controllers reroute traffic. Transportation Secretary Sean Duffy says humans will still control the airspace.
9: We are not outsourcing aviation to AI. That is not what we're doing. But we're using predictive tools to help humans better manage the airspace.
5: The system's being tested only in the Washington, D.C. area, so it does not appear to be linked to outages at New York City's airports today. Customers who use heating oil could pay sharply higher costs for it this winter as the war with Iran continues. NPR's Windsor Johnston reports.
10: The fallout from higher oil prices won't end at the gas pump. Mark Wolf is the head of the National Energy Assistance Directors Association. He says people who depend on heating oil will really feel it when the cold weather arrives.
11: They're getting hit twice because they're already paying more for gasoline, and now their home's heating oil has gone up more than 50% since the start of the war. Last year, it paid about $1,750. This year, it could go as high as $3,000.
10: That could be especially difficult for people on fixed incomes. Wolf says the Trump administration has not increased energy assistance and argues that pulling back from clean energy programs leaves families more vulnerable to volatile fuel prices. Windsor Johnston, NPR News.
5: Major U.S. stock indexes rallied today after oil prices declined. The S&P 500 jumped nearly 1.5%. 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
1: 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Helen and Diane are on the phones waiting to take your call. I'm Pixie Clay. I work in the news department. I'm also joined by Tori Desjardins, who also works in the news department.
0: Woo! Lots of news here today. Mm-hmm. And in a world where information is moving fast, HPR moves faster. 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
13: This is All Things Considered from NPR News. I'm Juana Summers.
14: And I'm Scott Detrow. Today was supposed to be a victory lap for federal aviation regulators. The Federal Aviation Administration officially launched an ambitious $875 million software overhaul. The goal is to use artificial intelligence to make flying more efficient. But on the same day, an equipment outage snarled air traffic at major airports on the East Coast. NPR's Joel Rose has been following all of this and joins us now. Hey, Joel.
15: Hey, Scott.
14: So let's start with the situation today with flights grounded in the Northeast. What happened?
15: The FAA says the problem started with a blown communication circuit at an air traffic control facility in Philadelphia that also handles the traffic for Newark Liberty International Airport. FAA officials say they tried to switch to the backup system, but found out that the backup line had been cut by unrelated construction between Philadelphia and Newark. FAA Administrator Brian Bedford told reporters today that this underscores the need to replace outdated infrastructure and that it will take a lot of money to modernize the system.
16: This is not a new problem. We are still an analog system. We are addressing it. We're creating the infrastructure to go digital, but you still have to pay to build a new architecture for this stuff.
15: That is from a video posted online by Chris Van Cleve of CBS News. The timing of this has to be frustrating for the FAA and the Department of Transportation. They had picked today for the big unveiling of this new AI-enhanced software system, as you said, maybe the most ambitious part of this overhaul of the nation's airspace. Instead, leaders of the FAA and the DOT were explaining how these fiber optic lines were cut by an Amtrak construction crew, according to DOT Secretary Sean Duffy, and why that led to ground stops up and down the East Coast and huge delays at LaGuardia and John F. Kennedy airports in New York.
14: Okay, so let's turn to this new AI software. How is it supposed to work?
15: Leaders at the FAA and the DOT did unveil the system today. They emphasize it is not intended as a replacement for human controllers. It's just a tool, but it is supposed to make controllers' jobs easier by reducing congestion in the air before it happens. FAA leaders say this system will help optimize the airspace by looking at all of the airline flights on the schedule, along with weather, wind, other variables, and tweak those schedules to reduce the number of potential conflicts.
14: How have air traffic controllers responded to this?
15: You know, it's a little hard to say because current controllers are not allowed to talk to the media, and the union that represents controllers told me they were not involved in the development of this system and did not have anything to say about it. I did talk to a former air traffic controller named Dave Riley. He retired in 2020 after more than 20 years at the FAA, and he thinks the agency may be overplaying the impact of this tool.
17: I don't think it's a cure-all. It's a step in the right direction. Throw the buzzword AI on it and get everybody's attention. That's what I see it is.
15: Riley does not seem very worried about this AI tool going rogue because it is human air traffic controllers who will still be in charge of keeping the planes safely separated. But Riley says this is not likely to solve the bigger problems in the air traffic control system, including outdated equipment and also the staffing shortage. The FAA is still thousands of air traffic controllers short of full staffing, and that's forcing many controllers to work mandatory overtime.
14: So given all of that, what is the best way to think about how much of an impact this new software could make?
15: It's going to start small. It is only in place at 3 airports that serve the Washington, D.C. area, at least initially. You know, the airlines are very bullish in the long run, and they're very happy to see the FAA finally moving to modernize the air traffic control system. But ultimately, this is still unproven technology, and it may be a while before it is making a big impact.
14: That is NPR's Joel Rose. Thank you so much.
15: You're welcome.
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13: In 2021, the Chicago suburb of Evanston, Illinois, approved $25,000 payments for many of its Black residents, becoming the first city in the nation to pay cash reparations for historic discrimination. Since then, other cities and states have taken steps to follow suit, but President Trump has begun attacking the idea, like in a recent speech at the Republican midterm convention.
19: They want to steal your money for reparations. They want to basically punish you for crimes that you never committed that happened hundreds of years ago.
13: His administration is now trying to kill the program in Evanston to stop these efforts from taking hold elsewhere. NPR's Adrian Florido reports from Evanston.
20: When Ali Zemsef was growing up in Evanston in the 60s, there was just one part of town open to Black people, the Fifth Ward on the west side. She remembers her mom trying to rent outside that area in white neighborhoods and being rejected. Because she was Black, her mom would tell her.
21: She would tell me about stuff like that because it really hurt her, especially when she found out that, you know, another counterpart, her white counterpart, had no problem renting on that side of town.
20: Her mother never bought a house, but decades later, in the 90s, Zemsef did. Her mom was thrilled.
21: And she came over, and then she invited a couple of friends over. My daughter's buying a house. My daughter's buying a house. So I had to give everybody the tour of our new house, and it was kind of touching, so... She was very proud.
20: It gave Zemsef the financial security her mother never had. A couple of years ago, 3 decades after buying the house, she was able to fix some things up after the city gave her $25,000 as part of its first-in-the-nation reparations program. It's meant to compensate Black people for wealth lost because of housing discrimination before 1969. People who lived in Evanston before then, or their children or grandchildren, qualified. Zemsef used the money to remodel her kitchen.
21: Well, we got this new built-in oven, which replaced the original that had been here since 1961. Quartz counters, new floor.
20: Being able to invest in her house was great, she says, but the payment also felt like an important acknowledgement of what her mom went through.
21: It was like they were trying to make amends for stuff that had happened to Black people in Evanston during that time period.
20: So far, Evanston's given out more than $7 million in reparations to about 300 Black residents paid through the city's tax on cannabis sales. Polling shows most Evanstonians, white and Black, support it. But now, the Trump administration's trying to kill the program. Harmeet Dhillon runs the Justice Department's Civil Rights Division.
22: If we start doing this, this is going to be a slippery slope of haves and have-nots.
20: She posted this clip of herself on a talk radio show in June after announcing the DOJ would join a lawsuit that Judicial Watch, a conservative group, filed against Evanston. In court papers and in this appearance, Dhillon said the city's reparations program is discriminatory because only Black people qualify.
22: There are plenty of people in America who've overcome oppression, discrimination. I mean, veterans are discriminated against. Poor people in the Ozarks are discriminated against. I'm like, we can go on and on. So I think this is un-American and we're going to put a stop to it.
20: Evanston is defending its reparations payments. This is Mayor Daniel Biss.
23: This is a program that is trying to undo the consequences of racial discrimination.
20: A city report documented how in the early to mid-1900s, Evanston demolished Black people's houses and adopted zoning rules that kept Black people out of white neighborhoods.
23: Deliberate decisions were made that sent property values of property owned by white folks up and property values of property owned by Black folks down. And that created a wealth gap that is felt today.
20: Michael Bekesha, the Judicial Watch lawyer who filed the suit against Evanston, argues that is too broad of a justification for the payments.
2: There is no requirement that somebody proves that they were discriminated against or one of their relatives was discriminated against. It's simply that you lived in Evanston for a certain time period and what the color of your skin is.
20: Supreme Court precedent generally requires race-based government programs to remedy specific past discrimination. Bekesha believes Evanston will fail that requirement, but it's why Evanston and other cities pursuing reparations programs are taking pains to document and acknowledge discriminatory policies in their past. Alvin Tillery teaches race and politics at Northwestern University and says there's a lot at stake in this fight.
3: What's happening in Evanston is the most important civil rights story today that no one's heard of.
20: If courts rule against Evanston, he says, it could gut the very premise behind reparations.
3: To believe that white people have to get all of the same benefits of people of color when you're trying to fix the harms that white people did to people of color, either actively or in the past, it's just an abomination.
20: Robin Rue Simmons came up with the idea for Evanston's program when she was on the city council in 2019. She got it passed and now helps administer it. She also devises efforts in other cities and has urged them to press on despite the Trump administration's challenge.
4: I believe that we're looking to be made an example of, to discourage those from doing more work. But no, it has not stopped the movement. It's emboldened us. It has organized us. It has strengthened us to pay more attention.
20: Evanston is not slowing down, she says, and plans to hand out millions more.
6: So we're still working on this entryway.
20: Kimberly Holmes Ross takes me down to her basement where her young adult son is living.
6: I'm not sure what we're walking into. Let's all say a collective prayer. And we'll
20: He's using his reparations money to remodel his mom's basement into an apartment for himself.
6: There's definitely new flooring. This is going to be a kitchen area right here.
20: Holmes Ross has deep roots in Evanston. Her grandparents moved here from Tennessee. Her parents bought a house in the early 60s in the Fifth Ward, the segregated black neighborhood. Today, the neighborhood is gentrifying. Evanston's black population is shrinking. But her sons want to stay. The reparations money is making that possible.
6: My oldest son is at my parents' house, fixing it up and living there with reparation dollars. My younger son is here, fixing this up and living in it with reparation dollars. It's providing space, it's providing family, and it's providing opportunity to fix both homes.
20: It's an opportunity she hopes more longstanding Black Evanston families will get. Adrian Florido, NPR News, Evanston, Illinois.

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1: Aloha mai kako. I'm Kaylee Iloma. Each week on Kanikapila Sunday, I share an olelo no eau with the listeners. Let's take a moment to learn an olelo no eau, which is a traditional Hawaiian saying, one of thousands collected by Hawaiian scholar Mary Kuena Pukui between 1910 and 1950. These sayings provide raw source material for anyone who wants to understand traditional Hawaiian culture. Today's olelo no eau is Kulia Ikanu'u, strive to reach the highest. Queen Kapi'olani, born in 1834, dedicated her life to helping the Hawaiian people, despite losing both of her husbands. She was descended from Haialii on Kauai and Hawaii. She lived in a time of great change in Hawaii and witnessed the steep decline of the Hawaiian population during her lifetime. Married to King Kalakaua, she was dedicated to helping her people in these dark times. Some of her works included the founding of what is now Kapi'olani Hospital as a place for women and children to receive medical care, and her longtime support for victims of leprosy and their children. Kapi'olani observed not only the decimation of the population, but also the marginalization of the Maka'ainana, the commoners, after the overthrow of the Kingdom of Hawaii. Their difficulty in thriving in the new republic led her to work toward the betterment of the people, not only through her good works, but through inspiration to succeed in a Western world. Her motto, Kulia Ikanu'u, was a beacon of encouragement to the people to reach for excellence, not only to survive, but to thrive in the world ahead. The olelo no eau for the day is Kulia Ikanu'u, strive to reach the highest. At Hawaii Public Radio, we believe in amplifying the voices and values of Hawaii. 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
2: 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We have a goal that we're trying to reach by 1 p.m. We have $1,500 left to go on this goal. I'm Pixie Clay. I work in the news department. I'm joined here with Tori Desjardins, who also works in our news department.
3: Thank you, Pixie. 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I think we can do it.
2: We can do it. And HPR receives the largest share of its operational funding from public contributors given by individuals, families, and businesses throughout our local community, and that holds us accountable to the integrity of our reporting and the quality of all the services that we provide to you. And here joining us today is Maggie Engebretson, a communications director at Hawaii Gas, who is a supporter of Hawaii Public Radio, both personally and professionally. Thank you for joining us today.
4: So glad to be here with you both.
2: Thank you. So what made you decide to become a supporter personally for Hawaii Public Radio?
4: Personally, as a listener and a sustaining member, I really appreciate HPR's commitment to excellent local reporting and the opportunity to hear different voices and perspectives from across the state. I think they're stories you wouldn't necessarily hear anywhere else. I like switching back and forth between HPR 1 and HPR 2, and we listen to a lot of HPR 2 in the car on the way to school. It's always a treat with my kids when we get to hear Gene Schiller's morning greeting.
2: That's so great.
4: And we listen for the noises of the birds.
2: Oh, that's so perfect.
4: Yeah, so it's our morning tradition.
2: Part of the routine.
4: Yes, part of the routine. It's just part of what makes the morning go. And they're actually really excited this month about the Top 100 Classical Music Countdown.
2: Oh, that's so amazing. Did they help submit their favorite songs, too?
4: We didn't get that far, but we are listening to the countdown as it goes.
2: Perfect. Community engagement and community involvement. And talk to us about why Hawaii Gas supports Hawaii Public Radio.
4: So for Hawaii Gas, it's a really natural fit. Hawaii Gas, of course, is part of Hawaii's essential energy infrastructure that our communities rely upon daily. And when we're talking about gas, we mean gas energy for heating, for cooking, for laundry, for industrial processes of all types. And so in an equally important way, HPR is a core part of Hawaii's information infrastructure. So we see that parallel. And supporting the station is a natural extension of our commitment to Hawaii.
2: Yeah, we can't do the work we do without sponsorships like Hawaii Gas. Tell us more about why Hawaii Gas feels that HPR is important to the community.
4: Well, it just plays such an important role in keeping our communities informed and engaged. And so you have a real commitment to serving Hawaii. And, obviously we do as well at Hawaii Gas. And as importantly, we believe strong communities depend on people having access to that trusted information that you put together and share, and those meaningful conversations about issues and ideas. And so we really appreciate your commitment to telling Hawaii stories and providing the platform for the things that matter here.
2: And we really appreciate Hawaii Gas supporting us as well, because when we talk about a community effort, it's not just individuals, but it's businesses as well. Do you go to your coworkers like, hey, do you support HPR?
4: Not yet, but this is a great reason to do so. But, we love talking about the organizations that we support at work, when we internally communicate with our employees. And so, this is really important to us to make sure that the way we communicate and share news and ideas in Hawaii is something that we really get behind.
2: And again, it is a community effort. 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
2: So Maggie, you volunteered with us previously, right?
4: Yes.
2: For other members. Have you volunteered to answer the phones?
4: I sure have.
2: What did you like about volunteering and being able to answer phones during Pledge Drive?
4: I love that you never knew who was going to call and where they were going to be from. It was really exciting.
2: Yeah.
4: It could be anywhere across the state.
2: Exactly. And also, my favorite part about membership campaigns is getting the little love letters and positive reinforcement from everyone. Like, our community is so nice. They say the nicest things. And did you feel that love when you were answering the phone?
4: Absolutely. And you get a real sense too of how people listen. And often it's different than maybe how we listen in our family, but someone might turn the radio on all day and it keeps them company for an entire, 8 or 10 hour period, which is amazing.
2: Yeah. 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
3: And we do have a few people to thank who have donated. 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And then we have Joanne from Hilo. It's unique. It's refreshing, uplifting, and informative. It is unique and refreshing. 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And we have Mary and John from Honolulu. 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
2: And again, we're chipping away at this goal to reach by 1 p.m. We have $1,500 left to go. 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Mm-hmm. 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
5: Live from NPR News in Culver City, California, I'm Duane Brown. Three news outlets barred by President Trump from the White House have filed a new lawsuit seeking to restore their access. Trump said he was blocking them because of coverage he disliked. Vice President J.D. Vance defending the action today when a reporter asked if it's appropriate for the president to be banning outlets because he doesn't like what they report.
6: That's not representative of the American people. It's not representative of public opinion. So if you're going to engage in what is effectively far-left propaganda, why would a Republican White House give you special access?
5: In a joint statement, CNN, Politico, and MS Now say they're suing the administration to protect their First Amendment rights. A federal judge is expected to hear the case on Wednesday. The Republican president has long sought to restrict news coverage he finds objectionable. Higher oil and gas prices remain as some crude oil is making its way through the Strait of Hormuz. NPR's Aya Batraoui tells us Qatar's energy minister says the strait is never going to be obsolete.
7: Saad Al-Kaabi says there are imports and exports that need the Strait of Hormuz, countering Treasury Secretary Scott Bessent's comments that the waterway will become, quote, worthless as more energy pipelines are built. Here's Al-Kaabi speaking at the Qatar Economic Forum in New York.
8: I think this is completely wrong.
9: Have you told the United States this?
8: No, I'm telling the United States today. Nobody has asked me whether it's going to be obsolete or not. But I think if you look at what the trade that we have through that Hormuz trades, it cannot be obsolete.
7: He also says it will take 3 years to repair Qatar energy facilities hit by Iran in March during the U.S. war. Aya Batraoui, NPR News, Dubai.
5: Stocks finished higher on Wall Street as shares of chip companies led the market higher. 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
10: 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It is 1232. and our Monday happening here. Dave Lawrence, grateful you are on board. Thank you so much for supporting HPR, HawaiiPublicRadio.org, an easy and fast way to do it, and for tuning in. U.S. Navy in the news, deciding to reopen the Aiea Halaba shaft in the city and county, one of three closed nearly 5 years ago after their jet fuel leaked from their Red Hill bulk fuel storage facility contaminated the drinking water system. HPR spoke about the decision with Kathleen Ho, Hawaii's Deputy Director for Environmental Health.
11: We've given them a conditional approval to reactivate that shaft. The review process was more than a year. It included requiring the Navy to install a granulated activated carbon treatment, an ion exchange treatment, and a disinfectant system to treat the water. The Navy will continue to have to monitor the water that comes out of the shaft, and we will continue to monitor to see if there's any contamination or the plume.
10: The conditional reactivation of the Aiea Halaba shaft will happen no sooner than September 28th. That would be next Monday, according to the Navy. Kauai Island Utility Cooperative expects to spend almost $54 million on wildfire mitigation by the end of next year. It is more than a quarter of their total operating budget in recent years. KIUC said that revenue from its current rates not enough to cover those expenses. Utility told state regulators in a recent filing that without a timely way to recoup the funds could face financial repercussions. The State Public Utilities Commission is allowing the Kauai Island Utility Cooperative to record these expenses, but the commission has not yet greenlit the utility to raise their rates or to put a new surcharge on folks' bills. Commission said in a ruling last Thursday that it would continue to investigate the matter. Looking at weather right now in the islands, we have a small craft advisory, Maui and Hawaii County coastal and channel areas. Looks like it's going to be good through 6 p.m. tomorrow with some northeast winds, 15 to 25 knots, gust to 35, seas 6 to 9 feet. And it's member-supported Hawaii Public Radio, HPR1, you are tuned to. Thank you so much for being here.
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0: It's All Things Considered from NPR News. I'm Scott Detrow.
13: And I'm Juana Summers. How many U.S. troops have died in the ongoing Iran war? What should be a cut-and-dry answer has come into question after reporting from the Washington Post revealed the number of fallen service members could be higher than the Pentagon has previously released. To discuss further, we bring in one of the reporters who broke the story for the Washington Post, Pentagon correspondent Tara Kopp. Hi there.
14: Hi.
13: So let's just start with the numbers here. I mean, the Pentagon's public database states that 14 U.S. military casualties occurred, but your sources, they suggest that's too low. NPR has not independently confirmed this, but tell us what you're hearing.
14: Sure. So those numbers are in the Defense Casualty Analysis System, DCAS, and this system, it's actually the numbers 18, and the whole reason that you said 14 is because there was an effort made by the administration this summer to splice up the numbers in a way so that it looked like Epic Fury, only 14 service members were killed in hostile action in that conflict, because then Trump declared that their Epic Fury was over and that there was a peace agreement potentially, and then hostilities resumed. And we had three service members killed in Jordan, and then we had another killed in Iraq by a detonation of an Iranian drone. So there's your 18.
13: Okay.
14: There are additional service members who have died in the theater during this conflict, based on sources we have spoken to that are not reflected in the system. There's some discrepancy as to whether that number is 22 or 23. The Pentagon has pushed back very hard on this. But I think that there are a number of lawmakers at this point who have called for a deeper look into the numbers and why they're not 22 on the board.
13: Right. And I just want to talk about that pushback for a moment. Defense Secretary Pete Hegseth on Saturday, in response to a question from One America News, said the Pentagon, quote, never would and never could hide a combat death. NPR spoke to a Defense Department official who also took issue, saying that the deaths are all there in the database. What do you make of that?
14: So his choice of words, combat death, there are a number of different ways that service members can die in theater in a conflict. And if they are only going to reflect those killed in action, that does not tell the whole story.
13: I mean, of course, these casualties, they weigh the most heavily with the families of those deceased service members who, along with acknowledgement of their sacrifice, they have the right to survivor's benefits. Do we have a sense as to whether this will affect those benefits?
14: So how a death is reported and recorded has everything to do with what sort of benefits the family gets. The military typically does a line of duty investigation, which determines what happened to lead to the death, whether the service member was performing their duties at the time, whether it was combat related. All of those things have to be sorted out before the family knows what type of lifetime benefits they might be getting because of the service member sacrifice.
13: I want to end with a question about the Defense Department more broadly, specifically the fact that at this point, the Pentagon, it doesn't regularly brief the press or the public as it used to. NPR and many other media outlets have reported about the lack of information flowing to people on the inside, even to Navy families who were evacuated from the Middle East shortly after this war started. And it raises a lot of questions. What don't we know about this war that we would have understood previously, and why does it matter?
14: So much of this war is happening in the dark. You have a Pentagon correspondent, the Pentagon press corps, most of us have covered conflict, whether it was in Iraq or Afghanistan. Most of us have traveled with the troops where you could see firsthand, where you could have access and be able to provide context and reason. None of that is happening now. There's not briefings. You saw the Pentagon roll out the cost of the war may be above $44 billion now, not including a lot of long-term costs like rebuilding bases. And all of this is being dripped out without context because the Pentagon refuses to answer questions.
13: Washington Post Pentagon correspondent Tara Kopp, thank you.
14: Thank you.
0: President Trump will be back at the United Nations tomorrow to deliver his annual address. The high-level week is more than just a bunch of speeches, though. World leaders and diplomats are also taking part in a series of meetings and side events focused on global challenges.

0: recognize me, to choose me for a prize or shoot me.
1: In his own country, Colombia, drones have become a major threat.
0: Not only in Colombia, the whole of Latin America, and now it's growing in Africa, all around the world, how organized crime is becoming more and more powerful, how they are using drones, even much more effective than the drones used by governments.
1: We meet at one of his other stops, where he's talking about climate change. Santos chairs the Elders, a group of former leaders who are trying to rally the world to focus on four key global threats: nuclear weapons, climate change, pandemics, and AI.
0: Everybody is talking about how AI is getting out of control, and we think it is getting out of control. So we need some principles to start working on them worldwide. But we need the U.S., we need China to agree to them.
1: President Trump has raised doubts about the calls for a slowdown in AI development, and he used his speech last year at the UN to call climate change a hoax. Trump speaks to the world body on Tuesday. China's Xi Jinping is skipping the UN General Assembly and meeting President Trump later this week in Washington. The UN Security Council is holding a meeting on AI this week, and UN Secretary General Antonio Guterres is telling the world body that it can't ignore the concerns raised by those on the front lines of AI development.
2: The world cannot afford a race to the bottom on AI safety. We need guardrails to build trust and that make AI safe, transparent, accountable, with human dignity at the center.
1: Guterres has suggested the UN could be a place to help regulate AI, says Richard Gowan of the International Crisis Group. One idea is a new international agency focused on this, but Gowan says that's unlikely to happen anytime soon.
3: But I do think that as the technology accelerates and as the risks associated with the technology become more obvious, you will see more pressure from more countries to say we need international agreements about how we control the growth of AI.
1: But the world is fragmented, with geopolitical divides and conflicts raging across the globe. Colombian President Santos says the UN is at an inflection point.
0: We need to rescue the principles of cooperation that allowed the world 80 years ago to create the United Nations.
1: He says he's starting to hear from more and more countries that they understand the need to cooperate, and this is one place where they can at least talk about it. Michelle Kellerman, NPR News, the United Nations.

0: 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Each week, a guest draws a card from NPR's wildcard deck and answers a big question about their life. John Dickerson made a name for himself as an anchor at CBS News. Last year, he left the world of broadcast news to forge his own independent path in the world of journalism. He spoke with wildcard host Rachel Martin at the Aspen Ideas Festival.
1: How often do you think about death?
2: This bracelet I have on my wrist is a memento mori. It means remember that you will die.
1: Is that right?
2: So a lot.
1: So a lot.
2: The gladiators, their slaves used to whisper that in their ears so they wouldn't, so that they would be humble and not get too full of themselves. It's another Catholic thing. I think about it a lot.
1: And what is the utility of that?
2: So for me, the reason I see grace in a lot of things is because I think pretty often about the finite nature of our lives. And therefore, when you really get going, you can see the beauty and joy and wonder of all of these people, and all of the stories that you get people to tell are right at the heart of this, right? Are what is inside of us. And those stories land when you think, like, this is another human being and I am a human being. It just brings, like, everything right down to the most elemental human level,
1: yeah. which...

0: it puts you on guard for joy and beauty and gratitude.
1: Yeah.
0: And you're just like on the balls of your feet.
1: Yeah.
0: And I think also in our business, you know, there's a lot of stuff. There's an entire industry there to make you fixate on things that are, in the light of eternity, absolutely meaningless.
1: Right.
0: And so that it also helps with perspective. So you spend less time on the things that your own anxieties will keep you thinking about, and more time on the grace and beauty of, you know, other humans and the world you're in.
1: I love the idea of being on the hunt for joy. Do you know Kate Bowler?
0: There's somebody on the hunt for joy. Yes. And in part because of her illness.
1: She had a terrible cancer diagnosis, but she has centered her most recent work on the pursuit of joy. And it is because she like lived in that line, that like liminal space between living and dying, that she does not take one thing for granted, man. Like not one thing.
0: Yeah.
1: And it's a lovely way to live.
0: Yeah.
2: You can watch Rachel Martin's full conversation with John Dickerson on YouTube by searching for NPR Wildcard.
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1: She's a little runaway. It's HPR, All Things Considered, and I'm Dave Lawrence, taking a moment to remind you how grateful I am and how grateful everyone here is for your support at HawaiiPublicRadio.org. Whatever you can give, and let's give you a little sample from the archives. Let's go back over 16 years to 2010, when Bon Jovi were scheduled for a couple of nights at the Blaisdell Arena, and ahead of that, their drummer Tico Torres was our guest.
2: You said that the people here are different. Can you just try to describe what is different about Hawaii?
3: Well, I think it's a Hawaiian culture. You know, it's a culture within, and, you know, it's named on the United States, but it's a culture that has been around for many, many years. And it's an island life, which, you know, being Cuban, you sort of get that feeling. It's a different spectrum being Spanish, of course, than Hawaiian, but I get that feeling of there's almost like a fraternity. You know, which is removed from the rest of the United States, you know, as different islands are.
2: Interesting you point that out and also reference your Cuban-American heritage, because as you may or may not know, Bob Marley is enormously popular here in the islands, and you've almost sort of hit a nail on the head when you mentioned the fraternity.
3: Yeah, as you know, I used to visit Jamaica in 1970, 71, around there, and, you know, with Jimmy Cliff and stuff like that, and of course you saw it there in its primal state. Musically, but you get that feeling everywhere you go when it comes to islands.
2: Wow, interesting. Definitely being able to connect your own heritage to that. Is there a reason that the Circle World Tour is set to start here in the islands? Is it more of a routing thing and it has less to do with the location, or is there anything to do with maybe starting it on a soft note or a warm note?
3: Well, the warm note doesn't hurt. you know, we hadn't been there for a long time, and you know, instead of just if you're starting on the West Coast, that's as far west as we can start. And we figured, you know, since we haven't been a long time, we really wanted to get back there and start the tour there, you know, and then we come back and go to Seattle from there and then start working our way down the West Coast and then over to the other side of the United States for the next couple of months. So, not for nothing, but we've always enjoyed playing there, enjoyed the people, when you start a tour, we get able to start it right there. It's a lot easier. As opposed to if you're riding in the United States and you bring the equipment there later and then coming back. So it makes a lot of sense.
2: And on top of that, you have the guts, the foresight, the knowledge to know that you can put two shows on sale at once, two nights, back to back, as opposed to almost every band that I can think of, Tico, they always do one, they wait for it to sell out, they add the second night. You guys, not even being here since 1989, prepared to return with that kind of bang?
3: Well, you know, we hadn't been there, and there's a lot of people that want to see the show, so it was evident to us that why not do two nights, and also enjoy a little more of the accoutrements that the island has to offer.
2: Has John said anything to you in particular, speaking of enjoying the island? Has he mentioned Hawaii at all?
3: What we talked about is we're looking forward to it. You know, we're looking forward to it because, I mean, you know, John, as you know or don't know, most of the guys in the band, except Richie and myself, live up in the Northeast, which is, you know, snow-ridden, very cold. So the opportunity to get some sun and enjoy the warm life is definitely favorable.
2: And certainly to escape what they're calling Snowmageddon.
3: Exactly. You know, get the surfboard underfoot.
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4: 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I'm Pixie Clay. I work in the news department. I'm joined with Tori Desjardins, who also works in news.
5: 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And like Pixie was saying, yes, we just listened to Road Stories with Dave Lawrence. 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
4: And this hour, we're joined by a special guest, Maggie Engebretson, Communications Directors for Hawaii Gas. Thank you so much for joining us. We appreciate having you here.
6: Thanks for having me.
4: So when did you first start listening to HPR?
6: Well, I was thinking about it, and I remember listening to the classical music station, HPR2, on the way to school. So which would have been back in the 1990s with my mom driving down the H1 freeway. So this has been many years. And after leaving Hawaii for a while and then coming back home and having kids of my own, we're doing the same thing. So
4: it's generational listening.
6: It's generational listening, absolutely. And it feels like, you know, when there's a lot of news on the radio that maybe we don't want to bring into our car that early in the morning, it's a safe space to click over to. It's just great to be exposed to new things, new music they might not know yet. And so,
4: yeah, it's a little safe haven because sometimes the news is like a little bit too much and you don't want to start your day with that heaviness.
6: Right.
4: So you HPR2 is that safe haven, right?
6: Right. It's good to have the option.
4: And so you have generational listening in your family.
6: The birds have been with us for many decades. Thank you, Gene Schiller.
4: 45 years to be exact, if you're counting. And we've been around for 45 years. Hawaii Gas, a supporter of HPR, has been around for a lot longer. 120 years, right?
6: Over 120. I think we're at 122 this year.
4: Wow.
6: Yes.
4: So what is Hawaii Gas doing? They're doing something special because they've been around the community for so long.
6: Yeah, so we have been around for a very long time. And one of the things that the company has done over the decades is to do a brand refresh or kind of, you know, reinvent itself. And right now is one of those moments. We're doing a brand refresh and we are updating the logo and look and feel. So keep an eye out for a new logo on a tanker truck near you in the near future. But one thing that we are doing is partnering with HPR to put advertising in our in the Akamai Recap newsletter, which is a great way to get in front of audiences and introduce them to the new logo. So we're really excited about that.
4: Yeah,
6: partnership.
4: With Akamai Recap, we have these support ads in between the content, and I've seen Hawaii Gas be an underwriter as I helped build Akamai Recap, and it's just been so nice because when you get the brand refresh, it feels like it's something new and exciting.
6: Yes. Right. And we're just so happy to support local. It's really important to the company and all the things we do. So we're very happy to partner with HPR and support local news and reporting.
4: And you've personally have been a supporter for a very long time, generationally.
6: Yes.
4: And so you've been to shows like Wait, Wait, Don't Tell Me when they were live here.
6: Yes, it was great. I went last year. It was a wonderful show. Great to see behind the scenes and how they make it happen on stage. Really exciting.
4: Yeah, and you've kind of got to see the difference between the live version and the polished piece on air.
6: Right.
4: How did it feel to get that sneak peek?
6: It was surprising that, you know, it, I mean, you get a sense of all that goes into producing and making the show happen, but it was really fun to see the stuff they cut out and you don't necessarily get on the radio show.
4: Right. And, you know, some of the behind the scenes thing that we do at Hawaii Public Radio is there's a bunch of transmitters and translators, and it's an obligation for the FCC that we say it. So would you do the honors for us, please?
6: Absolutely. 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
4: Yay! Flawless! You sound like you've been hearing it for a very long time.
6: For many years. Thank you.
4: And that list has grown because of community support and corporate support as well. Is there anything else you would like to add?
6: We're just so happy to be partners with the stations and to support Hawaii Public Radio. 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
4: Oh, and we're so grateful to you for supporting us personally and professionally. 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
5: 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Hit that red donate button at the top. Oh, we actually have 970. Oh, goodness.
4: We can keep chipping away at this goal. Maggie's appeal has reached ears to join her in supporting us at Hawaii Public Radio. 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
7: BBC News with Roisin Hasty. Major television networks in the United States have suspended their pooled coverage of the White House in protest at Donald Trump's decision to ban three media outlets from the building. The president barred CNN, MS Now, and Politico last week, accusing them of publishing lies. They're taking legal action. Gary O'Donoghue is in Washington.
8: This standoff is a significant escalation. You know, it costs quite a lot to be part of this television pool. They share it 20% each, five of them. The other ones aren't going to pick up that slack. They are standing with CNN at the moment. And as you say, Donald Trump loves television appearances. He thinks he's very good at it. He's the most available president on television we've ever had. Sometimes three or four times a day he's out there talking, taking questions. And that will, I think, you know, come home for him in some ways if they can't get to some arrangement. But at the moment, it's all heading for the courts.
7: British Columbia is suing one of the world's biggest artificial intelligence companies, OpenAI, over its failure to report violent activity on ChatGPT to the police. The Canadian province filed a lawsuit in California, where the tech giant is based. Thomas Becker reports.
9: The lawsuit relates to a mass school shooting in the small town of Tumbler Ridge last February. The shooter, 18-year-old Jesse van Rutselaar, made threats on the platform before going on to shoot six children and two adults. British Columbia's Attorney General Nikki Sharma says OpenAI had refused to share van Rutselaar's chatbot history with authorities before the shooting. She added that the families and survivors deserved answers and accountability.
7: The funeral of an Israeli settler killed by a Palestinian on Sunday is taking place in the occupied West Bank. The Israeli military has said that all roads in and out of the nearby Palestinian city of Ramallah will be closed for security reasons. The far-right National Security Minister Itamar Ben-Gvir has called for the suspected Palestinian assailant to be the first person executed under a new death penalty law. The UK is to provide support to Saudi Arabia in its war with the Iran-backed Houthis in Yemen. The British Prime Minister Andy Burnham said he'd agreed to a request for assistance with what he called defensive air-to-air refueling. Here's Chris Mason.
10: It's understood this refueling support will begin in the coming days and will involve a single British aircraft. Government officials say the offer is time-limited and likely in the first instance to last for weeks. What is described as defensive support is seen as aiding Saudi Air Force jets attempting to shoot down incoming Houthi missiles and drones. In recent days, Houthi militants in Yemen say they have carried out attacks on the Saudi capital Riyadh, as well as energy sites on the country's Red Sea coast.
7: World News from the BBC. A Rwandan man living in London is to face trial in connection with alleged offences committed during the Rwandan genocide. 65-year-old Vincent Brown, formerly Dr. Vincent Bazinya, has been charged with one offence of conduct ancillary to genocide. Tom Simmons has the details.
11: The 1994 killings in Rwanda lasted 100 days, during which Hutu extremists carried out a campaign of slaughter against Tutsis and other moderate Hutus. It followed a three-year civil war. The Metropolitan Police War Crimes Team has been investigating since 2019 at the request of the government of Rwanda. It has focused on genocide in the Rugenge district of Kigali in April 1994.
7: Airlines have criticised Britain's air traffic control system after a second technical problem in 2 weeks caused major disruption. Around 150 flights were delayed over what the UK's air traffic control provider described as a connectivity issue. It says Monday's problem was unrelated to a software fault earlier this month, which also led to travel chaos. The head of FIFA, Gianni Infantino, has said he's open to reforms on decision-making at world football's governing body. In a letter to all member associations, Mr. Infantino said he would put forward proposals for an independent review into FIFA's governance structure. His failed attempt to sell stakes in major tournaments to private investors without consulting other members caused widespread calls for his resignation. And the captain of the Swiss football team, Granit Xhaka, has agreed to withdraw from the squad's upcoming matches after admitting he obtained a fake COVID vaccination certificate. Prosecutors are now investigating. Switzerland required a COVID certificate for some activities until 2022. BBC News.
12: This is The World. I'm Carolyn Beeler.
13: And I'm Marco Werman. Thank you for joining us this Monday.
12: We're starting today's show in Saudi Arabia, where growing threats are putting Riyadh under pressure.
13: In recent weeks, the Iran-backed Houthi rebels in Yemen have launched repeated missile and drone attacks on Saudi cities, military sites, and energy infrastructure, including at least one missile aimed at Riyadh.
12: The kingdom has long been accustomed to relying on security guarantees from Washington, but now it's finding it may have to confront the Houthi militia with little U.S. help. For more, I spoke earlier to Bernard Haeckel, professor of Near Eastern Studies at Princeton University. I started by asking him why Saudi Arabia is facing increasing attacks now.
14: In Yemen, the Houthis basically want to take over Yemen, and they feel that the Saudis are full participants in the Yemeni civil war on the side of their Yemeni opponents, and they want to extract from the Saudis reparation payments for the damage they allege the Saudis caused in Yemen.
12: But Saudi Arabia has a defense pact with the U.S., and its leader reportedly has asked President Trump for help in this war against the Houthis. Can you tell me anything more about that request and the subsequent U.S. response?
14: Yeah, it seems that the Crown Prince of Saudi Arabia did ask President Trump on a couple of occasions for help with fighting the Houthis. The U.S. president refused to do so, and it's not clear what the reasons for the U.S. refusal. But the U.S. did not come. And the Saudis also have a pact with the Pakistanis and the Turks and Turkey for defense of Saudi Arabia. And neither of those countries came to its defense either.
12: What about the perspective inside Saudi Arabia? I know that you have met Crown Prince Mohammed bin Salman. You've spent a lot of time doing field work in Saudi Arabia. What are people there, maybe inside the government, telling you about all of this, fighting the Houthis with little backup?
14: I can tell you what the Crown Prince himself is saying, because I've spoken to him about this. So he seems quite bullish, I mean, quite forward-leaning when it comes to the Houthis. He thinks that the Yemeni allies that he has will be able to take on the Houthis and defeat them. I'm very skeptical about that view. So he's quite aggressive and more militaristic when it comes to Yemen. However, when it comes to Iran, he prefers a mediated and negotiated solution to the conflict there and the reopening of Hormuz.
12: So you said you've spoken to the Crown Prince Mohammed bin Salman himself on this. How recently did you speak with him?
14: I've had text exchanges with him yesterday.
12: I see. And so what does that mean he prefers a mediated response with Iran?
14: The Iranians have the capacity with ballistic missiles, cruise missiles, and drones to inflict tremendous damage on Saudi core vital installations of the country, like desalination plants, electricity generation systems, as well as the oil infrastructure. So he's much more vulnerable to Iran, given its military capacity, than he is to the Houthis. And so that's why he prefers a mediated and negotiated solution with the Iranians, while still insisting that he will not pay a toll to the Iranians for the passage of his ships and his oil through the Strait of Hormuz choke point. Although I think some solution is going to be found and the Iranians will end up being compensated in one way or another.
12: Did you ask the Crown Prince for his reaction about the U.S. not backing Saudi Arabia up on this?
14: No, because the text exchanges are monitored. I mean, I'm sure he and other Saudi advisors are disappointed that the Americans haven't come through on this.
12: I'm wondering if you've been able to speak to anyone else within the government who might be able to be any more candid. I'm wondering if there's a sense of betrayal in Saudi Arabia right now.
14: I think they've gotten used to the fact that President Trump is capricious and erratic, so they just think that he's sort of unreliable.
12: You mentioned that these communications with Mohammed bin Salman are monitored. Can you trust that what he is telling you is, in fact, true if there's not privacy there?
14: Clearly, you know, some of it will be, you know, for my consumption and the consumption of the U.S. government, which is doing monitoring. But I can also, I know him well enough that I can read between the lines to know when he's being sincere and when he's not being sincere. And I do think that when it comes to Yemen, he really does think that there's still the possibility of a military solution without the help of the United States.
12: Huh. I want to talk now about Saudi Arabia's main business, oil and gas. That has been a target of Houthi missiles, the infrastructure there. How much damage have the Houthis been able to inflict?
14: They did hit several refineries and some oil storage tanks, most recently the one at King Khalid Airport in Riyadh. But the major damage to the infrastructure, the oil infrastructure of Saudi Arabia, was caused by the Shia militias in Iraq, and they hit what is called the East-West pipeline. And that damage is significant. It's now being repaired, but to replace the actual pumping stations will take at least a month.
12: Mm-hmm.
14: The Americans have established a convoy system for protecting ships coming out of the southern passage of the Strait of Hormuz. And the Saudis are now filling up their tankers and using that passage, basically turning off whatever the equivalent of a transponder is on a ship and traveling at night. And so they have been able to actually export quite a bit of crude oil out of Hormuz by using American protection and nighttime travel.
12: You mentioned that in your communications with Crown Prince Mohammed bin Salman, he seemed bullish on the ability of Saudi Arabia and their allies in Yemen to push back the Houthis. It didn't seem like an existential threat. But you assess the risk differently. What do you think the risk is to Saudi Arabia from the Houthis?
14: The main threat to Saudi Arabia from the Houthis is they're blocking Bab al-Mandab to all shipping from Saudi Arabia and to Saudi Arabia. The Houthis can really create that kind of damage, and they can also attack the port of Yanbu and the refineries, the desalination plants. So there are serious threats that the Houthis pose. But I think the existential threat comes from the combination of the Houthis plus the Iraqi militias plus Iran. It's the three-pronged and three-direction attack on them that could really pose a serious threat to the regime itself.
12: That's Bernard Haeckel, a professor of Near Eastern Studies at Princeton University.
13: Since May, the Ebola outbreak in the Democratic Republic of Congo has claimed more than 3,500 lives. It's the DRC's largest outbreak ever recorded and appears to be entering a new phase. While the number of cases has leveled off in the original epicenter of Ituri province, infections are now surging in different regions where there's even less healthcare infrastructure. This comes as a new clinical trial gets underway for a vaccine for frontline healthcare workers. John Johnson is the Vaccine and Epidemic Response Advisor for Doctors Without Borders, which is helping to manage that clinical trial. He joined us today from Paris and explained how the outbreak is starting to shift locations.
15: What we're seeing in terms of trends is the movement from Ituri, which is a province in the northeast of the country, to a province just south of Ituri called North Kivu, where there's several big cities. Beni and Butembo are the two big ones that were affected in the last Ebola outbreak, and that's where we're seeing most of the new cases in the last couple of weeks, actually.
13: And what is the medical infrastructure like in North Kivu? I mean, are the basics there?
15: So Congo has had more Ebola outbreaks than any other country. So they have a lot of experience in responding to Ebola outbreaks. But the health infrastructure itself is not that well developed. They have pretty good surveillance systems, but they don't have the infrastructure, the materials, the supplies that you would need really to respond. So, you know, there's a baseline that's not there. So that's one of the big challenges. And then one of the bigger challenges that everybody's seeing is just having enough human resources to respond to this outbreak. Like I said, it's in so many different places. You need, you know, teams that are trained to work on the Ebola outbreak. And then at the same time, you need teams to continue working in regular healthcare. So you can't take everybody out of the hospital and out of the health centers to work on the Ebola outbreak. They still need to continue, you know, doing healthcare for everything else.
13: Mm-hmm. So, John, what concerns you and MSF the most about this geographic shift in the DRC with the Ebola virus?
15: I think probably the most concerning thing is the high mortality rate that you see in the North Kivu province compared to the other provinces. So it's got a mortality rate of around 60%, where in Ituri it was around 45%. 46%. And so that 60%, one is showing the fact that people aren't getting the care they need early enough. And the other big concern is we're seeing a lot of community deaths. So people that aren't coming in to Ebola treatment centers, but they're dying in the community with Ebola. And some of that's not being reported. So we're kind of seeing the tip of the iceberg of what's actually happening.
13: So there's an experimental vaccine that is being trialed right now for healthcare workers on the front line. What's happening with that?
15: So this is it's actually a licensed Ebola vaccine, but it's licensed for a different species of Ebola. So Ebola Zaire is the species that this vaccine works on. It's the species of Ebola that caused the big West African outbreak in 2014 to 2016. The species of Ebola that is causing the current outbreak is Bundibugyo Ebola. So we have a vaccine that works very well for Ebola Zaire. And we're going to try using this vaccine for Ebola Bundibugyo. The big question is, will it have a good effect? We have some evidence, not much, but we have some evidence in that there is some sort of cross-protection provided by what's called the Ervebo vaccine. It's the vaccine that we're using. But we don't know what level, and we don't know if it works like that in reality, because it's hard to test these things outside of an outbreak.
13: So MSF has been closely involved in the deployment of this trial vaccine. What has been the reception from healthcare workers getting the jab, understanding that they're essentially being studied during an outbreak?
15: Well, it's a difficult fact of Ebola and responding to Ebola, but we have to do research during the outbreak, and research is part of the response. So far, the response of healthcare workers has been very positive. You know, in the meantime, before there are other vaccines or countermeasures available, and this, you know, this vaccine is potentially something that can protect them, they're very open to it, especially since healthcare workers in Congo are also at risk of coming into contact with Ebola Zaire in the future. There's been probably about 15 different Ebola Zaire outbreaks in the DRC. So it's not something that they seem to be reticent at all. They seem to be happy to have something as an option.
13: What gaps are you and MSF still seeing in the response in North Kivu that would be like one thing that would be an easy win to put down the geographic spread?
15: There is no easy win. And I think that's the challenge with Ebola, is that everything we do case management, community engagement, safe and dignified burials, contact tracing and follow-up. All of these things are extremely time-consuming and energy-consuming. And I think the biggest gap is really having a better understanding of the cases and how they're spreading. The way we typically deal with Ebola cases is we find out who they've been in contact with and we follow those people in case they start developing symptoms. Mm. The problem is that activity of contact tracing and contact follow-up is not currently being well implemented.
13: So big picture, John, I mean, given this geographic spread to North Kivu, I mean, do you see any end in sight for this outbreak?
15: At this point, no. The outbreak's really not under control. It's a depressing thing to say that way, but it's really the truth. There's still an increase in cases in new geographic areas. There's still spread. And if you compare this to previous outbreaks, such as the last big outbreak in the DRC or the big West African outbreak in 2014 to 2016, this is much, much bigger and faster than either of those outbreaks at this stage of the outbreak. We're only, you know, about 4 months in right now. And we've had far more cases than they had in West Africa. I think about six times as many in the same time period. And if you compare it to the last and the biggest Ebola outbreak in the DRC, we're close to double the number of cases in that outbreak, which lasted 2 years.
13: That was John Johnson. He's the Vaccine and Epidemic Response Advisor for Doctors Without Borders. He joined us today from Paris.

0: Still ahead, how Morocco became the first country to officially recognize the United States as a new nation.
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1: This is The World. I'm Marco Werman. We have been putting a global lens this year on the 250th anniversary of the United States declaring independence from the King of England. Today, a story about the first country to recognize the 13 rebelling colonies as a new nation, Morocco. The World's Jerry Haddon reports from the city of Tangier on the mutual interests that created and sustained today America's longest-lasting diplomatic relationship.
4: On the edge of Tangier's ancient Medina, there's a stone staircase that leads you deep inside through narrow alleys and low arches. And if you know where you're headed, write to a letter dated 1789. A section of it's been painted in huge black letters on a wall. The recipient was the Sultan Mohammed bin Abdallah, Morocco's ruler, the signee, U.S. President George Washington.
5: And he says, "Our nation, which is still recovering from the waste and dissolution of the long war, has not yet had time to acquire riches by agriculture or trade. But our soil is bountiful and our people industrious, and we have reason to flatter ourselves that we shall gradually become useful to our friends."
4: Morocco was the United States' first friend, at least officially, beginning in 1777 when the Sultan invited American merchants to come trade. Explaining all this to me is Jennifer Rasami Manana, a former American diplomat.
5: I think it's a lovely reminder of how far back this relationship goes. And
6: there's a real note of humility in that message.
5: Yeah, humility and warmth. It's a nice way, I think, to welcome people into the museum to discover the story of both the United States and Morocco.
4: The museum, a former U.S. mission, is called the Legation. Rasami Manana now runs it and calls it home.
5: I live upstairs with my two boys.
4: As for old George, his letter was a belated thank you to Morocco for recognizing the U.S. and, less than a decade later, for signing the Treaty of Peace and Friendship, cementing the United States' first and longest-lasting diplomatic relationship. The first question a lot of visitors here ask is, why Morocco? The short answer, mutual self-interest. At the time, Morocco, says Rasami Manana, desperately needed new friends.
5: So the Sultan was facing a lot of challenges. He had threats to his power externally from the other leaders of the North African countries. There were the Barbary pirates. He had the Mediterranean European countries kind of looking down and getting greedy as they did so. And he was dealing with drought in his own country that was making his followers rather restive.
4: As for the new United States, gaining independence from the British, says Moroccan political scientist Bilal Al-Karoubi, meant losing something else, something critical that Morocco might restore. With its freedom, the United States lost the British Navy's protection on the high seas, he says. The treaty with Morocco allowed it to turn to the kingdom to safeguard its ships from potential attacks, whether by the British or by Algerian pirates. The treaty also helped Morocco integrate into the global trade network, he says, expanding its international partnerships and relationships. It could finally open up to the global economy, he says, rather than relying solely on its domestic one. The decades passed, then a century, with the treaty in place. But, says Jennifer Rasami Manana, there wasn't much happening in terms of trade or diplomacy. And then,
7: I'll see you in the morning sun, and when
5: Welcome to the 1940s, a pivotal period in U.S.-Moroccan relations. November 7th, 1942, there are less than 100 Americans in Morocco, some missionaries, some business people. November 8th, 1942, there are 30,000 Americans, soon to become 100,000 Americans.
4: It was the start of Operation Torch, an effort to liberate Morocco from the Nazi-allied Vichy French and to gain a foothold in North Africa. The Americans were soldiers.
5: They were drinking their Coca-Cola, they were chewing their chewing gum, they were listening to their songs.
4: And within 72 hours, they had defeated the French. As the Marines were landing, President Franklin D. Roosevelt took to Moroccan radio to remind people of that old piece of parchment from 1786, the Peace and Friendship Treaty. This recording of Roosevelt speaking in French plays on a loop inside a hidden room within the mission, where American spies helped plan the invasion. Roosevelt said the Americans had come to fight a common enemy, and that as soon as they'd driven them out, the U.S. would leave too. And the president kept his word, but not before he hosted Morocco's subjugated king at an official dinner, a dinner that set Morocco on a course for independence from the French, says Moroccan historian Hassan Aourid.
8: The dinner empowered the king. I guess, you know, he wouldn't be the person he would become without that dinner, absolutely. Because Americans, you know, behaved with him as the expression of, or the symbol of the Moroccan sovereignty. So it made a difference. The Moroccan king, you know, was invited. You know, le resident général was not invited. So it tells a lot.
4: The resident general being the highest French official in Morocco. France had controlled Morocco as a protectorate since 1912. Morocco gained independence in 1956 and remained a stalwart ally of the United States throughout the Cold War, in the war against terrorism, and in signing the 2020 Abraham Accords, recognizing the State of Israel. In return, President Donald Trump acknowledged Morocco's sovereignty over the disputed Western Sahara region. Today in Morocco, it seems the U.S. is more popular than ever. I love the United States, says a jewelry vendor in Tangier, and American customers are always friendly and polite. A nearby egg seller who won't give his name is more nuanced. He says he distinguishes between the American people and the current administration. As Muslims, we love our Christian friends and brothers and respect them and their beliefs, he says. But Mr. Trump is not doing very good things to Arab and Muslim countries. And he says, I hope he will change his strategy. This is a nod to the ongoing Israeli destruction in Gaza, which he says the U.S. is doing nothing to stop, and to the U.S. war in Iran. Still, if mutual self-interest is the name of the game here, says an 82-year-old retired street vendor named Mohammed, then Morocco-U.S. relations are still in good shape. We have very good ties with the United States, and they have very good ties with us, he says, which explains all of our bilateral cooperation, including investments. The United States invests a lot in Morocco, he says, and it helps us economically and in other domains like stability. When asked about President Trump, Mohammed says he's very good with us, and that's what matters most for us Moroccans. Mohammed happens to be walking through an old Tangier neighborhood called Ibiza, named after the Spanish island. It's a reminder of earlier times of subjugation here by Spain and, of course, France, and the role the United States played in bringing that to an end. For The World, I'm Thierry Haddon, Tangier, Morocco.

0: Still to come on the show, the U.S. and Denmark may have a deal on Greenland. Hard feelings over Trump's threats, though, to seize the territory will take much longer to resolve. Stay with us. 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
3: This is The World. I'm Carolyn Beeler. Today, government officials from Greenland and Denmark are arriving in New York. They are expected tomorrow to sign a deal that could end months of tensions with the U.S. President Donald Trump announced the agreement Friday on social media, saying it would give the U.S., quote, permanent control over security and all other needs. While the exact details have yet to be revealed, comments from Denmark's prime minister to the country's national broadcaster were a lot more measured yesterday. Here she's basically saying, after months of negotiations, we are getting closer to a good agreement. To learn more, we turn to The World's Josh Koh. He is based in the Danish city of Aarhus. Josh, what do we know about this deal?
4: Well, the text of the agreement has not been made public. It just seems that overall the leaders of Denmark and Greenland are quite upbeat about things in this deal, though we haven't seen it. Some unnamed sources within the State Department have said that there are going to potentially be new mechanisms, for example, for more screening that the U.S. can do of foreign investors, say from China or Russia, adversaries of both the U.S. and Denmark. But it might also allow for more military access from the U.S. I talked earlier today with Ulrik Premgel. He's an Arctic security analyst and senior researcher at the Danish Institute for International Studies in Copenhagen. And as he was telling me, the U.S. already has a lot of control over Greenland's security, and it goes back 70 years.
5: Denmark agrees with the U.S. that it's pretty important for not just U.S. security, but also for European security, that the United States is able to defend itself against nukes coming in from Russia. So in that sense, the U.S. is in control of military security in, over, and around Greenland. It just has to ask nicely under the current agreement, and Denmark and Greenland will say yes.
4: And as Gail told me, the things that will cause Denmark and Greenland to leave the negotiating table are red lines like U.S. control over Greenland's self-determination or some sort of veto powers over domestic politics on the island.
3: Yeah, I was in Greenland about a year ago, and people were very clear that they did not want to be, you know, taken over by the U.S. or anything like that. So I can see why your expert would say that was a red line. What has the reaction been there in Greenland to this deal?
4: One person I spoke to, Nyanguak Hegelund, she's an Inuit rights activist in Greenland. She said, you know, there is a lot of uncertainty about what's in the agreement, but she sees it more as kind of placating Donald Trump at this moment.
6: When I'm reading the Danish and Greenlandic statements and comparing them to Donald Trump's statements, it sounds like two completely different agreements, but it could also just be Trump being bombastic about his statements. And we know that the midterms are coming up, so he needs to get people to have the impression that he acquired Greenland.
4: And so she was telling me, you know, in a sense, there's a bit of calm right now. People feel like this might be the end of many months of tensions. You have to remember that last I spoke to her back in January, she, like many people in Greenland, were stocking up on emergency supplies in case the U.S. was going to invade. Donald Trump at the time was saying that he wouldn't rule out military operations to take the island.
6: It has not been as intense as it was in January. And I also think a deal between the U.S., Greenland and Denmark would bring some reassurance that we're not talking about a military invasion of Greenland. So I also think that will put a lot of people's mind to rest here in Greenland.
3: Huh, so something of a sigh of relief, it sounds like, for at least some people in Greenland. What about in Denmark? What's the reaction been so far there?
4: Well, a lot like in Greenland, this is just something that people are reading about a lot. You know, it might be an occasional headline in the U.S., but in Denmark now, you walk around town and you're not only seeing Danish flags, but you're also seeing Greenlandic flags. There's also these kind of semi or like pseudo MAGA hats that you see in some shop windows, kind of a jab at Donald Trump saying that Nuke doesn't really want you. They're little red hats, just like the MAGA hats you'd see in the U.S. And it's something that everybody is talking about and reading about. I spoke to Christian Håkansson Pedersen. He's a 25-year-old nursing student in Aarhus. And when I spoke to him, I had interrupted him listening to a podcast about this deal between Greenland and the U.S.
7: It's weird. It's like so obscured.
4: You have absurd.
7: Absurd, yeah, yeah. That you actually have to be like afraid from your closest ally.
3: Hmm. And are people there actually afraid of the United States?
4: Since January, people have been concerned that the U.S. is not necessarily the friend anymore that it once was. And just to maybe give you a sense of that, the Danish national broadcaster, they did a poll recently. About 60% of Danes viewed the U.S. as an adversary in that poll.
3: Wow.
4: Less than a fifth of people here still saw the U.S. as an ally, and we are NATO allies. So, I mean, this was a real change in Denmark that doesn't feel like it's going away. Pedersen, when I spoke to him, he also mentioned that he has friends who were conscripted who are now being deployed to Greenland as Denmark is expanding its military presence there.
7: I think this thing going on right now, this tension will last for a very long time. And I feel sorry for the Americans because this is going to be like hard to recover from for the next couple of presidents, and a lot of diplomatic work needs to be done for them to fix this. Yeah. I'm afraid.
4: And despite all the handshakes and smiles we might see in New York tomorrow, as security analyst Gell was telling me, this whole Greenland debacle has really been a wake-up call here in Denmark and the rest of Europe. So in terms of policy, there's also a look to become even more independent from the U.S. on security.
3: That's the world's Josh Koh speaking to us from the Danish city of Aarhus on a potential U.S.-Denmark deal over Greenland.

0: The feline family tree has a new branch that involves the tiger cat, a diminutive wildcat found across South America.
1: Biologists used to think that there is just one type of tiger cat. Now they see tiger cats as the branch that bears a group of similar-looking but distinct species. Using genetic testing, biologists have now established that one recently found in Bolivia is, in fact, a cat of its own stripe.
2: This shows how much we still need to understand of biodiversity on our planet.
0: Eduardo Azric is a biologist who co-authored a paper on the new species called a Tilcayo. It also happens to be the first new cat to be named in over a century. Azric says finding it among so many other known cats was a surprise.
2: There are many unknown species in the world, and that even in cats, a group that's charismatic and iconic and, you know, loved by the public, there are still new species to be discovered.
1: The finding confirms that tiger cats are one of the most diverse feline groups in the world, and it also provides some insights into how they evolved.
2: Their ancestor entered South America about 4 million years ago, and then it diversified in South America and Central America. So we're now understanding how they split apart and the timing of their splitting.
0: As for what they look like, picture a very small house cat with extra big eyes dressed up in a leopard costume. In Azric's highly scientific opinion, they are cute.
2: It's really tiny. It's one of the smallest we've seen. It has brownish, yellowish-brown background coloration, and it has those spots like a leopard or like a jaguar. So it's that kind of rosette marking. Yeah, it's an adorable cat. I'm very fond of it.
0: If you Google the Tilcayo, you'll find that, like many of its relatives, it is a natural in front of the camera.
1: So far, researchers have found two examples of the new species, one of which is in captivity. I know what some of you are thinking. That'd make a great house tabby. Buyer beware. They may look cute as a button, but Tilcayos appear to be quite ferocious.

Malawi in Southern Africa, landlocked, unassuming, and does not grab a lot of headlines. Many say that music in Malawi, sort of like the country itself, doesn't get enough cred, and then we stumble into this.

0: This is the group Bonifaz Ndambera and the Lucky Stars, just one of the groups making their appearance on the new collection of music called Sounds of Malawi Volume 1. Musician and ethnomusicologist Waliko Makala helped compile it, and he joins us from the city of Blantyre. Hi, Waliko.
1: Hi, how are you?
0: We're doing great. You're going to be our tour guide as we listen to some music from Malawi. We also want to talk about how this music was recorded, which sounds pretty fascinating. But first, Bonifaz Ndambera and the Lucky Stars, not newcomers. And that seems to say a lot about Malawi's music scene. How deep and diverse is it there?
1: In Malawi, we have more than 250 different traditional dances and music systems. So the musical heritage that we have covers different ethnic groups. We have the Ngoni, the Zulus, they settled in most parts of the country. We have the Chewa that came from the Great Lakes region. We have the Sena and Manganja coming from Mozambique. We

a four-string homemade banjo. And this style of playing the banjo is uniquely to our artists in Malawi here. Dides transcends generations in terms of his music style and his melodious, and he covers the day-to-day life of the people in the society.

0: That's the sound of 96-year-old Malawian banjo player Gidis Chalamanda. He appears on a new compilation, Sounds of Malawi, Volume 1. It was put together in part by Waliko Makala, who's a Malawian artist and ethnomusicologist. So, Waliko, this song, all the others on the album, were recorded at the Jacaranda Studios in the outskirts of Blantyre, Malawi. Can you talk about the scene at the studio outside Blantyre when this was happening? Because it sounds like it almost became like Star Search with Malawian artists, seeing this as their possible big break.
1: Yes, the studios in Jacaranda Vocational Space is just a basic studio with the aim of offering such artists an opportunity to come and record, and young artists also to learn how to record, use the space for the advancement of our music here in Malawi, in Blantyre especially, where people can just walk in, but it's outskirts of Blantyre.
0: Wow. So the globe has been introduced to music from South Africa, from Mozambique, Zimbabwe. Malawi seems to have been left out of the international spotlight. Why do you think we haven't heard more from Malawi over the years, musically?
1: Well, I think with Malawi, we've got a lot of challenges. For example, we did not have a cultural policy until some few years ago, where we now have the National Arts and Heritage Council been put in place. So it's just last year that we have had that one. The cultural element or the contribution of our cultural heritage and legacy has been not fully been realized and formalized to be advancing the cultural agenda of the nation. So Malawi has also had the other challenge where our artists have not been given that opportunity to have access to facilities. So with Sounds of Malawi, it's like the first of its kind, where you actually can get now the Malawian music covering different cultural regions of Malawi.
0: Wow. So here's another track recorded at the Jacaranda Studios. This is a song called Uchindere. It's written and sung by the artist Eunice.

0: Waliko, tell us about Eunice. She's got an interesting story.
1: Yeah, Eunice is one of those few female artists who have emerged over the years to represent the music of the northern part of Malawi. And in the song, Eunice is talking about baby bugs. It's a song that is very symbolic and using irony of life to show that if one doesn't work hard and listen to wise counsel from the elders, you end up suffering.
0: Yeah, and bed bugs like poverty are hard to get rid of.
1: Yes, because, you know, bed bugs, the problem is once bed bugs go into your house, for them to get out, it becomes a problem. You need fumigation, you need interventions. So just like in poverty, when you are abstract poverty, you need some solution, someone to help you or yourself to change your mindset to get out of that poverty.
0: So, Waliko, I mentioned at the outset that music from Malawi doesn't get properly celebrated or appreciated outside of Malawi, but it would seem that this compilation is one way to change that. What's really cool is this collection stems from concerts that take place in the heart of Blantyre almost every week.

0: Tell us about that.
1: Yeah, every week we try to have the new artists coming to play. This is a music that we can package it, brand it, and with your support, it can go global and everyone benefits. We benefit as cultural activists preserving our cultural heritage, but the artists also benefit because they are now into a global musical arena.
0: Well, this album certainly opens the doors to Malawian music today and a freer form of expression. And since we're going to hear one more track, we're going to make it one of your songs. Tell us about Moto Wayaka. This is your song.
1: Yes, Moto Wayaka is the fire is burning. What is this fire? The fire is burning is a call. It is like someone is standing on top of the mountain and saying, look, there's fire burning in Malawi. This is a new awakening. So Sons of Malawi is like a new awakening of our consciousness. It is a calling to everybody in the valley, on the mountains, on the lake, everywhere, to wake up and celebrate our cultural heritage and also to move our cultural agenda for development in its fullest context.
0: Musician and ethnomusicologist Waliko Makala, he and other artists appear on the new compilation, Sounds of Malawi, Volume 1. We cannot wait for the next volume. Waliko, thank you so much.
1: Thanks so much.

0: A French film, now in U.S. theaters, pokes fun at the American dream and the ethos that anyone can make it big. That's coming up here with The World.
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4: This is The World. I'm Carolyn Beeler. The French film The Marching Band is now in U.S. theaters. It has been described as a feel-good movie, a crowd-pleaser, and a bromance that moves between comedy and drama. It is all of that. It also pokes holes in the myth of the American dream and the belief that anyone can succeed if they just work hard enough. The World's Adeline Sear has the story.
5: The film opens during the rehearsal of a French orchestra with a world-renowned conductor.
6: Denis.
5: His name is Thibaut Desormeaux, played by actor Benjamin Laverne.
6: Large, profond, triomphal.
5: It seems to be going well, but Thibaut looks increasingly exhausted. Minutes later, he collapses from his podium. And musicians rush to his help. Thibaut learns that he has leukemia. He urgently needs a bone marrow transplant. After DNA testing, he finds that the person he's known for 37 years as his sister, he's not genetically related to him. So in the midst of his health crisis, he also learns that he was adopted as a baby and that his parents only adopted one of two boys. His biological brother, Jimmy Lecoq, played by Pierre Lotin, lives in northern France and works in the school cafeteria.
7: Merci.
5: As Thibaut seeks an urgent match for his cure, he pays an impromptu and awkward visit to Jimmy to drop his bombshell revelations.
8: Bonjour. Bonjour. Alors, je vous explique. Je m'appelle Thibaut Desormeaux et il y a 15 jours, j'ai appris que j'avais une leucémie.
5: Thibaut unpacks it all. The leukemia diagnosis, the need for a compatible donor, the sister who's not a match, the adoption, and that he found out he has a biological brother.
8: Et en fait, ce frère, c'est vous.
5: And that brother is you, says Thibaut.
8: Mais qu'est-ce qu'il me dit que c'est moi?
5: Jimmy doesn't buy it at first. He says he has no brother.
8: Parce que moi, j'ai pas de frère, hein. Tu comprends ça?
5: The story does not center on Thibaut's illness, but on the nascent relationship between two men from radically different social classes. Thibaut was raised in an upper-class family, studied music in a conservatory, and became a renowned conductor. Jimmy was adopted by a woman of modest means in the small working-class town where both boys were born. He, too, has a passion for music, but he has a low-paying job and plays trombone in the marching band.

0: The music itself embodies each brother's world. The honking of a marching band versus the highbrow classical music and fine concert halls on the other. But the film makes no judgment of either world.
1: C'est quand même un télescopage. Ça, c'est quelque chose qui me tient à cœur. D'abord, c'est
0: the film's director, Emmanuel Courcol, says the tension created by the confrontation of social classes is an ideal premise for any comedy, but it has its traps.
1: Toute la difficulté, c'était que en partant avec deux archétypes aussi marqués, c'est-à-dire
0: Courcol says his challenge was featuring two archetypes: Jimmy, the working class guy, and Thibault, the bourgeois. Without turning them into caricatures. Paris-based film critic Lisa Nesselson says she worried about that premise too.
2: Oh, two brothers, one is well off, one isn't. Life-threatening illness, music. It sounded like maybe it was a little over the top, and in fact, it is not.
0: And that, she says, is due in great part to a talented cast, swift editing, and concise writing that stops short of sentimentality. There's also some good music, from Beethoven to Charles Aznavour and jazz great Lee Morgan.

0: In one key scene, Thibault discovers that Jimmy has turned his garage into a music studio with a piano and a collection of vintage jazz records. When Jimmy speaks of his fondness for jazz trumpet, Thibault quizzes him, jokingly at first, about pitch, and asks him what notes he can pick from sounds around him.
1: C'est ça?
2: De quoi ça?
1: Taxi.
0: The honking horn of a taxi.
2: Sol dièse si.
0: Or Jimmy's mother calling him from the next room.
2: Si, si.
1: Eh ben.
0: That's when we learn that Jimmy not only shares Thibault's genetic musical gifts, but he has perfect pitch.
3: And he'll say, oh yeah, that's D-flat, sharp, tiddlywink, what have you.
0: Again, Lise Nesselsen.
3: It just comes naturally to him, but it's not particularly useful to him because all he does is play kind of standard songs in a small local band. But we sense that there could have been more, and maybe there still could be.
0: Jimmy derides his brother's posh upbringing, as he puts it, but it's clear he's bitter to have missed out on it. Thibault feels guilty about that, and he tries to help Jimmy's musical pursuits. The two grow closer, humming tunes together by the seaside.
4: Emmenez-moi au bout de la terre. Emmenez-moi au pays des merveilles. Il me semble que la misère serait moins pénible au soleil.
5: Horrible, la tierce. Horrible.
0: But for Jimmy, changing course will be difficult. Nurture versus nature.
6: Le thème du film, c'est le déterminisme social, hein, suivant le lieu dans lequel on est, à capacité égale.
0: Director Courcol says his film is about social determinism. Depending on where one comes from, he says, with equal abilities, we do not have the same opportunities to develop those qualities and talents. That's what the film's about.
3: Even though these characters are extremely French, I think the average American viewer will be able to recognize that a lot of how your life turns out is the cards you're dealt. We tend to believe that if we work hard enough or, you know, have enough luck, that we can rise up in society or make more money or whatever it is. I think French people are a little more pragmatic about that.
0: Emmanuel Courcol says he didn't focus on making an optimistic movie, but a realistic one, in which human bonds have more value than where you come from. The Marching Band is playing in select theaters nationwide. For The World, I'm Adeline Seale.

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1: 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There's also more of our reporting on YouTube. We are at The World News GBH. I'm Marco Werman.
0: And I'm Carolyn Beeler. 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
2: 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The World's theme music is composed by Ned Porter. The World is a co-production of GBH Boston and PRX.

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4: Million years ago, the forest may have sounded like this. 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
7: PR News in Washington, I'm Ryland Barton. Three major news outlets are suing President Trump over his ban of their journalists from the White House. NPR's Scott Horsley reports other news outlets are standing up for their colleagues.
8: Other TV networks in particular have rallied in support of their colleagues who,